0: questions while gathering data for ChatGPT. Welcome to Your World Tonight. I'm Deanna Sumanak-Johnson, also in the program.
1: The risk to the rest of the world is low. We have already now some medics, who joined the ship.
0: The number of suspected hantavirus cases from the cruise ship in the Atlantic now stands at 8. After being refused entry to a port, the ship is now on the move, this time to Spain. Canada's privacy czar is calling out ChatGPT for being anything but private. The federal watchdog says the company behind the popular chatbot skipped key steps to protect the personal information of Canadians, leaving adults and children dangerously exposed. Olivia Stefanovic has more on the findings and the warnings about our outdated laws.
2: We identified several concerns.
3: After a three-year investigation, Canada's Privacy Commissioner says OpenAI, in fact, wasn't open with Canadians about how ChatGPT would go on to use and store their data.
2: In particular, we found that OpenAI's collection and use of information to train its models was overly broad, resulting in the collection and use of sensitive personal information.
3: Philip Dufresne says OpenAI broke privacy laws when it launched the popular chatbot. Now he and several of his provincial counterparts are calling for stronger protections.
4: Some may worry that we are trying to close the barn door after the horse has already bolted. There is a grain of truth to that.
3: Diane McLeod is Alberta's Information and Privacy Commissioner. She says technology is moving so quickly, it may never be possible for governments to get ahead of it.
4: However, there is always an opportunity to erect a fence or a corral around the barn.
3: Conservative leader Pierre Poilievre says privacy laws should be updated.
5: These tech giants need to follow our laws and respect the privacy of the Canadian people.
3: AI Minister Evan Solomon says that will happen soon.
6: That's one of the reasons we will be updating our privacy legislation to make sure that Canadians' data and privacy are safe.
3: The joint probe by the Office of the Privacy Commissioner of Canada, Alberta, Quebec, and British Columbia predates February's mass shooting in Tumbler Ridge, BC. Seven lawsuits have since been launched in the U.S. against OpenAI and its co-founder, Sam Altman. Families of the victims pursuing landmark damage awards after they say a dozen OpenAI employees implored the company to notify Canadian law enforcement about the shooter's plans, but nothing was done.
7: We can't just trust that these companies are going to strive to have the best interests of Canadians in mind and deliver on that promise at the end.
3: Francis Sims is an associate dean at Humber Polytechnic in Toronto. He says Ottawa should establish AI guardrails, but not go as far as the European Union. It has fines reaching up to 7% of a tech company's annual turnover. Good for protection, Sims says, but not innovation.
7: And so that balance is incredibly complicated, and the government needs to be responsive.
3: For its part, OpenAI disagreed with the findings of privacy regulators, but still made changes to address their concerns. As the federal government works on regulations, Sims says Canadians shouldn't provide any personal information to artificial intelligence platforms, especially when they're interacting with chatbots like ChatGPT. Olivia Stefanovic, CBC News, Ottawa.
0: A Canadian is suing the U.S. Department of Homeland Security for asking Google for information about him. The complainant has filed as John Doe to protect his identity. The suit claims the U.S. government is going after him because of social media posts critical of Donald Trump's administration. He says he had not applied to go to the U.S., but was informed by Google that DHS was looking for information on him. The suit was brought with the American Civil Liberties Union. After not being granted permission to dock in Cape Verde, the cruise ship dealing with that deadly hantavirus outbreak is now heading towards the Canary Islands. Three people are dead, and the World Health Organization says in total there are 8 cases, including 3 people evacuated off the ship today. Tashana Reed has the latest.
8: One of our passengers suddenly passed away last night.
9: A new video recording shows the captain of the MV Hondius cruise ship making this announcement. At the time, the cause of death was unclear.
8: It was due to natural causes, we believe.
9: but the passenger would be the first of three on board to die from hantavirus.

0: virus. A total of 8 cases have been recorded, and health authorities say at least 5 have been confirmed through lab testing. Since then, the cruise ship, carrying more than 140 passengers plus crew, has been on an ill-fated journey. Today, 3 passengers, including the ship's doctor, were medically evacuated to waiting planes bound for the Netherlands. 2 were in serious condition.
1: It was a bit of a sleepless night because we have been preparing for this evacuation.
0: Tedros Adhanom Ghebreyesus, head of the World Health Organization, says authorities identified it as the Andy strain of hantavirus, which, although extremely rare, can be transmitted person to person. The only documented cases are in Argentina, where the cruise started.
1: I have already now some medics, who joined the ship, and we will continue to monitor and support the people in the ship.
0: The WHO says the risk to the rest of the world is low. David Safranitz is the chief of special pathogens with the National Microbiology Lab in Winnipeg.
2: Andy's virus, hantaviruses in general, have an extremely long incubation period, or have the potential, I should say. It may take a few more weeks before we know if any others are actually infected.
0: He says this particular strain is well-researched and has been known since the 90s. Hantaviruses are carried by rodents, and people can be infected through contact with infected urine, droppings, or saliva. The virus can lead to a severe respiratory illness, which has a case fatality rate of up to 50%. But Safranitz says in this particular case, the public shouldn't be too worried.
2: I think the likelihood of this going beyond the limited scope of this cruise ship, I think it's unlikely. With proper monitoring of the passengers after they disembark, the risk to the general public is extremely low.
0: The cruise ship is scheduled to arrive at the Canary Islands on Saturday. The Public Health Agency of Canada told CBC News, so far, the 4 Canadian passengers on board are asymptomatic and have not been identified as close contacts of affected individuals. Tashauna Reid, CBC News, Toronto.
3: Coming right up, Donald Trump once again claims Iran wants a peace deal, but a sticking point is still the Strait of Hormuz. And Canada's military has quietly built up a drone force to counter potential attacks at critically sensitive sites. But enemy forces are far from the only source of trouble for the fledgling program. And later, we'll have this story.
4: I'm Katie DeRosa in Victoria. Prisoners facing trial in BC are increasingly being transported by private plane to and from courts in rural communities of the province at a cost of hundreds of thousands of dollars.
5: That's a staggering amount of money that could go towards other things like hiring more sheriffs, hiring community corrections workers, hiring additional prosecutors that we say are desperately needed.
4: I'll explain why and the potential consequences later on Your World Tonight.
3: Another day, another possible deal to end the U.S.-Iran war. A new 14-point plan seems to be getting some support, but as Sasha Petrosik reports, competing demands could still derail the path to an agreement.
6: As official Washington continued with ceremonies, speculation swirled about a deal to end the war with Iran.
7: They want to make a deal. They want to negotiate.
6: U.S. President Donald Trump declaring victory, suggesting negotiations with Iranian leaders are succeeding.
7: We're dealing with people that want to make a deal very much, and we'll see whether or not they can make a deal that's satisfactory to us. We have it very much under control.
6: The U.S. did give up some control by suspending its mission to guide ships through the Strait of Hormuz to help them avoid being attacked. But for now, it continues its blockade of Iranian ports, firing at and disabling one empty Iranian tanker trying to dock today. For its part, Iran moved to formalize new fees and rules for ships to seek its permission before using the strait. Pakistani mediators sound hopeful a deal is close, confirming that a single-page, 14-point memorandum of understanding is on the table. It would formally end the war, leaving the reopening of the strait to future talks. Negotiations would also continue on lifting economic sanctions on Iran, as well as the key issue of Iran's nuclear program.
8: Iran cannot have

0: a nuclear weapon, and they won't. And they've agreed to that, among other things.
1: Iranian news agencies say Tehran's leaders are considering the 14-point deal, with Foreign Minister Abbas Araghchi vaguely promising a new era of cooperation with other countries after meeting Chinese officials in Beijing. But even if Iran agrees to this deal, there are many uncertainties. Will ships risk passing through the strait? Retired Vice Admiral Robert Murat says they have the final word.
2: It's really a business decision by the shipping companies and moreover their insurance companies of when it's open.
1: And then there's U.S. ally Israel, which has been eager to resume attacks on Iran. Israeli Prime Minister Benjamin Netanyahu says he's ordered his military to be ready for all scenarios. Sasha Petrosik, CBC News, Toronto.
3: Israel struck Beirut today for the first time since agreeing to a ceasefire last month. Israel says it was targeting a commander of Hezbollah. Throughout the ceasefire, Israeli troops have remained in southern Lebanon and have been conducting strikes there. Lebanon's health ministry says more than 100 people have been killed in the past week. Hezbollah has been firing and launching armed drones towards the Israeli soldiers. The use of drones has fundamentally altered modern warfare. We've seen them used in the Iran conflict and Russia-Ukraine war, and Canada's military has taken note, confirming to CBC that it has been quietly deploying counter-drone defenses at ports and air bases as it navigates the legal and operational challenges of keeping the skies over Canada safe. Marie Brewster has more.
4: From Ukraine to the Persian Gulf, the buzz of drones and their lethal aftermath. A new concept of warfare the Canadian military is scrambling to keep up with.
5: We have some capability already to take things out of the sky.
4: Vice Admiral Angus Topshe, commander of the Canadian Navy. The military has started to deploy counter-drone systems to protect naval and air bases at home, guarding against surprise attacks or attempts at terrorism. Much of it driven by Ukraine's successful use of drones to take out Russian warships in port and Moscow's prized strategic bombers in a spectacular Operation Spiderweb attack last year. Defending against drones is tough, a combination of jamming and shooting at them. Easy to do in war, not so easy in a bustling Canadian port city where everyone has a cell phone.
5: There are some challenges there in the regulatory environment, right? Because a lot of the things that we would want to use disrupt the electromagnetic spectrum. You know, it's the people of Halifax are not going to be very excited about kinetic munitions being fired off to shoot down a drone in downtown Halifax.
4: Knowing the difference between hostile intent and ordinary life is something military planners, such as Commander Philip Durand, are wrestling with.
6: So when we're coming into Halifax Harbor, for example, it is very hard to distinguish between a threatening drone coming off Point Pleasant Park or someone who's just curious about the very cool warship that's coming into harbor. And so that made it, from a domestic laws perspective, something that we had to figure out.
4: Protecting frigates and submarines and Arctic patrol ships in harbor has meant new agreements between the Navy and the RCMP. And the military is now working with Transport Canada to secure important policy changes. Terrorism and drone expert Mubin Sheikh says it's been slow going.
7: The biggest challenge is going to be changing policy / legislation with Transport Canada in terms of interfering with operation of these unmanned vehicles right now. And this is the same problem the U.S. is also facing. Europe is also discussing the exact same thing because of the laws around interfering in aircraft. It's a big, big deal.
4: In March, the federal government did strengthen its authority to interdict unauthorized drones that pose security risks. But Sheikh says it's only a first step, and there needs to be more coordination between the military and civilian agencies if Canadians are to be kept safe. Marie Brewster, CBC News, Ottawa.
3: A mixed day for Canadian trade. Ottawa's trade diversification strategy getting a boost with a sale of 150 Airbus aircraft to AirAsia, overshadowed by a report that Honda is putting a hard stop to its plans to build an electric vehicle plant in Ontario. Rafi Bujikanian has more.
8: Canada is once again building big at home.
9: Prime Minister Mark Carney touting the sale of 150 Airbus planes to be built in Quebec. The buyer, Malaysia's AirAsia.
8: You're choosing the

0: best at exactly the right time. And thank you, above all, to the workers and builders at Airbus that are now making it happen.
1: The transaction comes as Carney is pushing for more diverse trade partners, but also facing a potential headwind on that front in another sector. Japanese business publication Nikkei reporting Honda is indefinitely postponing plans to open a $15 billion electric vehicle plant in Ontario.
2: They're a great partner in the auto sector.
1: Speaking to the media on Wednesday, Finance Minister François-Philippe Champagne pumping the brakes on any panic.
2: Canada is not immune to what you see around the world. You've seen a number of these projects being delayed.
1: Federal support for the plant was linked to production and sales, Champagne says, so the decision has no direct impact on public money so far. But Flavio Volpe says there could still be consequences.
3: It's a sad moment for the potential on electrification being centered here in this country.
1: Volpe is the head of the Automotive Parts Manufacturers Association. He says it's unlikely this delay could lead to job losses at Honda, but it means the automaker could put a freeze on hiring up to 10,000 more workers and leaves the Canadian market more open to electric vehicles from China instead of cars manufactured here.
3: You know, we've got one less defender on the line.
1: In a statement, Honda itself says it has nothing new to say today and referred back to a year ago when it had already disclosed it intended to hit pause on its plans for a plant for 2 years due to EV market conditions.
4: Our market is stabilizing.
1: David Wolf teaches political science at the University of Toronto. He says it's small surprise to him the government is dealing with bad news on the auto front, saying demand in North America for electric vehicles is not keeping up at all with Asia and Europe. As for Carney's attempts at overall trade diversification, Wolf says he wants to see the government's timeline.
4: Are you talking about a six-month time frame? Are you talking about an electoral time frame between now and 2029?
1: The government has identified much shorter time frames for some of its efforts, still hoping to close a free trade deal with the Association of Southeast Asian Nations sometime this year. Rafi Bujikani on CBC News, Ottawa.
5: CBC News has learned the federal government will move to fast-track all natural resource projects, including pipelines. Two federal sources say the Carney government will shift the rules even for proposals that aren't on the list of major projects of national interest. Those projects were announced last year as special priorities. The new regulations will still include a mandatory consultation with Indigenous people. The sources say an official announcement will happen later this week. The BC government is facing backlash tonight over the growing issue of hiring private jets for prisoners. The charter flights are to get inmates to court dates in rural parts of the province, and taxpayers are footing the bill. Katie DeRosa is in Victoria with the details.
6: That's a staggering amount of money.
7: Kamloops Crown Prosecutor Andrew Duncan reacting to figures provided to CBC News from the province's Attorney General Ministry that show BC has spent nearly $300,000 since December to fly inmates to court from rural parts of the province.
6: And if we spend $1 million on Conair kind of flights in a year, I mean, that's 4+ prosecutors we could hire.
7: The AG says it started tracking the cost of these charter flights late last year after the Sheriff's Service began using this mode of transportation more often at a cost of about $1,000 per flight. That's because the RCMP said last year they can no longer hold prisoners in the community where the trial is being held. In northern and interior BC, there are only two correctional centers, one in Kamloops and one in Prince George. The RCMP policy change meant that the accused might have to travel hundreds of kilometers between those two communities and small courthouses in places like Williams Lake, Terrace, or Fort St. John. Paul Finch is the head of the BC General Employees Union, which represents sheriffs and correctional officers. He says there are two sheriffs on each flight accompanying each prisoner.
8: You know, it's incredibly onerous to not have access to these RCMP holding facilities.
7: BC RCMP spokesperson Staff Sergeant Chris Clark says it was becoming common practice for the RCMP to hold prisoners during their trial. He says this places significant

0: liability on the RCMP and can no longer be supported except in rare circumstances. BC Supreme Court Associate Chief Justice Heather Holmes warns that because of these transportation issues, some criminal trials in 11 rural BC communities could be delayed, or suspects who were denied bail initially will have to be released from custody. Vancouver-based criminal lawyer Kyla Lee says that's concerning.
1: These are serious Supreme Court trials with typically, you know, murder, sexual assault, the ones the public has the greatest interest in seeing prosecuted.
0: Lee says short of building more detention centers, which is expensive, the province could think outside the box, like holding inmates in hotel rooms or rental homes under sheriff's supervision. BC Public Safety Minister Nina Krieger says the province is working to find solutions, such as relying on virtual bail hearings.
2: To ensure that prisoners are not, inmates are not released and that there are no delays.
0: Until that happens, the charter flights for inmates will continue. Katie DeRosa, CBC News, Victoria.
3: 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I'm Deanna Sumanak-Johnson. 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Media mogul Ted Turner has died. Turner is known for founding CNN, launching the world's first 24-hour television news network. When the channel began broadcasting on June 1st, 1980, Turner's was the first voice to be heard.
4: It's impossible to thank everyone that is responsible for this achievement, which is about to begin.
3: The concept of a 24-hour news cycle came at a time before the internet and social media were widespread. CNN's chief international anchor, Christiana Mampour, credits Turner with transforming the news industry.
5: There's the amazing American success story, the businessman, the visionary, the revolutionary who created really a media revolution. And you know, every single thing that followed him, anything in the 24/7 genre, started with Ted Turner.
3: Turner's legacy went well beyond news. His media empire included channels for movies and cartoons, the Turner Broadcasting System. He was also a philanthropist, founding the United Nations Foundation and donating large sums to the UN. He also cared deeply about conservation efforts and played a crucial role in reintroducing bison to the American West. Turner was married three times, including to actress Jane Fonda, for 10 years. In 2018, Turner announced he had been diagnosed with a brain disorder, Lewy body dementia. He died this morning, leaving behind five children and 15 grandkids. Turner was 87. U.S. Commerce Secretary Howard Lutnick is facing lawmakers behind closed doors today. He's being questioned over his ties to the late sex offender Jeffrey Epstein. Lutnick says he cut contact in 2005, but records suggest otherwise. Paul Hunter reports from Washington.
6: Secretary Lutnick, why did you say that your last interaction with Epstein...
7: In the seemingly never-ending quest to get all the answers to all the sordid questions about the late billionaire sex offender Jeffrey Epstein...
6: Were you trying to mislead the American people?
7: Today, the U.S. Commerce Secretary Howard Lutnick, facing shouted questions from reporters on his way into a hearing room on Capitol Hill to testify behind closed doors for U.S. lawmakers investigating Epstein.
8: Come in voluntarily.
7: Here's the Republican chair of the House Oversight Committee, James Comer.
8: We haven't talked to too many people that have admitted they've been on the island, so it's my understanding he wasn't on the island very long when he was there with his wife and kids, but we'll see what he says.
7: Indeed, when a photo was released by the Department of Justice earlier this year showing Lutnick visiting Epstein's infamous Caribbean island in late 2012, a place some now dub Pedophile Island, it ran counter to earlier statements by Lutnick, who had once been Epstein's neighbor in Manhattan, that he never associated with the man after Epstein's sex crimes came to light in 2008.
9: And then he gets weirdly close to me.
10: Ooh.
9: And he says, and the right kind of massage.
10: Ooh.
7: That's Lutnick on a podcast last year, describing a visit to Epstein's New York house in 2005, which creeped him out so much, he says, he then vowed to cut ties with him.
9: My wife and I decided that I will never be in the room with that disgusting person ever again.
7: But then came that photo of a Lutnick family visit to Epstein's Island 7 years later, by which time Epstein was a known sex

0: sex offender. It emerged as Democrats pushed for deeper investigations into any ties Epstein may have had with the man now Lutnick's boss, U.S. President Donald Trump.
1: Howard Lutnick should resign. He was evasive, nervous, he was dishonest.
0: Outside the hearing room, Democrat Suhas Subrahmanyam.
1: We asked him over and over again, why did you go to the island? He says he doesn't remember, that is inexplicable, and he simply didn't know how to answer the question at that point.
0: Republicans downplayed the contradiction and suggested Lutnick, rightly, had little else to offer.
2: There's only so many questions you can ask a man that had three interactions with Epstein over his entire life.
0: The next high-profile witness for lawmakers, Trump's former Attorney General Pam Bondi, scheduled to appear later this month. Paul Hunter, CBC News, Washington.
3: Finally tonight.
4: We're very proud of them. They show great courage, great resolve in a very stressful situation.
3: The City of Ottawa's emergency services have presented bravery awards to a small group of children, kids who called 911 to help save family members. One girl, Kaylee, also got to meet the emergency operator who took her call when her grandfather collapsed.
5: He was cooking food, and then out of the corner of my eye, I saw him fall and hit his head.
6: I managed to find her for a moment and say, hey, by the way, I'm the one who took your call. And it was really cool for both of us, I hope. Even though it's a scary situation, like, she was very brave.
3: Naturally, there was plenty of grateful applause for the quick-thinking kids. But a girl named Reem, who called 911 to save her sister from an asthma attack, wanted to express her gratitude as well.
7: I just want to say thank you for the 911 and the ambulance and Chiyo Hospital. Like, thank you so much for them. Like, without them, like, my sister won't be alive.
3: Well-deserved awards for some brave kids. Thank you for being with us. This has been Your World Tonight for Wednesday, May 6th. I'm Deanna Sumanak-Johnson. Have a good night.

0: This is a CBC News update. It is cloudy and 20 degrees at the CBC in Northwest Calgary at 628. Good evening, I'm Kenny Mason. A parasitic outbreak connected to the Calgary Petting Farm Butterfield Acres is getting bigger. Health officials say 17 people have now tested positive for cryptosporidium, which can cause symptoms including watery diarrhea, fever, nausea, and vomiting. The farm is voluntarily closed for a second time after reopening last week. The province says public health officials are in regular contact with Butterfield Acres and any closure is voluntary. On its website, the farm says it has decided to err on the side of caution and stay closed until the health alert is lifted. Last week, Butterfield Acres told CBC News the parasite was traced back to recently purchased calf, and it had worked quickly to disinfect the farm and follow the guidance of public health officials. No hospitalizations or deaths have been reported to the outbreak. The calf that was infected has been euthanized. Alberta Parks has issued a bear warning for parts of Kananaskis country, including Troll Falls Trail, Stony Trail, Sunburst Trail, and surrounding area and trails. The warning says a grizzly bluff-charged a hiker and got within 4 feet of a hiker on May 4th. The advisory is in place until further notice. In the forecast for Calgary, partly cloudy with a chance of showers and a risk of a thunderstorm this evening, then clearing overnight with a low of 8 degrees. Sunny becoming a mix of sun and cloud near noon tomorrow with the risk of a thunderstorm in the afternoon, a high of 19. Friday, sunny, a high of 20. In Lethbridge, clear overnight, a low of plus 4. Sunny becoming a mix of sun and cloud in the afternoon tomorrow, a high of 20. Friday, sunny and a high of 20.
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2: I'm Jill Deacon, sitting in for Tom Power. Our Kells are about as big as a Canadian rock band can get. I mean, they sell out arenas. But Max and Mike from the Our Kells will tell you why their new tour includes the kind of small venue they started out in. 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
3: Hello, I'm Neil Kirksall.
4: Good evening, I'm Chris Howden. This is As It Happens. Tonight.
3: Too much information in the latest controversy for OpenAI. Canada's privacy commissioner says that company broke the law by training ChatGPT on vast amounts of your personal data.
4: Not safe at work. A new study reveals the troubling treatment suffered by South Asian

0: women working on farms in BC. One researcher tells us the exploitation they face is often built into the system.
1: Devalue Judgment, a Pulitzer Prize-winning journalist, explains how her reporting prompted real change for insured Californians who survived wildfires only to battle for payouts.
0: TED Talk, a former colleague, remembers Ted Turner, the irascible billionaire who changed the world and the world of news by founding CNN, the first 24-hour cable news channel in the U.S.
1: Living on the air in Cincinnati, for real, for the first time since the classic sitcom WKRP in Cincinnati hit the airwaves, an actual radio station in that city has now acquired those call letters.
0: And tomato, tomato, they love you, tomato. Which is why two people are suing a New Jersey company for tomato fraud, claiming it sold them canned San Marzanos that turned out to really be some tasteless, commonplace substitute. As it happens, the Wednesday edition, radio that supposes the tomatoes were whole, but the customers were crushed.

0: Canada's top privacy watchdog says OpenAI broke the law. An investigation by the Federal Privacy Commissioner and three of his provincial counterparts has revealed that OpenAI did not follow Canadian privacy laws when it relied on user data to train ChatGPT, gathering, quote, vast amounts of personal information without adequate safeguards, unquote. The authors of the investigation say OpenAI has taken steps to improve privacy protections, but right now the company is facing several lawsuits as well as calls to ban minors from being able to use it. Philippe Dufresne is the Privacy Commissioner of Canada. We reached him in Gatineau, Quebec.
1: Commissioner, if Canadians were to use ChatGPT today, right now, is their data safe?
2: Their data is safe today in large part because of our investigation. So we investigated the early models of ChatGPT, and we found a number of concerns with those. We found that the information that was collected was too broad. We found that there wasn't enough transparency. There wasn't enough understanding of the types of information and what would be done. There wasn't enough accuracy. There wasn't enough ability to correct. So all of these concerns, we identified those in the course of the investigation, and we made strong recommendations that resulted in important improvements, such that at this time, I was satisfied that the concerns were all conditionally resolved.
1: But you had to investigate them first. What kind of information are we talking about here?
2: Well, we're talking about information that is found on the internet, that is found on social media websites, on chats, forums, and so on. So unless the information was in a limited access with passcodes and all of that, the great likelihood is that this was accessed and accessible by ChatGPT. So we found that there wasn't enough tools at the early models to limit the access to this information. There wasn't enough awareness for Canadians to know that if they posted something on social media, it could then be scraped and used to train AI. And similarly, when people use ChatGPT, we found that they didn't always know that everything they put in there could be used, would be used to train the models.
1: We reached out to OpenAI for comment. They pointed us to a blog post that they said was published after a collaborative process with the commissioners. And that blog post says in part, I'll just read it for our listeners. People are using ChatGPT in increasingly personal ways, including for questions and tasks that can touch sensitive parts of their lives. We recognize the deep responsibility that comes with that trust. We care deeply about the people who use ChatGPT, and protecting their privacy is central to how we build. Again, that's just part of their blog post. But given, again, that it took an investigation, they did not put in these measures at the outset. They waited to be investigated and for people to be concerned. Are you comfortable that they are, as they're going to say, you know, keep improving safeguards as they put in this post?
2: Well, one of the things I want to see is all organizations developing new technologies to prioritize privacy at the front end. So in this case, we found they did not do enough when they were building those models. They did not prioritize privacy enough. So we did our investigation. We've called for those changes. And that blog post, that message is part of the outcomes of this. And we're looking to the future. My expectation is that all other organizations can

0: learn from the lessons of this situation where, as you say, we should not have to wait for an investigation.
1: You were on our show last year. The last time you were on our show, we were talking about the investigation you conducted into the genetic testing company 23andMe. And you said at that time, quote, the Canadian government and the Canadian Parliament need to amend privacy legislation so the privacy commissioner can issue orders and has the ability to issue fines, unquote. UK's privacy commissioner in that 23andMe case was able to level quite large fines. If you had those powers now, in this OpenAI situation, what would you do?
0: Well, I think that if I had those powers now, organizations would have more incentives to put privacy at the front end of all the development of what they're doing. And so this is why you're right. We were talking about this at the time, and we're continuing to talk about this. We need these changes to federal privacy law because it will provide better safeguards for Canadians. And I think to me, the real question is not whether they would be used, but whether they would need to be used because people would be doing the right thing at the front end.
1: And your investigation, we should point out, was done before the deadly shooting in Tumbler Ridge, BC. OpenAI is certainly facing a lot of public scrutiny around that case and others, several legal battles on several fronts. I hear what you're saying about the responsiveness on this issue. Do you feel overall that the federal government and that you are equipped to keep pace with AI and the questions that are coming up, the concerns that are coming up as a result?
0: The laws need to evolve, and it takes time for Parliament to modernize laws. We have to do it in a way that that is technology neutral. You can't be updating laws every single time there's a new technology. So you need to keep it such that it's broad enough to evolve with the times. You need some flexibility for my office to issue some guidance and to provide some details. So I think it's the right time for Canada to modernize this legislation. We're seeing how relevant and impactful it is in all of our lives and in things like innovation and the economy, but also national security. Should there be some obligations to report certain things to the police? Should there be bans or limits on the use of certain tools? So those are all really important questions that we have as a country, as a society. So I think that there's a real opportunity here for Canada to demonstrate leadership and show that privacy and innovation go hand in hand.
1: And how do you interact with this technology, Commissioner?
0: Well, like all Canadians, I'm more and more impacted by this. We see the great search results and the information that is provided very, very, very quickly. So I think that's why we have to make sure that Canadians can have access to this technology, that we can all use it, benefit from it, but that it's done in a way that protects all of our privacy. And the good news is that it's possible to do that. This investigation shows that it's possible to do that. And my hope is that in the future, we won't need these investigations and people will do it right at the outset.
1: Commissioner, I'm glad we could speak. Thanks for coming back on the show.
0: Thank you so much.
2: Philippe Dufresne is the Privacy Commissioner of Canada. We reached him in Gatineau, Quebec.

0: In its early low-budget days, the cable news network, or CNN, was dismissed as the quote-unquote chicken noodle network. But ultimately, of course, it outgrew its growing pains, drawing viewers all over the world who were captivated by its revolutionary 24/7 newscasts and nonstop coverage of war zones, murder trials, and balloon boys. And the driving force behind the round-the-clock operation was the network's founder, Ted Turner. Mr. Turner died today. He was 87. In 2015, the billionaire entrepreneur and philanthropist spoke to CNN anchor Christiane Amanpour about the origins of CNN.
1: Just about everybody that had an opinion didn't think we could do it. In retrospect, now you can see that we did do it, obviously. And it was a huge success. Huge.
2: How did you convince them? And did you ever feel that if all these experts are telling me I can't do it, well, maybe there's something to it?
1: Didn't bother me at all.
0: From 2015, that is the late Ted Turner. Miles O'Brien is a science correspondent who worked at CNN for 17 years.

0: this person and set such high expectations and goals for himself. I think he wanted nothing less than to be a historically pivotal figure. Yeah. It wasn't enough for him to make a lot of money in the billboard business, which is what he was handed when his father committed suicide, and he was decided to continue that business. He wanted something much more than that, I think.
1: When did you first meet him?
0: I was hired on at CNN in 1992. I wasn't quite prepared for how much of a, really a mom and pop shop it was. He and his wife at the time, Jane Fonda, lived in a penthouse right on top of CNN Center there in Atlanta. And one morning I had to come in for some early live shots. And so I was in the commissary called the Hard News Cafe. I was in line and about to get my eggs and bagel. And I look right next to me, and there is a gentleman wearing a bathrobe and slippers. and I looked, I was like, some sort of unhoused individual who's come in from the cold. And he turned and looked at me and said, "Ah, Miles, good to have you here. I'm Ted Turner." And that's how I met Ted Turner. He would come down for breakfast and then not bother getting dressed because it was just all inside the building.
1: Yeah, it's his house.
0: And it was his house. And I always, that really was seared in my memory because, yeah. You know, you think about the mom and pop grocery store, quite literally the mom and pop shop. That's what this was at the time.
1: Ed says something about him. He also has talked about in the past about, I think, sleeping in his office on a couch there for a decade as CNN was first, you know, coming up and growing its audience. What is your sense of what motivated him to create this network? What did he want to do in the media?
0: Yeah, Neil, for me, he is a very complicated, complex gumbo. Clearly, he wanted to make some money. There's no question about that. But I think, honestly, he wanted to change the world. And the idea of doing news 24 hours as it happens, that was not his idea. He didn't come into the business of cable or satellite programming with a strong journalistic passion. Mm-hmm. Having said that, though, I think he kind of got religion along the way. I think he kind of realized the power of what he had created and the altruistic side of it. I don't know if you were familiar with what he did subsequent to Jimmy Carter's decision to ban U.S. athletes from participating in the 1980 Olympics in Moscow. He created, you know, sort of another kind of Olympic Games called the Goodwill Games. And he really felt that that Olympics and athletic competition were a great way to bring the world together.
1: The many layers, his philanthropic efforts have been cited as well. In addition to what you were saying about the Goodwill Games, he donated $1 billion to start a foundation to support UN projects in developing countries. But he also, as quote, the mouth of the South, as you said, said many things that were controversial, to say the least, that offended some. He was friendly with people, including Vladimir Putin and Saddam Hussein. How do you think, I mean, did he care when he was seen as controversial or the mouth of the South? Did you see an evolution over time?
0: Well, he certainly mellowed over time, and he certainly reduced the drinking. That was a big problem in the 70s. And you know, he was very public in his battling with manic depression and dealing with that. But over time, you know, I think he mellowed somewhat. But he still, I think, reveled in being this contrarian, this kind of iconoclastic person who was willing to say things that didn't fit into the conventional wisdom. And, you know, befriending somebody like Fidel Castro and then boasting on CNN about what a good guy he is, you know, that's an impolitic statement in the United States. And he didn't give a darn.
1: I know you haven't spoken in a long time. You hadn't spoken in a long time. But what's your sense of how he felt about the state of journalism now? And, you know, the 24-hour news played such a pivotal role, still does. But there's a flip side to that and what it has turned into in many cases under different leadership now. How do you think he felt about the state of things now?
0: I don't think he was happy with the way CNN evolved under the corporate ownership. You know, when he started it,

0: he had a very distinct idea. The idea was always the news is the star and not to populate the network with a lot of high-priced talent. That was his notion. Over time, that changed. And then, of course, what happened to the news environment, which ultimately, you know, CNN is right there at the origin story of how the news environment has changed with social networking and the fact that it's become so partisan. As that evolved, I think it drifted away from his vision so much that I think he had some great disappointment.
1: What do you think you learned from being in a little bit of proximity to Ted Turner?
0: I learned that good journalism does not do well in a large corporate environment. I saw that happen almost overnight as the mom and pop shop went away, as Ted got fired from AOL Time Warner. The nature of the journalistic enterprise, the dive to the bottom for ratings, it's a different kind of animal and a different kind of motivation. And I think I saw that so clearly as he exited and the corporate world came in, I didn't recognize the place anymore.
1: Miles, great to have you on the show. Thank you.
0: My pleasure, Neil.
2: Miles O'Brien is the science correspondent for the PBS NewsHour. He worked for CNN for 17 years. He's in Falmouth, Massachusetts.

If you're of a certain age and you have a Pavlovian emotional reaction when I mention the names Dr. Johnny Fever and Venus Flytrap, then prepare to be engulfed by nostalgia.

0: WKRP in Cincinnati was a beloved sitcom about a fictional radio station in Cincinnati. So fictional, in fact, that no real radio station in Cincinnati has ever had the call letters WKRP until now. Jeff Zeisman is the station owner of the new real WKRP in Cincinnati. We reached him in Cincinnati.
1: Jeff, does it feel different this week, living on the air in Cincinnati? Hard not to sing that line, but I'm going to spare everyone.
2: Actually, in some ways, yes, it does. And in some ways, it doesn't really feel that different at all. This is a rebranding of our stations in the Cincinnati and Dayton, Ohio markets. It's not really a format change. In other ways, it feels like a completely different world, just simply because there's been an avalanche of phone calls from folks like you wanting to know what was going on and why we did this.
1: It's remarkable, the longevity and the love that people still have for the show, but the fact that no station in Cincinnati had these call letters. When did you realize that?
2: Well, I've been in radio for 53 years. I'm 68 years old. And I was always a little surprised that nobody tried to put these call letters on the air previously here in town. They've been on a station in Georgia. They've been on a station in a very small town in Indiana. They've been on the LP station that we were dealing with down in Raleigh, North Carolina, but they've never been here. I know it was discussed a long time ago when the show was more current than it is now, but for some reason it never came to fruition. And I've always found that to be curious, because those call letters, as you know, have quite a bit of interest because of the television show on a national and an international basis, but they're especially near and dear to the people of Cincinnati's heart because the TV show was based here.
1: You know, our listeners heard a little bit of the iconic theme song, the opening credit song. You made sure your listeners heard it a few times.
2: Yes, I did. We looped that for 6 hours in between the end of the old branding and the introduction of WKRP. And I got a few very curious emails overnight from people who were wondering what we were doing and why we were doing it. But, you know, there are adjustments that have to be made, technical issues that have to be sorted out. We needed a little time to do that. And that just seemed to be the simplest way to handle it.
1: Risky. That was risky, too, as well. Were people annoyed? I mean, as much as anyone loves that song, they might be tired of hearing it.

0: I would say they were more curious than annoyed. You know, we had one guy who said he actually sat there and listened to it over and over again for most of the night because he thought maybe one of our disc jockeys had gotten drunk or something and passed out in the studio, which I thought was just utterly hysterical. But no, that it was just a stunt, you know, to introduce what we were doing.
1: Yeah. What was your relationship like with the show? What kind of role did it play in your life?
0: Well, I was already in the broadcasting industry when it was on the air, but I was glad to finally see a television show about radio. I mean, you're in the radio industry just like I am, and as you know, most people have no idea what goes on behind these walls on any level. And this was an opportunity to let everybody sort of peek behind the curtain of radio and the fact that it was an iconic TV show. I mean, it brought a lot of people, I think, to radio as a career because it looked like something fun to do for a living. And that is entirely true.
1: Yeah, it really is. It's a beautiful type of place to work. As part of the marketing, you also had one of the cast members, former program director Andy Travis, real name Gary Sandy. He did some promos for you, right? He's from the area.
0: Yeah,
1: we're going to play one for our listeners.
2: We had a blast doing that show. Now I am pleased and proud to bring you America's favorite radio station, the real WKRP in Cincinnati.
1: How did that come about?
0: Well, Gary lives in our area and is originally from Dayton, Ohio, and has always kind of relished the role that he played, and he was just kind enough to help us out by participating. He thought it was pretty neat that we were going to do this, and was excited over the concept of being a part of it. So we were able to get him to do that, which we deeply appreciate. He's a very, very nice man and a very down-to-earth individual and just an absolute pleasure to work with on every level.
1: Are people, you know, your staff members, are they identifying as any of those characters? Venus Flytrap, Les, Jennifer, Bailey, of course.
0: Our afternoon guy, John Bolio, who goes by the B-Man, is probably the closest thing we have to Johnny Fever. But we, you know, this is a small operation. We're an independent broadcaster in the age of consolidation. There are not many of us left. And we run this place with, you know, like 10 people, a lot of which are part-time. So it's an independent radio station. And our staff was very excited about it. We're very fortunate to have veteran people who are extremely good at what they do.
1: I can already tell you're certainly not an Arthur Carlson. Is there a character you identify as?
0: I guess closest thing to me would probably be Gary Sandy's character, Andy Travis, just simply because I think if you go back and watch the entire television series, he really ran the radio station.
1: Well, Jeff, a pleasure to speak with you. Thank you.
0: No problem at all. Thank you very much.
1: Take care.
3: 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We reached him naturally in Cincinnati.

0: Now it's time for another installment of the chilling true crime series we call
1: Crime Problems, Tomato Fraud.
0: The Martha Stewart website describes San Marzano tomatoes as, quote, the Ferrari of canned tomato varieties, unquote. And that is true. If a high-performance car were a tomato, it would be the San Marzano. Like a Ferrari, it is sleeker than your garden variety plum tomato. Also like a Ferrari, it has a perfect balance of sweetness and acidity and not a lot of liquid sloshing around inside it. So you can only imagine the horror of opening a can expecting high-performance tomato Ferraris and finding instead the equivalent of used Dodge minivans within. Two Californians are suing the New

Jersey company Cento Fine Foods alleging, quote, tomato fraud. They claim they bought cans of Cento brand tomatoes, anticipating the firm flesh, sweet flavor, and stylishly minimal seeds of San Marzano's, only to discover squishy imposters, simply bloated with juice and bursting with a slimy excess of seeds. And the plaintiffs say this is not just a betrayal of them, but of Il Consorzio di Tutela dei Pomodoro San Marzano DOP, the Italian consortium that promotes and certifies these little pureable Ferraris. So far, Cento has not responded to the allegations, none of which have been proven in court. But I guess if they're true, we've got ourselves a canned tomato scandal. And those subpar non-San Marzanos will have to be headed off at the pasta. Here's Shona Knife with Tomato Head.

0: shown a knife with tomato head.
1: We are going to take a short break now. When we return, I'll speak with investigative reporter Susie Nielsen, who has just won a Pulitzer Prize for her reporting on the insurance industry practices that left many Californians unable to rebuild after wildfires destroyed what they believe to be their well-insured homes.
0: And a researcher tells us what she learned about the exploitation faced by South Asian women working on some farms in British Columbia. Stay tuned. I'm Chris Howden.
1: And I'm Neil Kirksall.

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2: It's the song of spring. Singer-songwriter Braden Lowe will join us. He's crafting a song from all of your ideas. We'll find out if he found a hook.
1: All right, and we'll talk a little bit about Sir John Franklin's lost expedition, the Erebus and Terror. That and more tomorrow on the Calgary Eye Opener.
0: 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In an hour, it's Ideas with Nala Ayed.
3: From brain rotting to brain thriving, online intellectual influencers are helping their followers understand an incomprehensible world. Coming up on Ideas.
4: This is CBC News. It is cloudy and 20 degrees at the CBC in Northwest Calgary at 7 o'clock. Good evening, I'm Kenny Mason. Political party leaders are pointing fingers about who should have reported a breach of voter data first. CBC's Janet French explains.
5: A United Conservative Party caucus staff member was in a virtual meeting last month where a separatist campaign group demonstrated an app that they built, filled with Alberta voters' personal information. According to a screenshot of the meeting shared by the NDP, among the information shown was former Alberta Premier Jason Kenney's home address, which was redacted in the screenshot. CBC has not seen the video or independently verified the screenshots shared. A court ordered the group to take the website down last week. Elections Alberta and the RCMP are investigating. NDP leader Nahed Nenshi says the UCP staffer had a duty to tell the government.
6: Someone with decades of experience in conservative politics thought it was totally...

0: totally okay that Jason Kenney's personal information was released to nefarious characters.
1: Premier Danielle Smith says if Nenshi knew, it was unethical for him not to tell members of the legislature.
2: We didn't know we were at risk. The public didn't know they were at risk. Victims of domestic violence didn't know that they were at risk.
1: The government wants the Speaker of the legislature to find Nenshi breached the privilege of the assembly by withholding information. Nenshi says he didn't tell the government because he claims they collaborate with separatists. Janet French, CBC News, Edmonton.
3: A group that helps to victims of domestic violence say some of their clients worry about their safety following the release of voters' personal information. Kim Ruse is the CEO of Fear Is Not Love, a nonprofit that supports and shelters domestic violence victims. She says she's already been approached by two people considering breaking their leases and moving to maintain their privacy.
4: And so I think that's just, if two people have reached out already, I think there could be more, absolutely. And there's certainly people that may not actively reach out, but they're definitely worried about this and are looking at how they can restore some level of privacy and safety for themselves.
3: Some are urging the province to launch a public inquiry to ensure Albertans learn how this information was accessed, used, and disseminated. A Calgary defense lawyer who is already facing a harassment charge has been arrested again. Jordan Bonner is now charged with child luring and making child exploitation materials. CBC's Megan Grant has the latest.
5: Search warrants have been executed on Jordan Bonner's house and law office, and police say they are now completing a forensic analysis on seized electronic devices and computers. This investigation began last December after a tip to local police from the RCMP's National Center for Missing and Exploited Children. According to police, Bonner is accused of engaging in sexually explicit conversations with children. The alleged victims are between the ages of 11 and 15 years old. He is also accused of making and distributing sexual exploitation materials. Bonner faces six related charges, including child luring. He also faces three firearms offenses. Last year, Bonner was charged with criminal harassment. He was accused of targeting a Calgary police officer. That case is unrelated to this one. Bonner is due in court tomorrow. Megan Grant, CBC News, Calgary.
3: The Global Fest fireworks competition has found a new home. After 23 years at Elliston Park in southeast Calgary, the festival is headed to Spruce Meadows. As CBC's Rick Donkers reports, an East Calgary arts group calls the move a slap in the face.
6: Organizers say changing locations was necessary for the four-day pyrotechnic and cultural competition survival. CEO Ken Goosen says they need to grow.
7: Global Fest, to move forward, to remain relevant, needed to look at our existence and where are we going and how will we continue.
6: Goosen says Spruce Meadows offers more space for more people and increased cultural programming. It also provides permanent facilities with nearby parking, greater wheelchair access, and additional amenities.
8: It's a bitter pill to swallow for East Calgary, where the event was founded.
6: Allison Karim McSweeney with the International Avenue Arts and Culture Community calls the move a slap in the face to East Calgary arts programs. The charity will lose about $60,000 in parking fee revenues.
7: We will always honor and treasure our founding in Elliston Park and in the International Avenue area, but we need to grow.
6: Goosen says Global Fest will be brighter and bigger than ever when it takes to the skies in late August. Rick Donker, CBC News, Calgary.
3: And in the forecast for Calgary, partly cloudy with a chance of showers and a risk of a thunderstorm this evening, then clearing overnight with a low of 8 degrees. Sunny becoming a mix of sun and cloud near noon tomorrow with the risk of a thunderstorm in the afternoon, a high of 19. Friday, sunny, a high of 20. And Lethbridge, clear overnight, a low of plus 4. Sunny becoming a mix of sun and cloud in the afternoon tomorrow, high of 20. Friday, sunny, high of 24. 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
9: Hello again and welcome back. I'm Neil Kirksall.
10: And I'm Chris Howden. This is As It Happens, the Wednesday edition, part 2. Coming up.
9: Flying high, Airbus and the federal government celebrate a huge new order for planes built in Quebec. But an aviation expert says the company has its work cut out for it, given that it's already struggling to fill existing orders.
10: All social, no media. At NYU, some students are putting their phones away to see what happens when you actually have to talk to the person in front of you. One sophomore tells us about the exhilaration and the challenges involved.
9: And Katie Lang reflects on 40 years since Expo 86, a moment, she says, helped her career take off. Stay tuned.

0: wage theft, unsafe working conditions, sexual abuse, all exploitative practices that women who work on farms in BC's Fraser Valley reportedly face. That's according to new qualitative research that focuses on the experiences of 20 South Asian women in the agricultural sector. The findings reveal that most earn less than $25,000 a year while working long, unpredictable hours in unsafe settings. Annalise Weiler is a professor of sociology at the University of Victoria and a co-author of the report. We reached her in Victoria, British Columbia.
1: Professor, you've been doing this work for a long time. You've interviewed farm workers for years. Did it surprise you to hear these stories of abuse?
2: It did. We had hoped that because these stories have been documented for decades, really, that the new research we did would shine light on positive changes the government decided to make. And we were shocked, frankly, to discover that BC has archaic conditions for many of the workers who are doing this vital work of growing our food.
1: What kinds of things did the women you interviewed this time tell you about what they're dealing with day to day?
2: Some of the most striking findings were around a lack of access to adequate hygienic washrooms, lack of access to potable water for drinking, and coercive piece rate payment systems where women are paid through this very outdated system based on how much they harvest instead of an hourly wage. One of the major challenges that a lot of women spoke about was being hired through a middle person through a farm labor contracting system. They reported issues like wage theft, as well as, in some extreme cases, sexual coercion from the contractors. Some women had a great deal of courage and reached out to immigrant services organizations to be able to file legal complaints. But for so many women, they faced tremendous social isolation that made it really tough to know what to do. All of this is to say, one of the major recommendations from our report is to end this privatized for-profit contracting system.
1: So that the workers would deal with owners of the farm that they're working on.
2: Certainly. And that the system could be replaced through a number of other options. There could be a public hiring hall that is run either by a nonprofit or a federal government agency. And we recommend that the province explore some of those options.
1: Your report focuses on South Asian women in particular, and we should be clear, they're permanent residents in Canada. They're not migrants under a temporary workers program. If they are working in conditions that become very bad and problematic, can they just leave that work?
2: The women we spoke to faced tremendous financial pressures to support their families, to have access to a good life. And they expressed a lot of pride in being able to undertake this really intensive physical labor with stoicism. Perhaps I'll also note, alongside what were very long, exhausting hours of work, harvesting fruit, producing flowers for hanging baskets, women come home and prepare meals for their children, their grandchildren, and their spouses. So one of the other recommendations we have that's specific to women is better access to childcare.
1: What did they tell you about how they managed to cope with all of that? And just to underline one of the things you said, access to an adequate washroom. I mean, it's quite something, that the range of problems that you're highlighting here. How have they been dealing with this?
2: Some of the stories were atrocious. We heard from a woman who talked about having only a single portable washroom for 40 workers and getting hassled for using the washroom outside of break times and having to watch out for fellow workers to ensure privacy when men walked by. This is completely unacceptable in 2026. But women were not passive victims. I'll share one story that really stuck with us. Anjali was a woman who worked at a flower nursery. Workers were expected to bribe their supervisors with gifts in exchange for shifts. They were expected to work at an extremely fast pace of work. They faced wage theft. And to make

0: matters worse. If you worked too slowly, you would get fired. But Anjali and her coworkers decided to form a union. They went about it very quietly. They went to workers' homes and they didn't expect anybody else to come and save them. And they were successful.
1: Given, again, that you focused on this population of women, South Asian women, what role, if any, do you think misogyny and racism are playing in all of this?
0: A lot of people in Canada, when they hear the term misogyny or they hear the term racism, they often think about it in terms of interpersonal dynamics. But our report really shows how racism and misogyny can be baked into the law. Agricultural workers in many parts of Canada are excluded from the basic labor protections that other workers get to enjoy. In BC, for example, statutory holiday pay, minimum wage when it comes to piece rate, but our laws have not yet kept pace with the human rights that broadly we've come to see as necessary.
1: We did reach out to BC's Ministry of Labor for comment. We haven't heard back as you and I have this conversation. I wonder what your message is to our listeners, Canadians in particular, who are relying, whether they know it or not, on the work of women like the ones you've spoken to.
0: I take quite a bit of hope from conversations with, you know, the average consumer going to the grocery store, that when I talk to them, they have this sense of moral fairness that this is not what aligns with our values as Canadians. And I really encourage people to remember that there are human beings that support this agricultural economy and that we need to do better by them. Governments can do the right thing. They can take bold measures to make changes. For example, in 2007, there was a deadly van crash with a number of agricultural workers who died. And since that time, inspections of vans are much better, that transportation safety has improved. Our hope is that it will not take workers dying before governments make meaningful policy reforms.
1: Thanks for this, Professor. I'm glad we could speak.
0: Wonderful. Thank you so much for having me.
2: Annalise Weiler co-authored a report on the working conditions South Asian women face on BC farms. We reached her earlier today in Victoria. We contacted the BC Minister of Labor for comment. In a statement, Minister Jennifer Whiteside wrote that the province works to, quote, proactively carry out a robust inspection program for farm sites and vehicles. She goes on to say that the ministry is grateful for research that, quote, highlights the continued precarity South Asian women farm workers face, unquote, and says more work needs to be done to address these issues.

0: The hantavirus-afflicted MV Hondius is reportedly bound for the Canary Islands now, where it is set to dock over the objections of the local government. Spain's health minister says none of the passengers still on the ship at this point have symptoms of the virus, but the outbreak and its handling have sparked concern around the world. This morning, the BBC spoke with Turkish travel blogger Ruhi Cenet, who was on board the Hondius before disembarking last month.
1: And the first casualty happened on 12th of April. The next casualty was obvious. There was one lady who was the wife of the person who passed away. She was struggling on standing upright, and she was with us when we disembarked. Just shortly after we disembarked, she passed away as well.
2: Right. So, what was going through your mind then when it was clear that, something was badly wrong and that people were getting very sick?
1: I was very unhappy because while we spent our time on board, we didn't expect any virus. Actually, ship management didn't inform about any potential virus when the first passenger passed away. I was very unhappy because we didn't take

0: the right cautions for the first couple of weeks. They didn't know as well. I cannot fully blame them, but they should at least thought of the possibility of any contagious disease.
1: Yeah. Ruhi, though, what information was being given to you and other passengers at this point?
0: On 12th of April, when the first passenger passed away, we were told that that passenger passed away because of the natural causes. The captain said we are not infectious. So we didn't isolate ourselves. We were together at dining rooms. Mostly I was trying to understand the situation, but the information was not enough. So the updates came after I disembarked. The first, the lady, the wife of the passed away passenger lost her life, and then a third passenger unfortunately passed away.
1: And just to be clear, I mean, you say after that first death that passengers continued to what, mix as normal?
0: Yeah, we were together in the lecture rooms. We were being informed about the destinations. We were about to arrive. We were all together during breakfast, lunch, and dinner. I'm talking about over 100 passengers. People were socializing. They were sitting side by side. Also, we had group activities. I tried to isolate myself and try to warn other passengers for any potential contagious disease, but we didn't have much to do.
2: Turkish travel blogger and content creator Ruhi Chinet speaking with the BBC's James Menendez. Person-to-person transmission of hantavirus is very rare.

It's breeding season on the Farne Islands off the coast of Northumberland in the UK, a time when puffins and guillemots return to land to get down to business, essentially turning the nature reserve into Love Island for seabirds. You can catch the current season via the Puffin Cam livestream that has just been switched on for another year.

Oh, yeah. Puffins and guillemots on the Farne Islands off the coast of Northumberland in the UK today. Possibly some velociraptors there, too, from the sounds of it. From the National Trust's live puffin cam, that was our sound of the day.

0: For some survivors of wildfires in California, the problems really began when the flames died down. That's when they started wrangling with insurance companies. In many cases, even people with comprehensive coverage received inadequate payments or no payments at all, making rebuilding impossible and leaving entire communities in limbo. And this week, the 2026 Pulitzer Prize for Explanatory Reporting went to a team of journalists who untangled exactly how and why that happened. Susie Nielsen, Megan Fan Muntz, and Sarah DiNatale of the San Francisco Chronicle won the prize for a series called Burned, a deep dive into how major insurance companies decided what to pay families whose homes had been completely destroyed or severely smoke damaged. Lead reporter Susie Nielsen was also a Pulitzer Prize finalist last year for her reporting on police chases. We reached Ms. Nielsen in San Jose, California.
1: Susie, how did you find out that this time you weren't a finalist as you were last year, but

0: or that you'd actually won a Pulitzer?
1: Sunday morning, I was reading a book in bed, and I get a text from my editor, Ryan, saying that I needed to get on Zoom. And when I got the text, I assumed that he was going to tell us that we hadn't won and to be prepared for the news the following day. But instead, when I got on the Zoom, I saw that our entire team had been invited on. And that's when I knew. And I can't even begin to describe the feeling. I had to mute the Zoom and run over and jump up and down in my living room with my partner and then collect myself.
0: In terms of this story, this coverage, is there an account from all the people you and your colleagues spoke to that stands out, that really illustrated to you how families were affected?
1: The family that will probably stick with me forever was the Salazar family, whom we met very early in our reporting process up in this tiny rural mountain community called Grizzly Flats. And we had learned about this algorithm called 360 Value that was not adequately insuring fire survivors. And because, you know, insurance only kicks in after a disaster, these families weren't realizing that their insurance policies weren't adequate until their homes burned down. So the Salazar family had saved up for years to buy this home. And when they purchased it, they purchased an insurance policy that their farmer's agent told them would be more than adequate in the event of a loss. And they told us that they were very careful to make sure they were fully insured because they knew that Grizzly Flats was a fire-prone area. And so they actually purchased what they called extended coverage on top of their normal policy to make sure that they were fully insured. And yet, when the Caldor fire came through in 2021, it burned down their home. They found out that they would be, I believe, hundreds of thousands of dollars in the hole. And that was money that neither of them had. And so instead of rebuilding the home that they lost, they had to purchase this prefab unit that they put on the land that immediately became full of issues. You know, they had sewage leaks in their home. They had vermin in their home. You know, they actually counted themselves among the lucky ones in Grizzly Flats. When Megan and I first drove up there, you know, it had been 3 years since the Caldor fire came through Grizzly Flats, and that community had seen 2/3 of their homes burn down. And when we went up there, you know, what confronted us was a scene of completely stalled recovery. Trailer homes were still the primary feature of this landscape. It was just these naked hills of orange dirt dotted with white trailer homes. You know, I think we saw a handful of homes under construction, but even years later, these families were still financially, steeply financially impacted by these insurance practices.
0: And when a story like this is published, one of the things that happens is that others who are also fighting their insurance companies, others experiencing the same things as those featured in the reporting, will reach out. What kind of response have you had?
1: The response to our series has been really tremendous. And I think, you know, we have heard from so many families, including one fire survivor who took some of our reporting and turned it into a toolkit for fellow fire survivors to push back against their insurance companies. We knew of a survivor who printed out copies of our stories to share with his neighbors, so they could push back against their insurers. We've heard from homeowners who have had their claims payouts raised by hundreds of thousands of dollars after they emailed our stories to their claims adjusters. And we've also heard of, or we know of, 5 bills that have been introduced in response to our reporting that are currently making their way through the state legislature in California.
0: I got goosebumps as you went through that list, just even from what people themselves were doing, to have that kind of impact, not just on those individuals, but those bills. How does that feel even before this Pulitzer win?
1: You know, there was a moment a few months ago where Megan, Sarah, and I were invited by a fire survivor advocacy group to a Zoom call where we were maybe expecting a couple dozen people to show up. But what we found were 200 people who were there simply to express, I mean, ask questions of our reporting, but also to express gratitude for the impact it had. And I can't honestly think of a better feeling than to see. I mean, we have no control over the impact of our stories, right? As journalists, all we can do is do the very best job we can uncovering harm and then hope that others will take what we've learned and translate it

0: into action. But yeah, it was just a phenomenal experience to see the ripple effect that this reporting has had.
1: I thought it was interesting as well that your newspaper pointed out that in addition to you and your colleagues, Megan and Sarah, the three of you on that byline, about a dozen people also assisted, other, you know, staff members assisted with this. And I raise that because, you know, we live in a time of such deep cuts to journalism. Just this week, Reporters Without Borders issued its annual World Press Freedom Index. The U.S. is now sitting at 64th in the world, the lowest it's ever been ranked. What do you hope all of our listeners, anyone who finds out about your win, takes away from your reporting with your colleagues, this Pulitzer win, about the importance of this kind of work and funding the time and the amount of people it takes to do this work?
0: Yeah, absolutely. We are in a moment of historic pressure on the press, and particularly at the national level, we're seeing reporters subpoenaed, arrested for their reporting on this administration. I think at the local level, we're seeing some of that too, but a lot of the pressure on local journalism is quieter. It involves kind of a systematic drain of resources from these local newsrooms. And that comes after, even despite study after study showing that local journalism is correlated with a robust democracy. And if there's anything that listeners take away from our win, from all of the other amazing wins of these local reporters across the country, it's that please invest your time and your money into local coverage. It's never been more important. You will benefit, your community will benefit, and the overall health of the nation, I think, depends on it.
1: Susie, I'm glad we could speak. Congratulations to you and your colleagues. I appreciate this.
0: Thank you so much, Neil.
2: Susie Nielsen is an investigative data reporter for the San Francisco Chronicle and a member of the 2026 Pulitzer Prize-winning team behind the series Burned. We reached her in San Jose, California.

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You can also find and follow As It Happens wherever you get podcasts.

0: Parents in Saskatchewan, start checking your mailboxes. In the next few days, you should be getting a postcard from the provincial government, an old-school communique that concerns a very contemporary issue. It's a survey asking for input about whether Saskatchewan should follow neighboring Manitoba's lead and consider banning social media for kids under 16 years old. Premier Scott Moe explained the move at a press conference yesterday.
1: Our children are growing up in a world that is shaped by social media and constant online connection, unlike anything that we've seen in decades gone by. This is a very difficult time, and it's a very different experience from the one that many of us had when we grew up. Like all parents and caregivers, we want our kids to be safe. We want them to be safe physically, mentally, and emotionally, and to support and ensure their overall well-being. That is truly what every parent desires. Social media, we understand, can have a very positive role to play in so many individuals, and in particular in youth's life. It can help young people connect, to learn, to express themselves. But we also know that there are negative aspects and there are serious risks to that connection to social media platforms as well. We have seen all too often cases of cyberbullying, body image pressures, mental health issues like loneliness and depression that have been exacerbated, exposures to dangerous content online, and so much more. A recent Angus Reid poll showed that nationally 70% of Canadian parents with children at home support a full ban or full limitation on social media for children under 16. And so we want to know what Saskatchewan people think. Specifically, we want to know what Saskatchewan parents and families think. And so I would say this directly to families and parents across this province, is your input is important. And we most certainly are asking for it. It's going to help us frame and inform our

0: provincial position and our provincial discussions with the federal government, as they are very open to considering the trajectory or the path that they are going to take nationally on this issue. Survey postcards, they'll be mailed out to each and every Saskatchewan household. And we encourage them to fill these postcards out, answer the very brief questions that are within it. And we encourage them to fill those out and return them. They're pre-stamped. They'd come back to the government and we'd compile that information. And that will be the provincial position as we negotiate and talk to and converse with the federal government.
1: Saskatchewan Premier Scott Moe talking to reporters in Regina yesterday.

0: The Prime Minister is touting it as the largest order for a Canadian-designed and produced aircraft in history. Today, Airbus announced an agreement worth billions to sell 150 Quebec-made A220 aircraft to AirAsia. It's a huge boost for the troubled airliner production program, which Airbus took over from Bombardier in 2018. And it's being held up as an example of ways Canada can increase non-U.S. exports in the face of Trump administration tariffs. John Gradek is the coordinator of the Aviation Management Program at McGill University. We reached him in Montreal.
1: John, what signal do you think this deal sends to Canada's manufacturing industry?
2: Well, I think it really does. It reinforces basically the belief that Airbus has in the A220. They've been investing heavily in the Mirabel facility for a number of years. Last year, they put in somewhere close to $500 million. And it shows that it does have value in the marketplace. The president of AirAsia today basically said that if he could get earlier deliveries, he'd buy another 150. So I think we've got enough credibility in the marketplace to make this airplane a success.
1: As you well know, the A220 program has certainly, its history has been long and troubled. What do you make of the point that it is at now?
2: You know, Airbus can sell this airplane. There's no doubt about this airplane. It is a very sellable airplane. The issue with that remains with Mirabel is, you know, when is it going to be turning a profit? Right. And our friends over at Airbus have said that they need a increase in the production of that airplane on a monthly basis to make that airplane profitable. It is not profitable as we speak today.
1: Remind our listeners a little bit about that history, the stumbles, the missteps.
2: What's been happening on that production line is that Airbus basically put the money into the plant. They had a design capacity of somewhere around 12 airplanes a month. They knew that the airplane was going to be selling, so they spent another $500 million increasing it to 14 airplanes a month. But the facility has never been able to deliver the 12. They've been able to, you know, some months they've gone to 9, some months they're still sitting at 6. And that's nowhere near the level of profitability that, you know, Airbus needs to provide some return to the investors.
1: If there's already that backlog, if they can't keep up, can they really handle more orders right now? Are they making promises they can't keep?
2: Well, they seem to have made a promise to Mr. Fernandez that he's getting his first airplane in 2028. That's a stretch, in my opinion. Somebody's going to have to move off the production plan now because they've got 460 airplanes that they have yet to deliver, and all of those airplanes have production dates sort of assigned to them. And for this 150 to kind of jump ahead of the queue, they're going to have to do some negotiation with some existing, you know, existing airlines that are waiting for that 220, and they might have been waiting for quite a while. So there is some negotiation going on, but, you know, for Mr. Fernandez to confirm, you know, a 2028 delivery when they're having a hard time delivering, you know, more than 7 airplanes a month, that might be a little rich.
1: There was also a point that the Quebec government had to step in to invest money, $1 billion, to save the program. Does this suggest to you that the program, this new round of orders, suggest to you that the program can make it without more money from taxpayers?
2: $2.1 billion that the Quebec government has invested total into this program. I think the Quebec government, given the issues that we've had with profitability of that plan, I think Quebec has written off the investment. I don't think that the Quebec government is expecting a financial return on that investment, but they are going to get their money back, but that's probably about it. There's

0: there's no capital gain on that investment. But the big issue right now, is really understanding, the investments by Airbus are done. I think Airbus does not want to do anything on investing into the plant. The Quebec government, the federal government, is going to have to step up to help fix that supply chain. And Airbus was not going to do it. Airbus basically said, we'll take care of our plant. The community, the aerospace community, has to kind of, address its shortcomings in supply chain by itself. Let's see if we have the levels of government stepping in to help out.
1: How do you feel about the federal government having to help out? I mean, is it necessary in your view in this time where they're looking to make sure we're more independent in terms of our relationship with the U.S. and focusing on other markets? Is that kind of federal investment necessary, or should this company be able to do this on its own?
0: The issue is not Airbus doing it on its own. I think the issue is we've got smaller companies involved in producing material and parts and supplying strategy of telling the world that we have the ability to produce world-class products in Canada.
1: John, thank you for this.
0: My pleasure. Have a great afternoon.
2: John Graddick is the coordinator of the Aviation Management Program at McGill University. We reached him in Montreal.

0: Claude Morin held a number of important roles in his life, but we will not be the only show to mention one in particular, that of alleged spy for the RCMP. The professor and Parti Québécois politician became a figure of intense controversy in Quebec when details about his work as a paid informant emerged. The revelations were a scandal in Quebec separatist circles, although he always insisted he had done it all for the province. Mr. Morin died yesterday. He was 96 years old. In the 60s, he left a teaching position at Laval University to join the provincial government. He ended up serving five premiers and became a key architect of the Quiet Revolution. A decade later, he did pass information to the RCMP, but when that eventually became public in the 90s, he maintained he'd only done it to get an inside look at how the force was targeting Quebec sovereigntists. In 1981, when he was Quebec's Minister of Intergovernmental Affairs, Claude Morin was a guest on As It Happens. The Supreme Court had just ruled that Pierre Trudeau's government could move to legally patriate the Constitution, which did not sit well with then-Premier René Lévesque. Mr. Morin told then-host Elizabeth Gray why he backed an emergency session to condemn the federal move.
1: This resolution is very important because, you see, now we know much better than before what the federal plans are, and besides that, we've got the decision from the Supreme Court, and we want the Quebecers, the Canadians as a whole, and the British government to know that such a unilateral and unconstitutional move is something that we don't accept, that we want the federal government to drop, and that we will never accept any diminution of

0: Are you prepared to countenance any kind of revised charter?
1: Listen, we have made a very important compromise last April 15.
0: Mm.
1: As you may know, traditionally in Quebec, the position has been this. We don't want that creation nor an amending formula unless there is a change in the division of powers in order to favor Quebec and the other provinces. We dropped that. We said, all right, we'll patriate. You can't ask now Quebec to have more compromises because we made one of the big and important historical compromises, the biggest, as a matter of fact, that I know of in constitutional matters.
0: So you're really saying that no matter what the other premiers might decide on, Quebec is not going to budge on the charter?
1: We will never budge on anything which is going to reduce Quebec's political powers as far as its National Assembly is concerned.
0: I said things are moving very fast and it's dazzling. How much time is there? You, in fact, have said that you don't think Mr. Trudeau really means it, means these conciliatory gestures.
1: Oh, I don't believe him. You see, Mr. Trudeau has lied so much to the Canadian people and to the Quebec people that I don't think he has any credibility left. Or that, not that much anyway. He told us in the referendum, if you say no, that means yes to a revamping of the federal system. And everyone understood in Quebec that it meant according to the traditional demands of Quebec. So that's why some people changed their vote and voted no, because they believed him. He lied. He lied to us because he told us that the British government certainly would accept his move without any problem, which we know now is not the case. They lied to us last summer when we were discussing, you remember that Kirby memorandum, which was very cynical in nature.
2: From our archives, the late Quebec politician Claude Morin speaking to Elizabeth Gray in 1981 as the political battle to patriate the Canadian Constitution unfolded. Mr. Morin died yesterday at the age of 96.

0: spontaneous conversation, awkward small talk, heading to some event last minute because someone says you should come. The small everyday moments of life in college or university that take place in the real world. At New York University, students are trying to get those moments back. They're calling the effort NYU IRL, which, as you probably know, stands for In Real Life. It's a push to carve out screen-free spaces on campus, to rethink the use of devices in the classroom, and to host events where phones stay out of reach. Hank Liepart is a sophomore at NYU and an NYU IRL organizer. We reached him in New York City.
1: Hank, what kinds of things were you seeing in your classrooms, on campus, that made you think that you needed to do something?
2: The thing that really stood out to me is, you know, you go into a classroom and, like, if it's not a class where your professor is, like, adamant that there aren't going to be devices used in that room, you find that hardly anyone ever really looks up. You know, you could be presenting a project. You could be presenting your final. And half of the class might be just staring at their laptop. And, you know, even before a class starts, you know, professors, they would come in and they would tell everyone to stop talking. And, like, this never happened in a class that I've been in college. It happened in high school, but it's never happened in college. And I find that often it's just because when people come into the room, like, maybe they're a little anxious to, like, meet new people or talk to people that they aren't very familiar with. And so it's generally much easier to just pull your phone out and just kind of go on your phone or pull your laptop out and work on something that is kind of just taking you out of your moment.
1: And how do you think that's affecting people in your age group more broadly?
2: I think we are allowed more than ever to escape, especially, I mean, you could even go out to parties, right? And it's like, well, I don't know anyone here. I'm just going to stand over here on my phone.
1: Oh.
2: Like, it feels like it could be more embarrassing to walk around or try to talk to somebody and they don't really want to talk to you. But I think oftentimes we overperceive the cost of speaking with others. And so, you know, so long as our devices are close to us, that cost will always seem higher than I'm just more comfortable scrolling.
1: And then they're underrating the cost of not connecting with people.
2: Yeah, absolutely. We certainly we've compromised a lot since COVID that, you know, a Zoom is just as good. Or, you know, I think we believe that organizing digitally is beneficial, but it's really, it's not an equivalent transaction. And so I think we're really losing what's important about, like, coming together.
1: There have been several

0: several events, student-led events, with this project so far. You yourself hosted a phone-free party. How did it go?
1: I thought it went really well. I mean, we had 200 people show up. Oh. Everyone checked their phone. And, I mean, we had people stay like 30 minutes after we had already told them to leave. And people had come, and I noticed that some people were a little nervous. Sure. Like, after they had given up their phone, and they kind of walk into this room, and they don't really know anyone. But what was interesting is that no one really stood. I didn't see anybody really standing alone. I think, you know, when your escape route is cut off, the barrier to access, even if it might seem difficult at first, like, you might just say, well, okay, I have to go talk to these people. And once you do that, you start realizing that that's probably what you wanted to do the whole time. I was really happy to see that people were really willing to engage with it. Even our other event that we did recently, this week actually, was this event outdoors in a garden. And we had like gotten stickers to like put on people's screens. And the idea was we were staging a kind of active listening event, a type of like my imagining of what a civic event could be. Mm-hmm. And but at the end of it, everyone was kind of sharing their answers. A whole group of students stayed like a whole hour after it was over. And we all just like hung out in that park, and we kept the conversation going, even, you know, talking about things that weren't related to the event.
0: It makes me smile to hear you describe all of that, because those kinds of conversations, I mean, that's what university was, right? Hanging out in the quad or talking around the dorm.
1: Absolutely.
0: Or in between classes, during classes sometimes. And so clearly people are, at all ages, but especially in your age group, hungry to make those connections. And they're in the same boat, right, when they come to the event. So they're all feeling sort of naked without their phone. Mm-hmm. So it's easier to break the ice, maybe? Like, how long did it take people to move from awkward to, you know, diving in, starting a conversation?
1: I wouldn't say anyone stays awkward for too long. I mean, if you really don't have your phone and, like, and you think no one else is on their phone and they might be looking at you, you don't really like stand in the middle of a room and not do anything. You really like, you try to find a group of people you might know someone in, or people you don't know, and you just go and say your name. That's what I found. Like, a lot of people that came to the event on Monday, kind of standing around at first and maybe didn't know really what to do, but then they'd either come up to talk to me or to somebody else. And then once you kind of have your first conversation with somebody, and, you know, you're kind of all, you realize you're all doing this thing together, right? Whether it's we're getting off of our devices, or we're at this event, or we're listening to this speaker, like, we're doing this together. And I've found that with these device-free events, people kind of even lose track of time, where
0: imagine that
1: they're right. They're 100%. Like, maybe your whole life doesn't have to be optimized for production. Like, maybe we could just hang out and talk and about anything.
0: And so for you, Hank, you know, let's say a year from now, what's your measure of success? Is it that people are ditching the phones, you know, outside of these events even, and just going back to how it was before? What's success for you?
1: I don't even want to put it in my own head that, like, this is really the type of cultural change that we're trying to make, because I think we've proved the model. We've proved that people want this. I think it's really about, like, making it more visible, doing it with some more frequency. I would hope that more students begin organizing things like this outside of IRL. I would hope to inspire other people to want to create spaces, and those can be device-free spaces, or they don't have to be, but just to create more spaces, because we're lacking these third spaces, these sanctuary places for us to socialize. And especially, I think at NYU, one thing we struggle with is, you know, we don't have a traditional campus. We don't have.
0: But like, it's New York City.
1: Right. And you know what? And that's a blessing. And at the same time, it's an obstacle. Everyone's interested in a lot of different things, and it's really easy in NYC to go and spread out and kind of hang out in your cliques and in your silos. I do think it's really important to start rebuilding this larger sense of community in college institutions. And I mean, especially, not to get too big about this, but I think it has major political implications in that we're so polarized. And I think it's because we just don't have a common ground anymore that's even just saying, you know, you're a human being and so am I. You know, we're arguing with people in comments that we would literally never hope to meet. Yeah. And we don't even want to talk to our neighbor. And so I would really hope to inspire a more robust sense of community within NYU.
0: Hank, I'm glad we could speak. Thank you.
1: Yeah, thank you so much.
2: Hank Liebhardt is a sophomore.

0: Tonight on Ideas, Louisa Munch is part of a generation of young intellectual influencers offering public education through their social media accounts. She's a university instructor who teaches students about critical theory and how to understand the world. She says social media is a way to connect big ideas to people's everyday lives, starting with her own family.
1: I go home and my nana, my mum's mum, she votes for the far right. And she doesn't realise, but she's endorsing a violent kind of nationalism that we have in the UK. And I love my nana, obviously. She's my nana. But when I go to university and we talk about nationalism, we talk about authoritarianism, we talk about fascism, we understand it on a level that we can recognise it a mile off. But my nana doesn't have that kind of language. She doesn't know what nationalism means. She doesn't know what fascism means. So if I can't talk to her about how she feels about what she's lost in this country, so that she can also understand herself what those feelings are doing and why the messages of the far right and why the messages around nostalgia and taking back something and protectionism is appealing to her, then truly, what is the point of our ideas?
0: You can hear more from Louisa Munch and her fellow intellectual content creators tonight on Ideas with Nahla Ayed.

0: It has been over 40 years now since Expo 86, 40 years exactly, since Expo 86 took over Vancouver. If you were lucky enough to visit back then, you'd have caught some pretty big names in music when they were still little names, including an artist who was performing with a band called The Reclines.
1: The incredible K.D. Lang and The Reclines.
0: K.D. Lang was in her 20s and had just won Most Promising Artist at the Junos, and the 1,500-person crowd at Expo 86 was one of her biggest shows to date. She performed there three times, including once on Canada Day. Reflecting on that time in her life, 40 years later, she says it was hectic, and she doesn't actually remember much of it.
2: I think I was pretty jet-lagged. I remember the stage being very, very big. I remember being excited. I remember what I was wearing. And I remember that Vancouver, you know, Vancouver has always been sort of this amazing, lucky vortex for me. I mean, with the Expo 86 and with the Olympics, I mean, Vancouver has just been a place of great good fortune for me. You know, honestly, I think why I can't remember anything is because it was moving so rapidly. It was just flying by. And I thank goodness I was young and energetic because the pace of it was just overwhelming.
3: What about the fans? What about the fans that were with you from the beginning, from Vancouver?
2: Yeah, and they're still there. Let's see. Vancouver fans, well, it just feels like family. It really does. It feels like they saw me at the shows, but they leave me alone. And I've always felt really supported and just in the flow of Vancouver. It just feels a lot like home to me.
3: What would you say are some of the highlights of that?
2: Of my 40 years?
3: Yeah, yeah.
2: Well, obviously the duets that I managed to get myself into, the Roy Orbison duet. And without a doubt, the Tony Bennett duets. Chaka Khan was an amazing experience. The Loretta Lynn, Kitty Wells, and Brenda Lee experience was amazing. Chrissy Hynde's been amazing. But, you know, I think probably one of the pinnacles was getting to know Leonard Cohen and to be bestowed with that song in a way. Yeah. And having sung it at the Vancouver Olympics, it just probably

0: probably is the peak, the plateau of all of it. You know, it wasn't about me. It was just this beautiful culmination and synergy between the song, between the nation, between the world, between the audience and me and my teacher and the moment. It was a big, big, big, big moment. You know, I'm continuing on now into some sort of creative mode, but at a much more moderate pace, being 64, which is lovely, I have to say.
1: Katie Lang speaking with Gloria Makarenko, host of On the Coast. And here's a song that was on her Expo 86 set list. This is Katie Lang in the Reclines with Turn Me Round.

0: Katie Lang and the Reclines with Turn Me Round. And that will take us to the end of As It Happens for this Wednesday, May 6th.
1: As It Happens, we'll be back again for you tomorrow. I'm Yi Kyoksal. Enjoy your evenings.
0: And I'm Chris Howden. Good night.

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1: Either put gas in the car, take their kids to school, or pay their hydro bills.
2: From sky-high gas prices to a shortage of jet fuel, war in the Middle East has created an historic oil crisis. We'll speak with the head of the International Energy Agency on a realigning of the global energy system, what he wants to see from Canada, coming up on The Current.
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3: From brain rotting to brain thriving, online intellectual influencers are helping their followers understand an incomprehensible world. 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
4: From CBC News, The World This Hour, I'm Neil Herland. The federal government will move to fast-track all natural resource projects. Two federal sources tell CBC the Carney government will shift the rules, even for proposals that aren't on the list of major projects of national interest. Those projects were announced last year as special priorities. The new regulations will still include a mandatory consultation with Indigenous people. The sources say an official announcement will happen later this week. A Malaysian airline has placed the largest order ever for Canadian-built aircraft. As Rafi Bujikanian reports, the government is trying to find new trading partners around the world.
5: Canada is once again building big at home.
6: Prime Minister Mark Carney touting the sale of 150 Airbus planes to be built in Quebec. The buyer, Malaysia's AirAsia. Carney says he's been pushing Quebec's aerospace industry hard during his trips abroad.
5: I was just in Armenia meeting with a number of European leaders. In every single discussion, we discussed aerospace partnerships, some of them on the defense side, some of them on the civilian side, some of them stretching into space.
6: David Wolf teaches political science at the University of Toronto. He says one metric to measure Carney's efforts at trade diversification will be how fast the Prime Minister pulls it off.
7: Are you talking about a six-

0: austere and minimal, something that we're much more used to seeing.
1: You see, ornament isn't just found in old, wealthy Western homes. Historically, just about every ethnic folk culture in the world has its own style of ornament, shown through murals, embroidery, tattoos, and so, so much more. But in 1908, architect Adolf Loos attacked both high and low culture ornaments, calling it childlike, degenerate, backwards, and even criminal. His ideas, many of which were based in racism,
0: and I explained how Adolf Loos wrote this essay called Ornament and Crime and delivered it in 1910, basically characterizing ornament as something that was criminal, but also something that was backwards, that was meant for lesser people. And how he did this in a very racist way, something that really cemented, honestly, a lot of white supremacy or really epitomized a lot of white supremacy that still exists in modern architecture to this day. And this is something that made a lot of people really, really angry. A lot of people thought I was coming for their minimalist lifestyles. They fought back against my analysis because they thought there were certain lots and lots of elements of design history that I didn't understand.
1: His ideas had an enormous effect on how modern architecture evolved to be largely colorless and without any ornament. Anyway, since that video, which attracted so much disbelief, I've been gathering evidence to back myself up, and I have more than enough to fill a book, which is good, because this is also my way of announcing that I have a contract with the
0: 5 years later, I'm now writing a book about this very subject, because every single time somebody wrote back to me saying that there was something I didn't understand, it just piqued my curiosity further. And I ended up, leading to an entire book about the subject. What I found very, very quickly was that people were yearning for an explanation that was beyond simple, oh, it's just capitalism. I try to take these really complicated topics and things that are very niche, something that you would really only generally come across if you go to architecture school, and break it down for people, explain it in a way that really relates to their lives.
2: As I started doing this more and more, I got more and more interested in older clips, in archive clips. So I would look at footage from the 90s during the Oslo Accords. I was looking at footage from the 80s during the First Intifada, during the invasion of Lebanon and of the PLO in the 70s. And the further back I went, the more I realized that this conversation has been ongoing. The same questions have been raised.
3: If you look at the experiences and the writings of the non-European peoples, you'll find that ideas of freedom, ideas of liberation, etc., are to be found in their traditions, that we're not a nation of servants. We want to be.
4: But haven't they learned from the grand narratives of emancipation from the West itself? I mean,
3: I'm not sure that that's the only place to learn from. You see, we don't know enough about that. I wouldn't say only that. For example, in my part of the world, the grand narratives of emancipation and liberation precede those of the West in the Arab world. People are writing about freedom and about development and learning. When in the 12th and 13th century, you have the apex of science in the world, that's Arabic and Muslim science. Europe is in the Middle Ages, then the Dark Ages. Science is somewhere else. Same with the Chinese. I mean, the idea that all the great ideas originate in Europe is a complete myth.
2: I wanted to provide descriptions which give context without leading the audience into how they should think or how they should feel. I wanted them to approach the clip with the knowledge that's required to know who is speaking and when they are saying what they're saying, but that would be it. And from there, they should make up their own mind about how they feel about that perspective being provided.
5: Specifically, my research is on nostalgia. And as we've seen in politics, we're having this shift towards nostalgia, towards make America great again, take back our borders, and subsequently this rise of the far right. And I wanted to take my research from this space where we write papers on it, we go to conferences, we talk about it in, you know, these rooms with very important people, but I was having these conversations at home and they didn't look the same. And I'd go home to Rochdale where I live, which is a fairly impoverished area in northwest of England. And we're not using the same language at the dinner table as I am when I teach my students in academia and I talk to professors. And I think it's so important that we bridge this gap between

0: academia and the public, because otherwise, what is the use of our ideas? Our ideas have to have a material impact on the world, and that's the very point of critical theory. Critical theory is about praxis. It's not just philosophy, it's not just asking questions about the world, it's asking how we can use these questions and these answers to emancipate people, to free people out of oppressive systems. So it's kind of a philosophy with a conscience, I guess.
1: I don't think you should pay £100,000 to understand the world, so I'm going to teach it for free. For starting off, I'm going to give you the skinniest books to understand the very basics. And I mean the basics of everything. I mean politics, philosophy.
0: My first video is literally just on small books, skinny books, I called them, where people could understand the world in a different way. And I did skinny books, like short books, because people don't have time. And I know they don't have time. Like, I don't have time. We live in a world where everybody has a shortage of time. There is a deficit of time for everybody unless you are extremely wealthy. And I couldn't believe the response. There was immediately in 24 hours about 250,000 people that had watched that video, that had shared it, that had commented, that had liked it, and people asking for more. So that's what I continue to do. I continue to put videos out there with book recommendations where people can access these ideas and think about them for themselves, and also explain terms that people often don't get sort of access to, or without studying at a university, you wouldn't really talk about or see in everyday life.
2: I see myself as an archivist, for sure. And part of that involves watching a lot of footage. It's almost like an archaeological project where you're finding these artifacts, these snippets of conversations, of perspectives, which would otherwise be lost in the masses of internet footage, and giving them their space. When I first started this account, I thought of it as a hobby, as something to do on the side. Now, I don't necessarily think of it as work, but I do think of it as a duty. It's something which I should do. If I hear something that's important, that has a point of view that I believe people will engage with and will get something from it, then it should be shared.
0: We live in an age now where people feel so powerless, and we need a way of rethinking and reimagining the world and thinking of alternatives to systems. Critical theory, to me, is something that enlightens and illuminates power systems. So, for example, I go home and my nana, my mum's mum, she votes for the far right, and she doesn't realise, but she's endorsing a violent kind of nationalism that we have in the UK. And I love my nana, obviously. She's my nana. But when I go to university and we talk about nationalism, we talk about authoritarianism, we talk about fascism, that is, we understand it on a level that we can recognize it a mile off. You can recognize it before it shows its full form in nationalism or fascism. But my nana doesn't have that kind of language. She doesn't know what nationalism means. She doesn't know what fascism means. So if I can't talk to her about how she feels about what she's lost in this country, so that she can also understand herself what those feelings are doing and why the messages of the far right and why the messages around nostalgia and taking back something and protectionism is appealing to her, then truly, what is the point of our ideas? We have to be able to bridge this gap so that the research that we do in academia and the research that we write about, and we have these conversations in this kind of very often like academic language, it needs to have an impact on people's lives. Otherwise, it doesn't serve its purpose

0: as knowledge itself. Knowledge should be empowering. Education should be empowering, and it shouldn't be walled off in places like universities. So that's what I'm trying to do with my mission on social media. It's just empower people, allow them to feel like they are part of a conversation. They can access this knowledge. They can talk about how they feel about the future, about the past, and really give people an alternative to the sort of the language of the far right, which is often easy answers to complex questions.
1: I am always amazed and surprised by exactly what people are curious about. It's not always straightforward, and it still always surprises me. I've just been thinking, as I've actually been transitioning to do more videos on TikTok and YouTube and Instagram, I've been starting to come to a kind of formula where I can basically predict maybe about 60%, 70% of the time, something that's really going to excite people, something that they see every day that is a part of their everyday lives, but they didn't know has this incredible history behind it. Or it's something that is just from an entirely other part of the planet that they had no idea existed. For example, Pakistani camel barbering, where Pakistani artists, or specifically camel barbers, that's their entire job, shave all these really intricate designs onto the sides, entire sides of a camel.
2: One of my favorite art forms has got to be Pakistani camel barbering. It's especially common in the Sindh province, which is in the southeast part of the country. And shaving these little intricate patterns on just one side of the camel takes about 8 hours. Each barber might know over a dozen of these traditional patterns, which are drawn from Rali, the beautiful traditional quilts of this area.
3: I don't show up on my accounts. I don't put my name on my account, and I rarely engage in the comments. I think a big part of it is because I want these documents, and I call them documents. I don't think of them as clips. I think of them as documents. And so I want these documents to stand alone. I feel like if they are a strong enough perspective, if they give a strong reason to exist, that I don't need to be there. And I don't want to, in a way, I guess, I don't want to muddy the water. I don't want to impose my ideas of that clip onto people. I find it far more fulfilling to see people come to the clips and engage with it, either for or against it. And so it's less about me or less about what I think and what I'm saying about the clip, and more about creating a conversation or creating a space where people can come and engage. You know, social media is built around sound bites. It's you can't have an hour-long lecture on Instagram. So you can only have a snippet, sometimes 90 seconds or 3 minutes. But in that time, you can have one point being made. And from that, that can open the door to a much bigger conversation.
4: So why then does a colonial power have to impose their language on the colonized? Because in a way, if you get at the language of a people, in a way, you are getting at that which cements the whole economic, political, cultural, social, psychological, aspects of that community. Language, indeed, is part of a vast naming system. You name, you own. Naming is a process of owning, because it's only by naming that you identify, And if you identify, you're able to isolate the different elements in one's environment. I don't know whether you know the novel, it's Robinson Crusoe, where Robinson Crusoe, is a shipwreck on an island, and he discovered somebody called Friday. Okay? And it's assumed in their relationship that Friday has no language. And there comes a moment when Robinson Crusoe is teaching Friday language.

0: So the first thing he does, of course, is the naming. Naming. You know, he says, your name is Friday. Note, he does not ask Friday, what is your name? He said, no, your name is Friday. I name you. And my name is Master. Okay? So thereafter, whenever Friday presumably is asked by somebody, who is that man? Oh, he's Master. Okay? So note, it's a Crusoe who names Friday and also names himself, and by so doing establishes a certain relationship, you know, between them. On the body of Friday is planted Crusoic memory. And if Crusoe is an English, what he is getting on the body of Friday is English memory. So his body, from then onwards, carries that memory.
1: People have reached out to me and said to me, why did you put this clip of this person? Why are you platforming them? And I don't think of it as platforming. And I think that's why it's also important for me not to push too much of my own feelings and emotions around a clip, so that it's not a case of me platforming someone because I want to endorse them, but because I find something interesting in what they're saying, or I find something rewarding in hearing this point of view, even if it doesn't even sit well with what I think. I think it's more important that people come to content with an open mind, without thinking I'm imposing a point of view onto them.
2: You might not realise it, but you actually spend loads of time in non-places. So think about like the supermarket, the train station, the service station, the airport. The spaces of transition, but you're not meant to be there very long. And God forbid you speak to anyone. I've been to London, yeah? I've been on that tube. Like, God forbid you even say, oh, sorry, love. What's that about? Anyway, I'll tell you what it's about. The public in public transport has been replaced with finance capital, which means everything is mediated by finance, not by people. In Marc Auger's book on non-places, he talks about how in these spaces, you are only confronted with the image of yourself, but it's a strange image. It's an image of suspicion. You have to prove your innocence at every single point. You have to get your credit card out of the supermarket. You have to get your passport out of the check-in desk. See it, say it, sort it, if I may. It's an incredibly hostile place to be in, which is kind of ironic when you think about public transport. You have a sense that you are surrounded by people, but you are incredibly alone.
3: The response has been incredible. It's been unbelievable. I have only been doing this since July last year, and I've grown. I've got over 300,000 followers across TikTok and Instagram, and I never expected that. But I get messages every single day thanking me for giving them a means of talking about things and a hope for the future that could be different. I get a lot of people who say, you know, I'm a joiner, I'm a plasterer, I'm a bricklayer, and I didn't have these opportunities to think about the world in this way. And, you know, these books that you talk about and these ideas, it's given me a means of exploring something I thought was not for me. And that's the point, you know, education, this kind of knowledge, critical theory, it's for everybody. That's the point of it.
4: It's also the point of this episode of Ideas about the world of intellectual influencers. I'm Nahla Ayed. On social media, virality is everything, or just about. Popular creators have a kind of secret sauce that goes into their videos, allowing them to sometimes hack the algorithm that boosts certain kinds of content and not others. That's why people making educational content find it frustrating to see videos filled with sensational claims or outright lies go viral.
5: I think one of the most difficult parts about doing education on these sort of private, enormous, big tech platforms is that these algorithms really, really prioritize misinformation. And the reason they prioritize misinformation is that they know what gets clicks the easiest, which are videos that are really scary sounding.

0: sounding or bombastic sounding, but even are really overly simple explanations for the state of things in the world. And so very quickly, you get into conspiracy theories.
1: The point of mandatory vaccination is to identify the sincere Christians in the ranks, the free thinkers, the men with high testosterone levels, and anyone else who does not love Joe Biden, and make them leave immediately. It's a takeover of the U.S. military.
0: Conspiracy theories travel at the speed of light, 10 times faster than pretty much anything I'll ever put out will travel or will go viral.
2: There's already a lot of tension in constantly trying to fight the algorithm's bias towards sensationalism. Now add in the possibility that in that fight, you could suddenly find your account suspended.
3: Honestly, that does make me nervous, definitely. It's a very precarious space. In a way, we're at the mercy of these platforms because they are private entities, but they also have huge audiences. So if I want these clips to reach as many people as possible, for them to engage with them, I have to use them. But it's difficult. The idea that we might, at any point, your account could be taken down.
2: But for creators, the vagaries of social media platforms are superseded by the large number of people hanging out there. And if enough of those people are watching, there is still hope.
4: This is where power shifts. This is where power happens. And if people like Donald Trump can win an election on Twitter and use that platform, then we can also use it in a way that allows people to feel empowered and not feel like this is just a place for emotional rage and things like that. I think it is difficult when you know who owns these platforms, but there is an opportunity, I think, to shift the way that we see culture.
0: There are a lot of people that dismiss social media in general as something that is simply there to rot our brains. And unfortunately, there is a lot of truth to the fact that looking at tons of videos at once, scrolling a lot, which I am certainly guilty of, is something that is really bad, for our brains if we do it for too long in the day. And the thing is that we are simply not in the place to dismiss social media, to just say, well, I'm not going to go on it anymore. I'm just going to ignore it and everybody should get off of it, because it is going to exist. In the current moment that we're in, it exists now, and it is forming the opinions of millions, if not billions, of people.
5: Iran is the place that made me who I am today. When I was 6, my dad was invited on a business trip to Iran. And despite our friends and family telling us that we would be murdered, my mom decided, let's make this into a family vacation. This ended up quite literally changing the way I think. I genuinely believe that the architecture altered my brain chemistry as a child and put me on a relentless path to find, appreciate, and celebrate.
0: One series of videos I made recently was about Iranian culture, different aspects of Iranian culture, from veiling practices or masking practices in the south, actually near the Strait of Hormuz, to murkanas, which are the beautiful kind of honeycomb-like ceilings that you find in a lot of Iranian mosques. And the reason people really reacted very strongly was because partially it was personal. I was speaking from an experience that I was lucky to have, to go to Iran when I was a little girl for 2 weeks, where my family met dozens and dozens of people. We went with our Iranian friends.
5: We were greeted with flowers, chocolates, and feast after feast after feast, party after party, as people welcomed us into their homes with traditional Iranian hospitality. That is probably the most kind and welcoming in the world.
0: And it was actually a very formative experience for everything that I'm talking about here with you. And the reason I think people responded so strongly to this was that I was speaking about folk art, folk practices, art that is often, you know, is not about one particular artist who has a solo show in an exhibition, but the art of

0: the people. These are the videos that kind of, they matter to me the most because I want to speak to the art of a people and how what I wanted to show in these videos, how it couldn't be possible that our president, you know, Donald Trump, how it couldn't be possible that he was so-called bombing this country in order to free these people when their cultural heritage was and is still being destroyed as we speak, unfortunately, right now. It's something that's hanging over me very heavily today. And I know that that was something that really elicited a strong response from people. And so when I saw that people were just gravitating towards that so much, I decided to do more.
1: I feel like this is an emergency. I feel like I have absolutely no choice but to go out there and talk to people and have dialogue. That is the point of education. Paulo Freire is one of my absolute inspirations. It's like the grandfather of critical theory, really. And he talks about we need to be able to name the world to change the world. And that is absolutely my ethos.
2: I would say to you that I am a curious being. I have been a curious being. But in a certain moment of the process of being curious in order to understand the others, I discover that I have to create in myself a certain virtue without which it's difficult for me to understand the others. The virtue of tolerance. It is through the exercise of tolerance that I discover the rich possibility of doing things and learning different things with different people.
1: This is the dialogue, the education, the knowledge, this sort of language. It's about constructing a different reality, understanding the one we have to emancipate people, to understand where oppression lies, because oppression is so elusive. It's so implicit a lot of the time. And what I'm doing is kind of out of desperation for a different world, for a different alternative to the socioeconomic systems that we have. You know, we know that the economic system we have is failing. We are in a time of crisis. We have the rising authoritarianism across the world. And if we don't take education back into, you know, the public good where it belongs, then we just create a world where knowledge is sealed off only to be accessed by the elite. And that is an incredibly dangerous space to be in.
0: And so I think we're in a place where actually the, you know, we as educators, whether we're writers, whether we're teachers or museums, we actually have the obligation at this point to do what we can to introduce our voice, to introduce the truth, and to learn a lot of, and to learn the different methods, to learn that what it takes to get our truth into the public. Right. We don't really have the luxury of ignoring what is happening on social media, because if we do, it's the only thing that will spread there, that will exist there, is misinformation. There are videos that I find fun to do. I love doing videos about German embroidery from my culture, about small fun facts. But I do feel like I have a sort of ethical drive, something I can't look away from, which is to speak out against atrocities, which is to speak out against oppression, whether it's against Iranian people, the Iranian people, against the Palestinian people, or against the many, many communities here at home who are currently facing the threats of fascism. And what I find is that, yes, it is harder often to get those ideas through, but that people go onto social media to find information because they are curious and they want to want an explanation for all of these incredibly mystifyingly horrible things that are happening all around them. And so they're either going to find it in a conspiracy theory or

0: or as I hope they'll find it in one of the videos or posts from one of my fellow educational content creators. Because what I have found that on one hand, you know, there's a lot of toxicity does come from these platforms. On the other hand, people find whole new communities there, but also they learn about the world in a way that they just didn't have the opportunity to do before. And there are a lot of people that have greatly expanded the way that they look at the world, the way they look at humanity as something that is far more complicated than something that is just exists beyond people that look and think like them.
1: Civilization is how you contact the other people. Do you know how to love? Do you know how to care? This is civilization. If you go to a very poor man here and he has nothing to give you, he'd go and borrow from his neighbors a loaf of bread and he'd offer it to you. In Europe, you may faint and drop dead in the street and people will just walk away from you and they don't give a shit. So we have to know what the word civilization means. And then we could say first world, third world, then.
2: We live in a time of very low trust when it comes to conventional media and even more so with social media. There's still a high mistrust of social media due to AI. These are really important questions, and we're living through a time where the way we process and engage with media is changing. I want people to be able to trust and to be able to know that when they see a clip, that is a clip of that person making that point. Or even if the clip is edited, it's clear that it's been edited, or it's edited in a way where it hasn't digressed or moved away from the core point that's being made. I think the fact that there's so many people who may oppose the points of view, who also follow, is because they see the value in that. Nobody wants to be lied to.
3: One of the biggest problems we face is people don't trust information, don't trust intellectuals, don't trust experts, things like that, because we've shifted into an age where we don't believe in anything. We don't believe in the systems. We don't believe in the politicians. And that's a very dangerous time to be in. It's often like a power vacuum. Gramsci has said, you know, it's a time for morbid symptoms or for monsters, that people take advantage of times of crisis when we don't have a means of understanding morality. Things can flip upside down. You just have to read George Orwell to understand that kind of thing.
0: As Spider-Man is told, you know, with great power comes great responsibility, which is that I know that if I say the wrong thing, or if I accidentally get a fact wrong, or if I have an opinion that I might change later over time, or if there is something, you know, if I am critical of, let's say, an artist or another creator who has a lot fewer followers than I do, for example, I have to keep in mind the consequences of that. I have to really, really think in the back of my mind, okay, these little numbers on the bottom of my screen, that 100,000 isn't just a number. That's 100,000 people minus, you know, maybe 1,000 bots, perhaps. Those are real people that are looking at my face, telling them something. And for whatever reason, God decided that I have a tone of voice that makes me appear to be an authority on something, or makes it look like I absolutely know what I'm talking about 100% of the time, even if it's something that is new that I just learned about, you know, a couple of days ago.
2: I think it's clear, if you were to go through my account and look at every clip, it's clear that I have a perspective. It's an anti-imperialist perspective. It's a perspective which is anti-colonialist, which is looking at those who are downtrodden and giving them a voice. But at the same time,

0: I'm not trying to put words in somebody else's mouth. I'm not trying to use any kind of trickery. And I think that once again, social media and the news feels like a very loud space, like there's a lot of noise. And in a way, this cuts through that. I know that when I watch a lecture or when I'm looking at an archive and I hear something, and it doesn't often happen, but I can hear something. There's something about the rhythm of how something is being said. There's something about the way the point is said so concisely, and something about the emotion in the person saying it. These elements together, and I can't pinpoint it, those are the clips that resonate the most with people.
1: What we believe we are doing at this time is giving a new opportunity to our people, bringing human rights to the vast majority of the people who have never had any human rights, who never knew where it was to press a button to get electricity, as you no doubt can do in your house, who never knew what it was like to put a tap on and see pipe-borne water flowing through that tap, who never knew what it was like to get free health care as we now give, who never knew what it was like to provide free education as we now provide, who never knew what jobs were like. They were 49% unemployed before the revolution. Today, that is 12% unemployed. That is what the people of Grenada today regard as freedom.
2: So I'd say we do live in this post-truth age. We do live in an age where there is a lot of false information out there. And particularly in the UK, where I'm from, we have this thing with the BBC that we want unbiased information all of the time. And the fact is, we don't want unbiased information. We want to understand bias. We want to understand agendas. And we do that through critical thinking. We do that through creating spaces in which we can dismantle and understand agendas, power systems, how these power systems are structured, how language is shaped, and giving people time to do that. And that's what I'm trying to do on social media, is not give people just simple answers, just information to consume. It's creating a space where people can think a little more about something that they've seen, or think about something in a way that they haven't before, and just having that dialogue with themselves or with other people.
3: This is Pun Dao, the incredibly beautiful embroidery style of the Hmong people, which stretches back thousands of years. It literally translates to flower cloth because, as some Hmong elders say, it was inspired by the symmetrical cross-section of blooming flowers with their petals radiating outwards. According to their oral history, the Hmong once had an ancient writing system. But because of the oppression of the imperial Chinese government in the 17 and 1800s, some Hmong women created a system of symbols and hid their stories in the pleats of their skirts. Before I go further, hello, I'm Isabella. I talk about anti-authoritarian folk art history. If you like that kind of thing. My dream is kind of to be the Anthony Bourdain of art or folk art, to be able to go around the world and show people with a camera that, you know, folk art is alive and it's everywhere. And it's something that makes, it's actually a fundamental part of what keeps our world going, is people making things with their hands. And that would definitely signify a huge goal for me. If I can meet that goal, that would definitely be something that would feel really great. Or to be able to make a feature length documentary one day would also feel really great. But as it is, I think I like to think of the work in general as something that is lifelong, something that's never going to end.
2: Success to me looks like a revolution. I want things to change. I am doing what I'm doing because I think that we need a different socioeconomic system. We need a different education system. There are so many problems that we're facing. The climate crisis, you know, we've got a cost of living crisis. And what success looks like to me is change. And if we can just have these conversations, little by little, we can change the narrative of the future that we have at the minute. And, you know, my research was on

0: on nostalgia, because nostalgia is about giving up on the future. You only romanticize the past when you can no longer see the future. And that's a very dangerous place to be, because you get people then with the whole political mission only being revenge.
1: When I first started this account, it was literally just a space to put up clips that I liked, clips that resonated with me. But after putting up somewhere in the region of 200 clips of growing the audience, I feel that perhaps there is something more important, that I want to create a database. And I'm not sure if this is the purpose of the account, but I often think about if in 10 years' time, I don't know what social media will be in 10 years' time, on what accounts people will have, or how we will digest information. But I find it interesting that in 10 years' time, these clips could still exist without any of the trending elements that we have today, be it popping subtitles or gimmicky tactics for displaying videos, but very clean, very direct, if they will still resonate with people and if that conversation will still be ongoing. And I believe it will be. I believe that the clips that we put up today, the clips that I'm putting up, will still resonate in many, many years. Because regardless of the region, regardless of which conflict, they are the same questions that keep coming up.
0: We have to think of alternatives. We have absolutely no choice. We have the system that we have currently is one that relies on infinite growth, and it's a finite planet. We have finite resources. We have to think of an alternative, or we're going to perish. We have to reclaim and create these spaces to be able to have these dialogues about changing things, because otherwise, you know, this system is already over. It crashed in 2008. It continues to drag us along in this kind of zombified version of itself. And, you know, we have all different kinds of naming it now, whether you want to call it end times fascism or late stage capitalism. We know there is an end in here. We simply need to stop repeating and stop clapping for something we don't believe in anymore, and stop participating in it, and realize that we have to think of an alternative. We have to come together through compassionate dialogue and understand different ways of structuring society.
2: I always feel uneasy and embarrassed about the term influencer, because I get uncomfortable with the idea of any one person having influence, or maybe unequal influence, over other people. And because I'm just uneasy, even though I've benefited from it in a kind of huge life-changing way, I am also just uneasy with the way that algorithms have dictated so much of our lives at this, up to this present moment. I'm excited, though, on the other hand, that there are a couple thousand of us, perhaps, that have sort of hacked the system. I think there are ways that there are, you know, a good little ragtag group of people that have found a way to introduce real education, real truth about the world through this sort of kind of inherently unequal algorithm. So it's something that I hope I can, the idea of being an intellectual influencer, I hope that I can live up to that title. It's something that is daunting, but that's what I hope.
0: I don't know if I always like the term influencer, because influencers generally influence people to buy things, and I'm most certainly not trying to influence people in a sense of getting them to endorse anything. I'm not trying to push a political opinion on anyone. Absolutely not. I'm just trying to allow people to think differently. And that

0: That's the point of critical theory. It's never what is the right answer. It's always what is the next question. That is critical thinking. You know, what is the next question? What is the next question? Because I don't see myself as somebody that knows better or knows best than anyone out there. You know, my Nana, as we said, you know, she votes for the far right. She's a compassionate, caring, emotionally intelligent woman, and she's taught me so much. And it's about sharing that knowledge, creating a space where we can come together on issues that we care about, because ultimately it's about compassion. It's about having conversations that are compassionate, that empower people. That is the root of critical theory. You know, it's definitely not about me, is what I'm trying to say.
1: I don't think of myself as an influencer, and I avoid any association with that because it's very much part of the ethos and integrity of Conflict Echoes that is not about me. However, I do think it's important to provide intellectual perspectives, and I think people are hungry for that. I think people, just by looking at the people that follow the account, I can see that people engage with that. I think these clips that I put up often cut through the noise. Everybody, it almost feels like everybody's shouting. Everybody wants you to accept their way of thinking. And it's like, instead of shouting, these are points of view which are said almost in a whisper, just somebody calmly articulating a point. That's where I think the power of these clips comes from.

0: That's the conclusion to our episode about intellectual influencers, a term that, as you heard, they're not all comfortable with. So I hope you heard the air quotes in my voice. Thank you to all of our guests.
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0: This episode was produced by Naheed Mustafa. Our web producer is Lisa Ayuso. Technical production, Emily Caravezio and Danielle Duval. The senior producer is Nikola Lukšić. Greg Kelly is the executive producer of Ideas. And I'm Nala Ayed.

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4: Ziggy Marley is a 9-time Grammy Award winner who's built a legendary career for close to 40 years. He's here to talk about his 9th studio album, Bright Side, his family's music legacy, and his favorite way to cook plantain.
5: From CBC News, The World This Hour, I'm Neil Herland. CBC News has learned the Carney government is planning to propose changes to make it easier for natural resource projects to be approved and built faster. The CBC's Kate McKenna has late details tonight from our parliamentary bureau.
6: The Carney government is set to release a proposal to speed up natural resource projects and federally assessed projects like ports.

0: It's the next step, and it's promised to have one review per project and to make final decisions on projects within 2 years, including any proposed pipelines. Sources say Indigenous consultation would remain a requirement, and environmental assessments will not be watered down. They say consultations are expected to be launched this week. But because this could be a comprehensive process change, the government is planning to consult before tabling any legislation. The federal government did pass a law last year called C-5, which allows lawmakers to overrule laws and regulations to fast-track projects deemed to be in the national interest. So far, they've named 15 projects, most of which were already underway. This new proposal is different in that it will affect all projects, not just the ones handpicked by government. Kate McKenna, CBC News, Ottawa.
1: Four Canadian privacy commissioners are calling out OpenAI for breaking Canada's privacy laws when training its AI chatbot, ChatGPT. Olivia Stefanovic has more on the warnings and the calls for tougher new laws.
2: After a three-year investigation, Canada's privacy commissioner says OpenAI wasn't open with Canadians about how ChatGPT would use and store their data.
3: In particular, we found that OpenAI's collection and use of information to train its models was overly broad, resulting in the collection and use of sensitive personal information.
2: Philip Dufresne says OpenAI broke privacy laws when it launched the popular chatbot. Now he and several of his provincial counterparts are calling for stronger protections.
4: Some may worry that we are trying to close the barn door after the horse has already bolted. There is a grain of truth to that.
2: Diane McLeod is Alberta's Information and Privacy Commissioner.
4: However, there is always an opportunity to erect a fence or a corral around the barn.
2: For its part, OpenAI disagreed with the findings of privacy regulators, but still made changes to address their concerns. Olivia Stefanovic, CBC News, Ottawa.
1: A Canadian is suing the U.S. Department of Homeland Security for asking Google for information about him. The complainant has filed as John Doe to protect his identity. The suit claims the U.S. government is going after him because of social media posts critical of President Donald Trump's administration. He says he did not apply to go to the U.S., but was informed by Google that the American Department of Homeland Security was looking for information on him. The American Civil Liberties Union is supporting the lawsuit. Well, another day, another possible deal to end the U.S.-Iran war. A new 14-point plan seems to be getting some support. Sasha Petrasik has more.
5: As official Washington continued with ceremonies, speculation swirled about a deal to end the war with Iran.
6: They want to make a deal. They want to negotiate.
5: U.S. President Donald Trump declaring victory, suggesting negotiations with Iranian leaders are succeeding. For now, it continues its blockade of Iranian ports, firing at and disabling one empty Iranian tanker. For its part, Iran moved to formalize new fees and rules for ships to seek its permission before using the strait.
7: Yes, he's fired.
5: Pakistani mediators sound hopeful a deal is close, confirming that a single-page, 14-point memorandum of understanding is on the table. It would formally end the war, leaving the reopening of the strait to future talks. Negotiations would also continue on the key issue of Iran's nuclear program. Sasha Petrosik, CBC News, Toronto.
1: And that is your World This Hour. For CBC News, I'm Neil Herland.
8: Taking a look at the weather forecast in Calgary, partly cloudy with a chance of showers and a risk of a thunderstorm in the evening, then clearing overnight with a low of 8 degrees. Sunny becoming a mix of sun and cloud near noon on Thursday with the risk of a thunderstorm in the afternoon, a high of 19. Friday, sunny, a high of 20 degrees. In Medicine Hat, increasing cloudiness with a chance of showers late in the evening and overnight with a low of 7 degrees. Thursday, mainly cloudy with a chance of showers early in the morning, then clearing and a high of 21 degrees. Friday, a mix of sun and cloud and a high of 23.
9: I'm Jill Deacon, sitting in for Tom Power. Welcome to Q. Sometimes you just need to hear a bright, happy song to lift a weight off your shoulders, right? Ziggy Marley needs that too. So he made an album that boosts the spirits while still delivering some pretty meaningful lyrics. And one of his tricks was to tune everything to a slightly lower frequency. He'll tell you why he thinks that even if you can't hear the difference, you might feel it. And when visual artist Paulina Consuelo

Stencia had a young child. She had no time to make art. She was too busy bringing up baby. When she was able to get to the canvas, she wanted to honor the thankless work of motherhood in vibrant, celebratory color. All that and more coming up on Q.

When you're faced with adversity, there are usually a couple different ways that things can go. You might find it hard to move out of despair mode. Maybe you find yourself sitting in the discomfort for a long, long time. Or you might choose to seek out the things that bring you hope and a bit of joy. That is more or less what Ziggy Marley says he did when he was making his new album, Brightside.

0: That's a bit of Bright Side, the title track of Ziggy Marley's new album, his first in more than 5 years. Ziggy's life in reggae music was charted really from birth, his dad, of course, being the legend himself, Bob Marley. But over the years, Ziggy has created his own musical landscape and reached his own legendary status with more than half a dozen Grammy Awards. Ziggy joined Tom recently over Zoom to talk about this new album, about the spiritual place that he seeks out when he's making music, and the deeply personal song on the record that he wrote and dedicated to his late father.
1: My understanding is going into this record, there's a couple of things. One is you were a little bit more introspective, writing a little bit about, a little bit more emotionally about your own experiences. Is that right?
2: Yeah, that's right. I mean, the songs weren't written for an album. They just, you know, they just came and was put in this. But the songs, I was writing just for like dealing with some stuff, I guess. You know, that's how music comes, you know. Yeah.
1: What, anything in particular that was leading to this introspection? Anything going on?
2: There's a few things with my, you know, my nephew passed away.
1: I'm so sorry.
2: Yeah. And, you know, just like, I feel like I care. Sometimes you can't care too much where it gets to be, everything is like a problem, a burden to you. And so stuff that was happening in the world, to like, you know, who wants the world to be a better place? And sometimes it does demoralizing for just see how things are going, you know? Like, what, yeah, how can this be possible in, you know, this time that we're living in? That? So that come on too. And then I think during the filming of the Bob Marley movie, we had to go into like, go back into some memories and also explore the emotional side of my father's life, the personal side more than the legend side. And that kind of, you know, probably open up some part of my consciousness too. And yeah, so a few things I had to reflect on, you know.
1: Let's talk about that first one. Like, one of the things I was reading that I wanted to ask you about, so I'm glad you brought it up, is you went into this record like with a plan, as opposed to going in and kind of seeing what'll happen. You went into this record with a plan. Does that mean you went in with the plan to like, the world seems oppressive and dark, so I want to make a more joyful record?
2: No, I think, and this record is a funny record, you know, because I was just talking about this, because one of the things I did on this record in certain songs was like, the music is very, you know, light, like it have a, for me it have a like a, you know, happy thing. For example, racism is a killer.

0: I'm talking about some stuff that goes really deep, you know, if you check it out. So, you know, for me, this album is therapeutic.
1: Yeah, but I feel like that Bright Side track, that Bright Side track is throughout the whole record. It feels like you saying to yourself that you need that, you know?
0: Yeah, no, what it was that I'm saying that there is a bright side. Every now and again, you lose your way. You know? Every now and again, you lose your way. And you have to find your way again. Every now and again, you know, something, if you're being truthful to you,

0: to hertz instead of 4/5 hertz, which is how we tune with instruments. So that was a plan. That was the first plan.
1: Can I stop you there for a second?
0: Yeah.
1: So that's interesting to me because, so for people who don't know, the easiest way I think to explain this is that, like, when you tune a piano or when you tune an instrument to the note A, you're tuning it.
0: You're more present in another thing, you know? And I see a lot of them listening. A lot of them really listen to what I'm saying. And then, yeah, it feels good. And just because it's different to, I'm like, I'm going to go there. Like, let's try something different than what everybody else is doing.

0: You just heard the first part of Tom's conversation with Ziggy Marley, talking about his new album, Bright Side. In the next part of their chat, Tom asked Ziggy about a song that he wrote specifically for his father called Many Mourn for Bob. And it reminded Tom of a conversation they had the last time Ziggy was on Q. Here's the rest of their conversation.
1: He was more than a good friend.
2: You know, you and I talked once before, and this thing you said to me in our interview has stuck with me for a really, really long time. And you and I were talking, I was talking to you about how we both lost our, like, I lost my dad and you talked to me about losing your dad. Mm. And I said to you, like, I said, like, but the thing about it is, like, I lost my dad, but I don't have to see my dad on a t-shirt, you know, when I'm walking down the street. Mm. Like, I don't need to see my dad, you know, on a poster in a window of an apartment building, you know, right. But then you said this other thing. You said, the weird thing is the way people talk about my dad is that if he wasn't a man at all, you said people talk about him as if he was God, or people talk about him to me as if they say things to me about him that aren't true. You know, Bob Marley, yeah. He felt this way, or like Bob Marley, right, he right. never ate this. And you were like, hey man, right. he was my dad. I know about him. It was interesting to me then, given that conversation, that you wanted or you were channeling something. To write a song about, hey, this was a guy, this was a human.
1: Right. Like, yeah, I mean, you see all of those things in the, like, the subconscious, you know, I guess, you know? But yeah, just, and that's my, I mean, that's how I see him, you know, in this song. This is how I see him, you know?
2: When you first started writing songs when you were a kid, were you writing about big things like that, about racism and about the world?
1: No, girls. It was girls first. Girls are always the first thing you write about. It's always a girl.
2: Was that okay in the family to write songs about girls and love?
1: You know? Nobody knew, just me. I think one time my father asked me. He was like, "You write about girls or something," you know.
2: I learned that your real name is David Marley. That's after King David from the. Let me just make sure I'm right about this. That's after King David from the Bible, and King David, who was the one who wrote Psalms, music that could speak directly to God. And I've heard you talk about your music as spiritual. So can you talk about the inspiration of your name, and whether it gets into you or not?
1: Yeah, my mother, you know, spiritual. You know, we come from a spiritual family, so David. From. You know, the Bible, David, King David, yeah. And then my find a special connection with David through the Psalms, you know, because that's my favorite book. That's my favorite. My favorite thing to read is the Psalms. They're songs written by a young guy, musician, you know. So I really feel a strong connection to that story and that legacy. I don't know if it's real or what, but I feel a really strong connection.
2: Do you see your music as spiritual music?
1: Well, the experience I'm making is spiritual.
2: Tell me.
1: Feels like you're connected to something else, a higher force. And because our minds already are like that, we're open-minded. So we believe in things that other people don't even... We know things that other people don't even believe. Because we're mind open wide. Like, there's nothing... my mind open wide to the existence beyond what me see with my eyes. My mind is like, I already know that. But I don't need scientific proof, because I am a living proof. Now, my experiences are my proof. Like, nobody can tell me my mind or what me feel or how me experience things. Yeah, I mean, this is my world, you know? I'm living in my world, not your world.
2: I feel like we're living in the same world, and I feel like you see it maybe just a little

0: bit differently than I do. Because I've had experiences where I have felt no different than like a tree, or I felt no different than the grass. Yeah. I felt no different than the sky around me. And I've had experiences like that.
1: See that?
0: You know?
1: Yeah.
0: But it's how you get that message out, or how you transmit that feeling, that I find really interesting, right? And if you're interested in the Psalms, if the Psalms are your favorite book, right? And mm-hmm. if that's an opportunity to use music to talk to God or to speak about something bigger than yourself, what I'm curious about is, when you're making this music, is there a part of you that feels like you're doing that?
1: Yeah, man, not just I speak to God almost every. I speak to God all the time. When I'm in the shower, especially when I'm in the shower, I speak to God. I speak to Jah. And I speak to him all the time. And that Jah is that inner consciousness, you know? That is that inner consciousness that connect to that resource that everything is coming from, you know? From that light that everything come from. So, not just music alone. It's a life, you know. And music is just a part of it. And when we do music, music is a different experience. Like writing is a different experience than the other experience of speaking to God. Because when I'm writing, I'm in a spiritual place. My surroundings are meant to be reverent. I have my Torah, you know. I read my Bible, I read my Psalms, I make my music, I give thanks. I do all of that while making music. So it's a ceremony. It's like a ceremony, an unofficial ceremony, because we have to pay respects to the source and be thankful to the source. And even when I can't find a word, or can't finish a song at this point, I'm still so thankful, and eventually it comes to me. So it's a whole, that's my kind of setting for make music. It's like you're going to a holy place, you know?
0: That's beautiful.
1: Yeah.
0: What's your favorite psalm?
1: I don't have no favorite one. I turn the page and pick one I feel like for the day. I'm going to really have a favorite one.
0: You know that Leonard Cohen song? I heard there was a secret chord that David played and it pleased the Lord.
1: Yes. That's a search. That's a journey.
0: That's David.
1: Yeah, that's a journey. That's a journey, Amanda, because once I read in a book, something like that. And there was this book I've been reading. I forget what name, about music and like music ancient. And there was this one like sentence was like, yeah, there's this type of music that like it speaks, that when the angels hear it, there's like this thing. I was like, that's the music I want to find. And that's been kind of my fantasy journey that leads up to this new record, and like trying all these things, going to 432, putting the music through analog stuff. It's all about finding that resonation, that vibration that speaks to the higher things, you know? Like that's what my musical journey is on. That's what I'm on.
0: You're David, man. Like the secret chord that David played, and it pleased the Lord. That's you.
1: That's me. That's this album. Because the first song is Jah We Give Glory. So that's David right there.
0: Leonard Cohen didn't know he was writing that song about you, but he was that whole time. I got to make quite a pivot here, actually. So I want to talk to you about cooking for a second. We came across your cookbook, Ziggy Marley and Family Cookbook, Delicious Meals Made with Whole Organic Ingredients from the Marley Kitchen. I got a question, but before I get to it, favorite thing to make for your family? Favorite thing to cook for your family?
1: Fish. Yes, I'm just fry some fish and with some rice and some avocado. Yeah, so I like cooking fish.
0: We have been, the producer of this piece, Adriel, he's Jamaican. Mm. I'm from Newfoundland, and we eat a lot of salt fish in Newfoundland, right? So we eat a lot of salt fish.
1: Codfish.
0: A lot of salt codfish. Mm. Yeah. And Adriel eats a lot of saltfish and was trying to get me to try. I'm going to try it soon. We eat saltfish with like this dehydrated bread, and it's called bruise.
1: Do you guys do it like we do it, or you just eat it dry?
0: We boil it. So we soak it.
1: Okay.
0: And then we cook it, and we eat it with potatoes and a little bit of like this kind of dehydrated bread called bruise, like hard bread, hardtack. It's delicious. You should try it. But Adriel was telling me about ackee and saltfish.

0: And I haven't got around to try that yet.
1: Yeah.
0: Question for you. What is the best way to eat ackee and saltfish? Is it with fried dumplings or with rice?
1: Fried dumpling, man. You got rice. No, man. Fried dumpling, you have to eat that. We eat it. I remember eating it with rice. I don't like eating it with rice. But we do. Sometimes we have seasoned rice where the ackee is in the rice. It's like, and the saltfish and everything cook up. And you call it the seasoned rice. That's nice. But like ackee by itself and then you add rice on the side, that's not so nice.
0: I tell you what I don't understand about ackee is if you don't cook it the right way, you can get really sick. Like you have to cook it one particular way, right?
1: No, but no, first you got to get it, it has to open on a tree naturally. You can't, because ackee is a fruit, right? And
0: yeah.
1: It's closed. And then when it opens, it releases the gases that make it not good for you. So if somebody picks an ackee and force opens it, and give it to you, that's when you're going to get sick. You got to make it open naturally on the tree.
0: I'm going to ask a dumb question. Do you say plantain or plantain?
1: Plantain.
0: There you go, plantain. I knew that. There was a big debate on our Instagram between Jamaican people and Trinidadian people about plantain versus plantain. But
1: Some plantain.
0: My buddy Cardinal Official, I don't know if you know him, he said, you don't say water fountain.
1: Yeah.
0: Fried plantain. Plantain porridge, what's your preferred way of eating plantain?
1: I mean, I could fry it still because sweet and thing, but green, we use a green plantain to make the porridge. And I love plantain porridge. Like, that's my favorite porridge to make. I make it all the time. It's like, that's my best porridge.
0: How do you make plantain porridge?
1: Green plantain. When we use a blend of some water, you blend up the plantain, make it get, blend the plantain with water. And then you have a little water in your pot and then you mix that in and you can put little oats or even little cornmeal if you want. And you just stir it till it gets thick and you just season it or whatever. It's not hard.
0: I'm going to send you some hardtack, like Newfoundland hardtack to have with the saltfish.
1: Hardtack?
0: Yeah. Hardtack.
1: Well, is that like steel bread or?
0: It's like hard dehydrated bread. Like they used to eat it in the war and stuff like that. Yeah. Like
1: dehydrated bread.
0: Dehydrated bread. Yeah.
1: Okay.
0: Yeah, you have that. It's called, we call it fish and brews. It's really good. Nice to talk to you, man. Take care of yourself.
1: Yeah, man. Thank you, man.

0: That's brand new music from Montreal's Ellie Rose. That's called Elle Tient Debout, which means she's still standing. Hey, I'm Jill Deacon in for Tom Power. You're listening to Q. If you have young children or grandchildren, or even if you've ever babysat someone else's kids, you'll know that taking care of a child involves hundreds, maybe thousands of tiny, mundane moments. Pushing them on a swing again and again, cooking for them or bathing them. The simple joy of blowing bubbles in the summer sun. 15 years ago, the artist Paulina Constantia found herself raising her young son far away from home and from the helping hands of extended family. And she began to notice how her days were made up of these countless moments of care, moments that usually went unseen. And yes, they were mundane, but they were also full of beauty and meaning. I mean, those moments, after all, really create the foundation of who we become. So Paulina got inspired and started a series of tapestries to capture those moments. Fast forward to today, and that series has toured in Asia and is now making its Canadian debut at the Women's Art Association of Canada in Toronto. Paulina Constantia joined me in the Q studio to talk about her series Moments, and the M-O-M in Moments are all in capital letters, by the way. Bit of a shout out to all the moms out there. Here is our conversation. I do want to talk about the whole series, but I want, because we're talking about, you know, visual images on the radio, let's help the audience get a sense of what these images look like. They're very bright, very colorful, textile paintings, which I'm going to ask you about in a sec. And they're created in a what's called the naive art style. You're an entirely self-taught artist in this naive style. Before we get anywhere else, what does that term mean for people who aren't familiar with naive art?
1: Well, the term naive art usually refers to art that's created by people who did not really go to art school, or may have gone to art school, but have developed their own style of creating that's not based on, you know, like academic style and Western style of art. And it's mostly focused on the story rather than the technique. And if technique does exist, usually the artist develops it like on demand.
0: Well, because you're self-taught. So

0: any technique that you have is not based on some formal education. Mm-hmm. It's your own techniques that you've developed. And that's true of all naive art.
1: Yeah.
0: And this focus on storytelling rather than technique is that's important.
1: Yeah.
0: So the stories that you're telling, I mean, I've sort of described a little bit about motherhood. You're mother to a now teenage son, but you started making up these pieces that make up moments during your early years of motherhood. So set that scene for me. What was going on in your life at that time?
1: Okay, so my husband and I, we lived in Calgary before we had our son. And when we had him, we decided that we wanted to be closer to family in Asia. We thought the closest place would be Singapore since his company has an office there. And so we volunteered to go there. But little did I know that a plane ride to Singapore was still quite a ways to go for my family to come, you know, enjoy my son and visit and all this. So when we moved there, the first few years, it was like just me with the kid most of the time. Mm. And of course, as an artist, I kind of didn't have much time for my art. But once he got more and more independent, you know, he started going to play school and all this, then I had more time and I figured, what do I draw now? You know, because my life has changed. And then I realized that there were so many moments to paint. And that instead of feeling like I was, like many years of my life was stolen just watching him grow, you know, then I realized that those little bits were like quite a treasure trove of moments to capture on canvas. So there you go. I had, they were just waiting to be painted.
0: It's an interesting because so many, mm-hmm. you know, parents who stay at home with a small child do have to sort of set aside their career and their ambitions and a lot of their mm-hmm. focus, at least while they're with the child. Mm-hmm. And that's such an interesting process for you to kind of reclaim or find the space that connected them, because you chose to give, to see value and meaning in these small, as I said, you know, sort of mundane gestures. Tell me about sort of the moments in that life with your small son that you noticed and decided to kind of celebrate in your art.
1: I just want to mention that I actually spent more time with my nanny when I was growing up. So I wanted to see for myself what it was really like to actually be a hands-on mom. Because none of us six kids were
0: you
1: close
0: hadn't experienced
1: to our mom.
0: That as a child.
1: So it was I never did. So I wanted it. You know, I wanted that connection. So when we moved to Singapore, my son was just 9 months old. And it was very funny because, you know, every day I was with him, we'll take the taxi and all this. Because, well, taxi cabs were so cheap there when we were there anyway. And it was so funny because the people there were not used to seeing the actual mom watching the kid. And so I would be asked,
0: as opposed to a nanny, you mean?
1: Yeah. And they'll ask, is it your day off today? Thinking that, you know, I'm not working today, so I get the time to be with my kid. And the next question would be, is this your grandson?
0: Oof.
1: So it's just the opposite. It's like either you have the day off to watch your son, or is this your grandkid?
0: Like it couldn't possibly be a mother spending this time with their small child.
1: Exactly. And so the next thing I would hear would be like, oh, so you don't work. Then, you know, this really triggered this collection, because for people to say that a mom does not work, I said, you know, hey, hold on one second, you know, let me show the things that we do every minute of the day with our kids. So that's why I wanted to show this collection, to show that there's so many little moments in a day. And I'm so proud to say that because I stayed home with him, that actually saw his first steps. You know, I saw him struggle with those first few steps and, you know, the first words and all that. Those are the little things that, you know, you don't want to delegate to someone, I think. You want to be there when that happens. And if you have the luxury of being there, I think mothers should have that opportunity, even fathers too.
0: Yeah. Well, and it's interesting that there's a bit of a spirit of defiance in these pieces of art that mm-hmm. you made, saying, almost in response to those people saying, oh, don't you have someone else to do that? You're saying, no, this is, I value this work and I'm choosing to do it. Yeah. I mean, you've got scenes

0: that depict in these tapestries, you know, a day at the beach, bath time, swinging at the park, spoon feeding a baby in a high chair. What did it give you to do that, to paint these, to create these textile paintings? I mean, what did it feel like to be able to almost create this physical, beautiful manifestation of something that you felt mattered so much in your life?
1: Well, in terms of material and how the material renders to the theme, it was actually like my neighbor in Singapore was a quilter, a Japanese quilter. And she was going back to Japan and she had all this scrap fabric. And she said, "Do you have something you can do with this?" I'm like, "Hey, sure, you know, let me see what I can do with it." And that was the time I was starting a collection. You know, my first collection after years of taking care of my kid. Then I said, how does this connect to motherhood? And I said, oh my God, it's really what I needed. Because the scrap fabric kind of symbolizes the little fragments, the little moments that,
0: beautiful.
1: You don't see them as torn pieces or, you know, like separate pieces. But when you look at all of them, they're crucial, they're essential to raising a child, you know. Not just witnessing, but being truly present in that moment, because it's, as we know, it's passing, you know, it's a very brief time. And if you can be there for like the first year, for 3 years, then I feel that it's necessary for our society, for our world, that people feel loved, you know, and secure in the early years.
0: Mm. You've talked about the idea that you're capturing in this textile paint pieces, moments that are foundational, really, to who we are as humans. I mean, you've got a piece called Four Hands and a Toy Car. Mm-hmm. Tell me a little bit about that and what it sort of represents.
1: Okay, I have a little musical background as well, and I used to play the piano a lot when I was still single. But as I got married and had a kid, it's sort of like, especially when I had the kid, you know, when I wanted to practice the piano, then my son would show up with his toy cars and all. And then he'd start banging it on the piano. And I feel like instead of scolding the kid, I feel like, hey, you know, I think he's telling me that I should focus on him right now. Because, you know, soon he'll be a grown up and he won't be at home all the time. And I'll be the one saying, when are you coming home? But now he is home. And this is where you need to be. You know, oftentimes we like to be where we're not. We like to imagine ourselves not being in the moment. We want to be somewhere else and we never really truly enjoy what we have before us. And I think my son banging on the piano was a real call to focus on the moment and be mindful, you know, at the moment and be with him, be present.
0: That's you have text that accompanies a lot of your pieces and you talk about that, sort of urging viewers to be present, but that can be really hard to do when you're either trying to practice a piece on the piano or, you know, your eyes are crossing as you push that swing for the 9 millionth time or give them a bath again when you're tired and you've done it, you know, so many nights in a row. How do you, what helps you do that and focus? Well, I know it's been 16 years ago now, but what was it that helped you remember these moments? You know, these are fleeting. Yes, they feel tedious maybe right now, but if I can shift how I look at them, I might appreciate them differently.
1: So that's why in the collection, there's like little notes, right? You notice the things that I write there with the pieces. It's a little reminder that women should not be left to do this all by themselves. That's why I can remember and I can look back with much pleasure because I had a very supportive husband through all this. I have one and I had one during that time. So it's the same person who's journeying with me. But what I'm saying is we need to be supported. So, you know, like I know some moms who actually just want even to have 5 minutes of relaxation a day or something. Mm-hmm. But if you take those moments to take care of yourself, then you can truly be present. So I'm saying the balance there, but somebody has to step in so moms can actually take a little moment of rest. That's what I'm saying.
0: I like that you, there's a couple of your pieces that come to mind. One is there's a mother who has four breasts because she's having to take care of so many, nursing so many babies. And there's another called All in a Day's Work that shows a mom who has several arms.
1: Yeah.
0: More than two, you know, with a broom and an iron and a grocery list and a child and a laundry and all the things. And there's juggling time, is it called, with a mom, you know, juggling all these clocks on a unicycle. Tell me about that, why you wanted to show that and honor the sort of multitasking and kind of endless work that is motherhood.
1: Okay, so there are several images there that you've mentioned, and we'll start with the breast. And the reason why I did a multi-breasted woman is that I wanted to show how every child that comes in your life is unique and that there's no one way of caring for a child. That women, you know, as mothers, we need to respond to the individual, not just the general idea of having a child. And, you know, your role is to bring out the best in that child, not to get them to compete with each other who's better and who's... because they are unique in their own right, you know. They're special in their own right. So that's one part, the breast, the hands. I'm just showing that there's really a multitude of tasks to do. And we, if somebody could rent, you know, could lend a hand to the mothers in their life, not necessarily their own mother or their neighbor or whatever, friend, that if they see it, they should offer to help. Not wait really till this person collapses it. Because, you know, like it's different when you're a full-time mom. And it's also different when you also have a career while you're also trying your best to be a good mother, right?
0: Mm-hmm.
1: So I'm saying the more hands to help, like we could raise this child as a community, right?
0: That's yes. It is deeply personal work, but it is pretty universal too, as you say. I mean, everybody comes from a mom, and there's mothers all around us. And what do you hope people will reflect on? I mean, in addition to that idea of, you know, be compassionate and maybe even helpful to any mother that you see who needs a helping hand. But what else do you want people to reflect on when they look at your pieces?
1: In general, I want people to remember not just their mothers, but all the people who have helped mold them and nurture them and nourish them in their life, you know, because families are all different, right? We may not be close to our mom, or maybe there is no actual biological mom present, or there's many people in our lives that have helped us a lot. Like, as I said, for myself, it was my nanny who really kind of spent a lot of time with me and nurtured me. Though my mom was always around and supported us a lot. She's a businesswoman. So. And I just want, on the part of mothers, to cherish this time and be present and not feel like they're being robbed of their time. Because in the end, you will see that these are the moments that are really worth remembering and worth living for. The other thing is, I want mothers and nurturing figures to also take care of themselves, because people who like to nurture tend to do it all their life in different circumstances, even if it's not their kid anymore or whatever. It's just, if you're naturally mothering, nurturing, you forget to take care of yourself.
0: Take care of yourself.
1: So I think that's very important. Self-care is very important, because we need nurturing figures to be around for as long as they can be around.
0: So true. And that's what's beautiful about your work, is that it is your work. It is your expression, you sort of cultivating and tending to your own creative urges, and also celebrating the pull to take care of someone else. So it's a beautiful capturing of a lot in a woman's life. Thank you, Paulina, for being here to talk about it, and congratulations.
1: Thank you.
0: Paulina Constantia is a visual artist based in Vancouver, BC. Her exhibit, Moments, is on at the Women's Art Association of Canada in Toronto until the 12th of May. And if you head to our Instagram page at CBCQ or our website, cbc.ca/Q, we'll be posting some images of Paulina's work there. I'm Jill Deacon, sitting in for Tom Power. If you missed Tom's interview with

0: the bassist, Melissa Oftermaar, a couple of months ago. I'm going to recommend you hear it. Go find it on Q's YouTube channel. Melissa, of course, probably best known for her time in the rock band Hole, which was fronted by Courtney Love. She also spent a chunk of time touring with the Smashing Pumpkins. She dated the Foo Fighters frontman, Dave Grohl. She was basically right at the center of the 90s grunge and indie rock scene. And Tom talked to Melissa about all about that and about her memoir. And she tells this crazy story about the first time that she met Billy Corgan when his band, the Smashing Pumpkins, was just starting out. It's a night in the early 90s that changed her life forever. And it all began at a bar in Montreal. Here's a bit of Melissa Oftermaar.
1: The week I see them, they play for a dollar on a Tuesday.
2: Loony Tuesdays.
1: Loony Tuesdays at Fofun Électrique. I'm a ticket girl. I get to go for free. And I'm with 20 people watching this brand new band from Chicago. Nobody has ever seen them. And
2: I got Billy telling the story. Can I tell the
1: story? Oh, God, please, even better. Yeah.
3: I believe I was playing the solo in one of our songs. So I was intently looking at my guitar sort of here. And as I was playing, a beer bottle smashed against my guitar. And I immediately kind of whirled up to see who threw the bottle. There's only 20 people out there. And usually when that happens, people aren't in a big hurry to let you know who threw the bottle.
1: Mm-hmm.
3: But for whatever reason, when I gave the death glare, the people around your roommate, what was your roommate's name?
1: Bruce.
3: The people around Bruce seemed to kind of almost like not me.
1: Yeah.
3: And as soon as I saw the body language of people going away from Bruce,
1: you could tell.
3: I threw my guitar off mid-strum, dove into the crowd, and began strangling him to the ground.
2: So that's Billy Corgan's podcast. Melissa Oftermaar on that podcast. Melissa Oftermaar is in the studio with me right now. Is that all line
1: 100%.
2: Up?
1: 100%. Yeah. Well, of course. And so for those, usually the beginning of my rock story is that Billy Corgan is my mentor. Mm-hmm. We met that night, mm-hmm. and 20 people. While Bruce was growing, had disdain for what I thought was one of the most fantastical bands I had ever seen.
2: They weren't punks? Because they were arty?
1: Yes, because they were... it was my, back to my mother's record collection, I had a missing area, which was no Zeppelin, no Sabbath, and no like classic rock. So it was the first time, and I was, you know, new wave and then super Beatles, Stones. Mm-hmm. So something happened that night for me where I saw them.
2: But not for Bruce.
1: Bruce, who later is one of the founding members of Godspeed You Black Emperor.
2: No way.
1: Oh, yeah, yeah. Yeah. Yes. So Bruce and I clearly had opposite tastes. He's a lovely guy. But as I was like falling in love with this band, next to me was Bruce saying, who do these guys think they are? They're not playing an arena. What's wrong with them? And I was so confused by his attitude. And then when he threw the bottle and Billy jumped off and strangled him and Bruce got kicked out, while they were rumbling on the floor, my only thought was, he just ruined my favorite show I've ever seen. Like, this is my favorite band.
2: Yeah, yeah.
1: And then the beautiful turning point that I talk about in the book, but also for any music fan, like obsessed with one, like the moment you fall in love with a band and you never forget it. So Billy goes back up on stage and says, Montreal, you know, instead of saying, screw you, I'm gone, he goes up with all of his pride intact and says, I have one more for you, Montreal. And it starts. Opening song for Gish, their first album, which was their single on Sub Pop. They play this song. And I, in that time of that song, pledge my allegiance to this band for the rest of my life. And I beeline, and I'm a pretty shy, wallflower-y girl, but I was determined. I went to the side of the stage while they're loading out, and I said, hello, on behalf of Montreal, Canada, I would like to apologize. My name is Melissa, and I will follow you until the end of time. And that right there and then, we became pen pals, and I guess what, I think his first fan. I'm not kidding.
2: By the way, I love on behalf of Montreal, Canada. I find that so funny. I get a kick out of it. And I love that. Does Bruce know now?
1: Oh, my God. Bruce, it's his probably, like, favorite dinner story. He tells people all the time that his beer bottle changed my life.
2: Yeah, right. Fair enough.
1: That is, like, the Cinderella slipper that changed my life.
2: And his band's pretty incredible too.
0: Incredible.
2: So I'm gonna do some skipping ahead here. So I'll do some Cole's notes in here. Yeah. You end up getting bass. You end up convincing the promoters that your band Tinker should open for Smashing Pumpkins when they come to Montreal. This leads to Billy Corgan recommending you to Courtney Love as Hole's new bassist after the death of Kristen Pham. Your initial answer is no, and your reaction you write in the book is, oh no, no effing way am I entering that chaos storm of pain. For someone who is like dedicated to music and like no other way to say it, like dedicated to music.
1: Yeah.
2: Talk to me about saying no.
1: Well, first of all, dedicated to music in the deepest, highest realms of integrity, especially in the early 90s, is what? Major label? Fame? No, thank you. I want to make art. Yeah. I want to transform energy in magical ways. And in my mind, success would have been going across the country in the van a few times and been on Touch and Go. That's what I thought
2: this
1: I was going
2: to
1: do.
2: This was skipping all of that. This is going right to playing a gigantic,
1: I went
2: the
1: from A to Z. It doesn't make any sense. And I had only been playing bass for a year.
2: Yeah.
1: In my band Tinker that opened up for the Pumpkins and Siamese Dream Tour, which is how Billy ended up seeing me play, was that was our sixth show. I mean, I had played six shows when I joined Hole and played in front of 65,000 people.
2: That's insane.

0: That is Hole with Heaven Tonight. You can really hear Melissa Auchtermaier's backing vocals in that one. And you can find Tom's full interview with Melissa on YouTube or on the Q podcast. And that is it for Q today. Tomorrow on the show, the Arkells. When Arkells started out, they played tiny, sometimes weird venues to like 50 people. These days, of course, they can fill the Scotiabank Arena in Toronto time and time again. Max and Mike from the Arkells are going to tell you why on this tour they are hitting up those small venues again. Places like the Legion in Calgary, even a strip club in Vancouver. Yes, there's a story there. You know that. All that tomorrow on Q. I'm Jill Deakin. Thanks for listening today. I'm sitting in for Tom, and we'll talk again soon.
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3: It's the song of spring. Singer-songwriter Braden Lowe will join us. He's crafting a song from all of your ideas. 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
2: All right, and we'll talk a little bit about Sir John Franklin's lost expedition, the Erebus and Terror. That and more tomorrow on the Calgary Eye Opener.
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4: The messaging app Telegram is under a major investigation after child sexual abuse materials were being shared on the app. The tip came from a Canadian organization. I'll talk about how countries can coordinate on legislation to tackle this type of illegal content. It's coming up on The Current Review.

0: from CBC News, The World This Hour. I'm Neil Herland. The federal government will move to fast-track all natural resource projects. Two federal sources tell CBC the Carney government will shift the rules, even for proposals that aren't on the list of major projects of national interest. Those projects were announced last year as special priorities. The new regulations will still include a mandatory consultation with Indigenous people. The sources say an official announcement will happen later this week. A Malaysian Airlines has placed the largest order ever for Canadian-built aircraft. As Rafi Bujikanian reports, the government is trying to find new trading partners around the world.
1: Canada is once again building big at home.
2: Prime Minister Mark Carney touting the sale of 150 Airbus planes to be built in Quebec. The buyer, Malaysia's AirAsia. Carney says he's been pushing Quebec's aerospace industry hard during his trips abroad.
1: I was just in Armenia meeting with a number of European leaders. In every single discussion, we discussed aerospace partnerships, some of them on the defense side, some of them on the civilian side, some of them stretching into space.
2: David Wolf teaches political science at the University of Toronto. He says one metric to measure Carney's efforts at trade diversification will be how fast the prime minister pulls it off.
3: Are you talking about a six-month time frame? About an electoral time frame between now and 2029.
2: Among others, the government is hoping to sign a free trade deal with the Association of Southeast Asian Nations sometime this year. Rafi Bujikanian, CBC News, Ottawa.
0: The cruise ship dealing with a deadly hantavirus outbreak is en route to safe harbor tonight. After being refused permission to dock in Africa, the ship is now headed to the Canary Islands, where Spanish officials are giving it permission to dock. Tashauna Reed reports.
4: Three patients believed to be infected with hantavirus have been transported from the cruise ship at the center of the deadly outbreak and will be transferred to hospitals in Europe.
5: Bit of a sleepless night because we have been preparing for this evacuation.
4: Tedros Adhanom Ghebreyesus, head of the World Health Organization, says authorities identified the strain of hantavirus as the Andes, which can be transmitted from person to person, although rare. The WHO says the risk to the rest of the world is low.
5: We have already now some medics who joined the ship, and we will continue to monitor and support the people in the ship.
4: The cruise ship, the MV Hondius, had been floating off the coast of Cape Verde after being denied entry and is scheduled to sail to Spain's Canary Islands. The World Health Organization says there are 8 cases in total. 5 of them confirmed in lab tests. Tashauna Reed, CBC News, Toronto.
0: Ted Turner, the television pioneer who founded CNN, has died at the age of 87. He was also a philanthropist with a colorful personal life. Griffin Yeager has more.
6: We will not let the American public down.
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7: Turner launched CNN, the world's first 24-hour news channel, revolutionizing broadcast news. He also founded Turner Broadcasting System. Though his legacy transcends media, Turner was also a philanthropist, donating billions to environmental causes and starting the United Nations Foundation, which supports the UN. Turner was married thrice, most famously to Jane Fonda in 1991. They later split but remained friends. In recent years, the media mogul's health took a turn. In 2018, he shared he had Lewy body dementia, a brain disorder. He died peacefully Wednesday, leaving behind 5 children and 14 grandkids. Turner was 87. Griffin Yeager, CBC News, Toronto.
0: The Montreal Canadiens have lost Game 1 of their second-round playoff series against Buffalo tonight. Final score, 4-2. And that is your World This Hour. I'm Neil Herland.
8: Taking a look at the weather forecast in Calgary, partly cloudy with a chance of showers and a risk of a thunderstorm in the evening, then clearing overnight with a low of 8 degrees. Sunny becoming a mix of sun and cloud near noon on Thursday with the risk of a thunderstorm in the afternoon, a high of 19. Friday, sunny, a high of 20 degrees. In Medicine Hat, increasing cloudiness with a chance of showers late in the evening and overnight with a low of 7 degrees. Thursday, mainly cloudy with a chance of showers early in the morning, then clearing and a high of 21 degrees. Friday, a mix of sun and cloud and a high of 23.

0: and welcome to The Current Review on CBC Radio 1. My name's Matt Galloway. Coming up, after years of stories about deaths due to boat strikes or entanglement in fishing gear, the right whale could be on the rebound. We'll talk about what a spike in the number of whale calves born means for the health of this endangered species. And then, when a Canadian nonprofit discovered child sexual abuse content on the messaging app Telegram, it alerted a UK online safety watchdog because we don't have one here in this country. Telegram responded, saying this is an attack on privacy and free speech. We'll talk about why it's still so difficult to remove disturbing, dangerous, and illegal content from the internet. But we begin on that luxury cruise ship stuck at sea because of a deadly virus.
1: I'm currently on board the MV Hobbyist, and what's happening right now is very real for all of us here. There's a lot of uncertainty, and that's the hardest part. All we want right now is to feel safe, to have clarity, and to get home.
0: American travel influencer Jake Rosmarin is one of nearly 150 people, including four Canadians, still on board the MV Hondius. That is the ship where the World Health Organization says eight cases of hantavirus have been identified and may be spreading from human to human, which is rare for an infection usually caught from rodents. Three passengers on the ship have died. That ship has been moored off of the coast of the tiny island nation of Cape Verde, which is off the coast of West Africa, but soon it will be on its way to the Canary Islands, where Spain has agreed to receive it, but that island's president opposes the plan to have the ship dock there. We will speak with an expert on hantavirus and about how to deal with outbreaks on cruise ships in just a moment, but first, we're joined by Craig Lee, who knows a little bit of what it's like to be stuck on a cruise ship during an infectious disease outbreak. He was on board the Diamond Princess off the coast of Japan in February of 2020 when a growing number of passengers were diagnosed with COVID. And Craig Lee is with me now in our Toronto studio. You and I spoke at that time, and it's good to have you here with us in studio. You can hear the emotion in that passenger's voice in terms of being stuck on that ship and what he's going through. What's it like listening to him?
2: It brings back a lot of memories that we had. I was in interior cabin, actually, in the Diamond Princess with my friend Larry. We were told that we had to stay put in our cabins. We were allowed to go on deck 1 hour a day. We had to use the N95 masks. Mm. We couldn't talk to anybody. We answered the door with our masks on. They had the garb completely covered their bodies and their hands. At one point, we were told that it was by touch that we were going to get the COVID. However, they found out that it was the air that was giving us the virus. My friend Larry never got COVID. We were supposed to come home on the Friday after 2 weeks, and every arrangements had been made with the Canadian government to get us off the ship. However, the day before, there was a knock on the door, and they said, "Mr. Lee," I said, "Yes, you have COVID. Mm. You cannot leave the ship."
0: How were people feeling on board when they were told that all of those restrictions were in place, that you couldn't move around?
2: It was a bit scary. The day before we went to the shutdown, we had what's called a sea day. So we had complete use of the ship. We could go to the dining rooms, the fitness. We could eat anywhere. We could exercise and everything else. And then we were told in the morning of the first day of quarantine, you have to stay put. You cannot leave your cabin. It's like being in prison, I guess.
0: Is that what it felt like? I mean, being stuck on a ship like that, not able to move around, not able to go anywhere, not knowing when you're going to be able to get out of the ship, that it felt like being in prison.
2: It did, but the scariest thing is we were afraid that we didn't know what was going to happen, just as this lady said. And as you said, people were dying.
0: This is the early days of COVID when you were there, and so nobody really knew what was happening.
2: No one knew anything about it. And we've got all sorts of different stories, and luckily the captain was our savior. He came on every day and tried to give us reassurance. This is going to be done. This is going to be done. Every crew member and every passenger was given a thermometer to take their temperatures, mm-hmm. to monitor it. One-third of the crew and passengers had prescription medicines, and we were running out. So the Japanese health gave us all these prescriptions without any problem at all and no cost at all.
0: Did you understand the fear that other people had? We were saying that the president of the Canary Islands

0: says it doesn't want this ship, the one that, that has the passengers on it now that we're talking about, some of whom apparently have this hantavirus, that it doesn't want that ship to come to their port. Do you understand the concern that people had based on what you had gone through?
1: Oh, yeah. It's amazing. When we went for our walks, the hour, we would look outside and we'd see all of these medias there, as well as these ambulances, and they would have passages from the ship covered with white, blue plastic, and the ambulances would come and take these people away. And then there were buses coming as well. So it was the unknown. We didn't know what was going to happen.
0: And then you were, as I said, you tested positive for COVID as well. That must have been terrifying.
1: It was.

And from her first solo album, that was Evidence, or Evidence, by Franco-Ontarian artist Geneviève Herbé. She used to perform as part of the duo Geneviève et Alain. So how do you make that kind of leap and leave a successful project to go solo? She says it happened really organically. At some point, she just felt ready. Like something inside her was pushing her forward, and it was stronger than anything else. You're listening to C'est Formidable on CBC Music and CBC Radio. I'm Florence Kahn. Coming up, Stats and Fouki help us forget. But first, you can spend years as a session or accompanying musician, getting hired by a main artist, going on tour, playing shows, moving from one project to another. And for many, it's a beautiful path. You get the call, you learn the material, you show up to rehearsal, you do the sound check, and then you play the gig. Sometimes it's even easier to make a living that way than to take the leap into your own project, because you have to invest in it, promote it, put yourself out there, open the door to criticism, and for a lot of musicians, to stay outside the spotlight just feels right. That used to be Minou's world. For years, he was the guy behind the scenes, on stage, in the studio, helping other artists shine. Until one day, he decided to take that leap. Here now is Minou with La Nuit Devant Nous, or The Night in Front of Us.

was Oublier or To Forget by Stats featuring Fouki. I always wonder how an artist picks their stage name. And in the case of Stats, it actually comes from his very first love, which is sports. He says that when you play sports, statistics matter. They tell the story and show your progress. So he realized he wanted the same thing for his music career. So he went with the name Stats, the shortened version of statistics. And even if he says numbers aren't everything, he's pretty clear about one thing. You can't really make a living from your passion if the numbers don't add up. Vous écoutez C'est Formidable sur CBC Music et CBC Radio avec moi, Florence K. We live in a time where there's just so much coming at us. News, opinions, expectations. It can feel overwhelming. But more and more people have decided to step back, log off, and reconnect with real relationships and real moments. It's a shift to make space just to be, instead of chasing some version of happiness we were told we should want. It's almost like a call to let go of those old ideals, to burn them down and make room for something more real. And that's what this next song is all about. Here's Brûler le rêve américain, or To Burn the American Dream, by Vis et Rouge.

That was Junes and Bro with Perdu d'avance or Lost in Advance. It's a song about being in a relationship you kind of already know won't last, but you still hold on and do everything you can to keep that thread alive. This is your hour of francophone music on CBC Music and CBC Radio. Je m'appelle Florence K, and this is C'est Formidable. Zoo Baby likes to write about his bohemian lifestyle and his love stories. And in the song Chacun chez soi, each at their own place, he wanders around his girlfriend's building late at night, just after last call at the bar. They don't live together, and somehow that distance keeps the desire alive.

That was Salimo with a song called Aura, or Aura. You can hear that subtle Arabic twist woven into the track. And that's no accident. Salimo is an Algerian-Canadian artist who loves to plant his roots. This is C'est Formidable, sur les ondes de CBC Music et CBC Radio. I'm Florence K. Sometimes, it only takes a few spontaneous words to spark a song. That's exactly how Lou Kala came up with this next one. She was in a phase of focusing on herself, trying new sports, taking her time, just doing her thing. A co-writer friend asked her how she was doing, and she replied, "I'm doing great. I'm in my pretty girl era." From there, it took just 2 writing sessions in LA, and the song was born. And fun fact, Lou Kala has also written for other artists like Jennifer Hudson. And she even considered giving this song away, but in the end, she kept it for herself. Here now is Pretty Girl Era by Lou Kala.

That was the lovely Comme un refrain, or Like a Chorus, by Marco Emma featuring Orlando. Marco says that it's a love song dedicated to someone who's been there through big moments, someone who feels like a mirror and who just gets him. This is C'est Formidable sur CBC Music et CBC Radio avec moi, Florence K. Coming up, déjà vu. But first, Valérie Clio was born in Montreal to Haitian parents and grew up between Canada and the States. She started to sing when she was 12 in her family's gospel choir in Brooklyn. And ever since then, she has been a part of Quebec's music scene. With Je Vacille, or I'm Swaying, she talks about a relationship that moves between passion and

was Deja Vu by Sabs. It's a song about that strange, almost magnetic feeling of love at first sight. When your eyes meet someone else's and suddenly it feels like there's already a history there. Merci d'être à l'écoute de CBC Music et CBC Radio. I'm Florence Ka, and this show is called C'est Formidable. Sometimes, life whispers something to you, and the pull is so strong, you just have to follow it. That's exactly what happened to the real-life couple and musical duo Alpha Rococo. After 20 years of touring, recording, and raising two kids, one day they were being interviewed on TV, and, almost without thinking, they said out loud that they had this dream of moving abroad and homeschooling their daughters. And hearing themselves say it made it real. It was like, okay, we're ready. So they went for it. They pulled their kids out of school, sublet their home, packed up, and took off for half a year. Here they are now with a song inspired by that dream. This is Voli, or To Fly.

0: that was Voler, or To Fly, by Alpha Rococo. And that's what ends our show today.
1: Je me dis qu'au fond, j'ai pas besoin de grand chose.
0: Merci d'avoir été avec nous et à la semaine prochaine.
1: Juste un peu d'horizon avant que fane les roses.
0: Thank you for being with us. And I'll see you next.
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4: The late Ted Turner revolutionized cable television by creating the 24-hour news channel. A longtime CNN correspondent tells us the man known as the Mouth of the South wasn't just out to make money, but to make history as well.
5: From CBC News, the world this hour, I'm Neil Herland. U.S. President Donald Trump is predicting that the war in Iran will be over quickly as he seeks a deal to end the stalemate over the Strait of Hormuz and Iran's nuclear program. Trump spoke tonight about Iran during a telephone rally for a Republican candidate for governor in Georgia.
6: We cannot allow them to have a nuclear weapon. So I think most people that understand that, they understand that what we're doing is right. It'll be over quickly.
5: Iran said on Wednesday it was reviewing a U.S. peace proposal that sources said would formally end the war, while leaving unresolved the key U.S. demands that Iran suspend its nuclear program and reopen the Strait of Hormuz. The U.S. expects a response within the next day or so. The federal government will move to fast-track all natural resource projects. Two federal sources tell CBC the Carney government will shift the rules, even for proposals that aren't on the list of major projects of national interest. Those projects were announced last year as special priorities. The new regulations will still include a mandatory consultation with Indigenous people. The sources say an official announcement will happen later this week. A two-day Mexican trade mission begins in Toronto Thursday, a visit which includes more than 200 Mexican businesses. The commercial exchange comes as Canada and Mexico work to strengthen bilateral ties amid uncertainty created by the U.S. Jorge Barrera has more.
7: We want to open the doors with different Canadian companies that are interested.
8: Luis Arzani is chief

0: commercial officer for Group Express International, a logistics company, one of 240 Mexican businesses in Canada, for a two-day trade mission with stops in Toronto and Montreal.
1: That's the potential of this mission, that we can try to find a way to integrate directly Canada and Mexico.
0: The visit follows a Team Canada mission to Mexico in February. This round will see Mexico's Secretary of Economy, Marcelo Ebrard, meeting with Canada-U.S. Trade Minister Dominic LeBlanc. Fernando Vargas, CEO of digital services firm Bloom White Label Partners, says stronger ties between the two countries can create stability in turbulent economic times.
2: Both countries are very interested in working with each other.
0: Mexico's Secretariat of Economy says there are about 1,800 meetings planned over the two-day visit. Jorge Barrera, CBC News, Mexico City.
3: Care workers at a private Nova Scotia company that's received nearly $200 million in provincial tax dollars are speaking out. They're worried the company is hiring replacement workers who can't do the job. As Shana Luck reports, they say long-standing staff are leaving, upset at their employer.
4: There are a critical number of people who are quitting.
5: Steve Keddie has worked at Arden Professional Client Care in Nova Scotia's Annapolis Valley for 7 years, but plans to leave. Across the province, Arden workers are responsible for more than 50 adults with disabilities and children in government care. Clients with issues like extreme schizophrenia and nonverbal autism.
4: Violence, you encounter people, you know, are highly agitated.
5: Recently, a CRA audit caused turmoil among workers. They say for years, the company suggested they were like foster parents and their wages weren't taxable. But the CRA audit revealed that was wrong. In recent weeks, many workers have left, fearing financial ruin. Finding qualified replacements is a problem, says Keddie.
4: If you bring someone in brand new, it can potentially be dangerous.
5: The province said it follows up and corrects anything that could affect safety. It doesn't plan to bring in stricter licensing or training standards for Arden because it's considered temporary care. Shana Luck, CBC News, Halifax.
3: And finally in sports. The Montreal Canadiens have lost Game 1 of their second-round playoff series against Buffalo tonight. Final score 4-2. Game 2 is Friday night in Buffalo. And that is your World This Hour. For CBC News, I'm Neil Herland.
6: Taking a look at the weather forecast in Calgary, partly cloudy with a chance of showers and a risk of a thunderstorm in the evening, then clearing overnight with a low of 8 degrees. Sunny becoming a mix of sun and cloud near noon on Thursday with a risk of a thunderstorm in the afternoon, a high of 19. Friday, sunny, a high of 20 degrees. In Medicine Hat, increasing cloudiness with a chance of showers late in the evening and overnight with a low of 7 degrees. Thursday, mainly cloudy with a chance of showers early in the morning, then clearing and a high of 21 degrees. Friday, a mix of sun and cloud and a high of 23.
7: Hello, I'm Neil Kirksall.
8: Good evening, I'm Chris Howden. This is As It Happens, the Midnight Edition. Tonight.
7: Too much information in the latest controversy for OpenAI. Canada's Privacy Commissioner says that company broke the law by training ChatGPT on vast amounts of your personal data.
8: Not safe at work. A new study reveals the troubling treatment suffered by South Asian women working on farms in BC. One researcher tells us the exploitation they face is often built into the system.
7: Devalue Judgment, a Pulitzer Prize-winning journalist, explains how her reporting prompted real change for insured Californians who survived wildfires only to battle for payouts.
8: TED Talk. A former colleague remembers Ted Turner, the irascible billionaire who changed the world and the world of news by founding CNN, the first 24-hour cable news channel in the U.S.
7: Living on the air in Cincinnati, for real, for the first time since the classic sitcom WKRP in Cincinnati hit the airwaves, an actual radio station in that city has now acquired those call letters.
8: And tomato, tomato, they love you, tomato. Which is why two people are suing a New Jersey company for tomato fraud, claiming it sold them canned San Marzanos that turned out to really be some tasteless, commonplace substitute. As it happens, the Wednesday edition, radio that supposes the tomatoes were whole, but the customers were crushed.

0: Investigation by the Federal Privacy Commissioner and three of his provincial counterparts has revealed that OpenAI did not follow Canadian privacy laws when it relied on user data to train ChatGPT, gathering, quote, vast amounts of personal information without adequate safeguards, unquote. The authors of the investigation say OpenAI has taken steps to improve privacy protections, but right now the company is facing several lawsuits as well as calls to ban minors from being able to use it. Philippe Dufresne is the Privacy Commissioner of Canada. We reached him in Gatineau, Quebec.
1: Commissioner, if Canadians were to use ChatGPT today, right now, is their data safe?
2: Their data is safe today in large part because of our investigation. So we investigated the early models of ChatGPT, and we found a number of concerns with those. We found that the information that was collected was too broad. We found that there wasn't enough transparency. There wasn't enough understanding of the types of information and what would be done. There wasn't enough accuracy. There wasn't enough ability to correct. So all of these concerns, we identified those in the course of the investigation, and we made strong recommendations that resulted in important improvements, such that at this time, I was satisfied that the concerns were all conditionally resolved.
1: But you had to investigate them first. What kind of information are we talking about here?
2: Well, we're talking about information that is found on the internet, that is found on social media websites, on chats, forums, and so on. So unless the information was in a limited access with passcodes and all of that, the great likelihood is that this was accessed and accessible by ChatGPT. So we found that there wasn't enough tools at the early models to limit the access to this information. There wasn't enough awareness for Canadians to know that if they posted something on social media, it could then be scraped and used to train AI. And similarly, when people use ChatGPT, we found that they didn't always know that everything they put in there could be used, would be used to train the models.
1: We reached out to OpenAI for comment. They pointed us to a blog post that they said was published after a collaborative process with the commissioners. And that blog post says in part, I'll just read it for our listeners. People are using ChatGPT in increasingly personal ways, including for questions and tasks that can touch sensitive parts of their lives. We recognize the deep responsibility that comes with that trust. We care deeply about the people who use ChatGPT, and protecting their privacy is central to how we build. Again, that's just part of their blog post. But given, again, that it took an investigation, they did not put in these measures at the outset. They waited to be investigated and for people to be concerned. Are you comfortable that they are, as they're going to say, you know, keep improving safeguards, as they put in this post?
2: Well, one of the things I want to see is all organizations developing new technologies to prioritize privacy at the front end. So in this case, we found they did not do enough when they were building those models. They did not prioritize privacy enough. So we did our investigation. We've called for those changes. And that blog post, that message is part of the outcomes of this. And we're looking to the future. My expectation is that all other organizations can learn from the lessons of this situation where, as you say, we should not have to wait for an investigation.
1: You were on our show last year. The last time you were on our show, we were talking about the investigation you conducted into the genetic testing company 23andMe. And you said at that time, quote, the Canadian government and the Canadian Parliament need to amend privacy legislation so the privacy commissioner can issue orders and has the ability to issue fines, unquote. UK's privacy commissioner in that 23andMe case was able to level quite large fines. If you had those powers now, in this OpenAI situation, what would you do?
2: Well, I think that if I had those powers now, organizations would have more incentives to put privacy at the front end of all the development of what they're doing. And so this is why you're right. We were talking about this at the time, and we're continuing to talk about this. We need these changes to federal privacy law because it will provide better safeguards for Canadians. And I think to me, the real question is not whether they would be used, but whether they would need to be used because people would be doing the right thing at the front end.
1: And your investigation, we should point out, was done before the deadly shooting in Tumbler Ridge.

0: laws. We have to do it in a way that that is technology neutral. You can't be updating laws every single time there's a new technology. So you need to keep it such that it's broad enough to evolve with the times. You need some flexibility for my office to issue some guidance and to provide some details. So I think it's the right time for Canada to modernize this legislation. We're seeing how relevant and impactful it is in all of our lives and in things like innovation and the economy, but also national security. Should there be some obligations to report certain things to the police? Should there be bans or limits on the use of certain tools? So those are all really important questions that we have as a country, as a society. So I think that there's a real opportunity here for Canada to demonstrate leadership and show that privacy and innovation go hand in hand.
1: And how do you interact with this technology, Commissioner?
0: Well, like all Canadians, I'm more and more impacted by this. We see the great search results and the information that is provided very, very, very quickly. So I think that's why we have to make sure that Canadians can have access to this technology, that we can all use it, benefit from it, but that it's done in a way that protects all of our privacy. And the good news is that it's possible to do that. This investigation shows that it's possible to do that. And my hope is that in the future, we won't need these investigations and people will do it right at the outset.
1: Commissioner, I'm glad we could speak. Thanks for coming back on the show.
0: Thank you so much.
2: Philippe Dufresne is the Privacy Commissioner of Canada. We reached him in Gatineau, Quebec.

0: In its early low-budget days, the cable news network, or CNN, was dismissed as the quote-unquote chicken noodle network. But ultimately, of course, it outgrew its growing pains, drawing viewers all over the world who were captivated by its revolutionary 24/7 newscasts and nonstop coverage of war zones, murder trials, and balloon boys. And the driving force behind the round-the-clock operation was the network's founder, Ted Turner. Mr. Turner died today. He was 87. In 2015, the billionaire entrepreneur and philanthropist spoke to CNN anchor Christiane Amanpour about the origins of CNN.
1: Just about everybody that had an opinion didn't think we could do it. In retrospect, now you can see that we did do it, obviously. And it was a huge success. Huge.
2: How did you convince them? And did you ever feel that if all these experts are telling me I can't do it, well, maybe there's something to it?
1: Didn't bother me at all.
0: From 2015, that is the late Ted Turner. Miles O'Brien is a science correspondent who worked at CNN for 17 years. We reached him in Falmouth, Massachusetts.
3: Miles, I think confidence is some of what we can hear in Ted Turner's voice there. Is that what he was like in person?
4: Well, they used to call him Captain Outrageous, Neil, the mouth of the South. Yeah. There were all kinds of monikers that were applied to him, but swashbuckling always comes to mind when I think about him. He was a, kind of a riverboat gambler of a business person and set such high expectations and goals for himself. I think he wanted nothing less than to be a historically pivotal figure. Yeah. It wasn't enough for him to make a lot of money in the billboard business, which is what he was handed when his father committed suicide, and he was decided to continue that business. He wanted something much more than that, I think.
3: When did you first meet him?
4: I was hired on at CNN in 1992. I wasn't quite prepared for how much of a, really a mom and pop shop it was. He and his wife at the time, Jane Fonda, lived in a penthouse right on top of CNN Center there in Atlanta. And one morning I had to come in for some early live shots. And so I was in the commissary called the Hard News Cafe. I was in line and about to get my eggs and bagel. And I look right next to me and there is a gentleman wearing a bathrobe and slippers. And I looked, I was like, some sort of unhoused individual who's come in from the cold. And he turned and looked at me and said, "Ah, Miles, good to have you here. I'm Ted Turner."

0: And that's how I met Ted Turner. He would come down for breakfast and then not bother getting dressed because it was just all inside the building.
1: Yeah, it's his house.
0: And it was his house. And I always, that really was seared in my memory because, you know, you think about the mom and pop grocery store, quite literally the mom and pop shop. That's what this was at the time.
1: Ted says something about him. He also has talked about in the past about, I think, sleeping in his office on a couch there for a decade as CNN was first, you know, coming up and growing its audience. What is your sense of what motivated him to create this network? What did he want to do in the media?
0: Yeah, Neil, for me, he is a very complicated, complex gumbo. Clearly, he wanted to make some money. There's no question about that. But I think, honestly, he wanted to change the world. And the idea of doing news 24 hours as it happens, that was not his idea. He didn't come into the business of cable or satellite programming with a strong journalistic passion. Mm-hmm. Having said that, though, I think he kind of got religion along the way. I think he kind of realized the power of what he had created and the altruistic side of it. I don't know if you were familiar with what he did subsequent to Jimmy Carter's decision to ban U.S. athletes from participating in the 1980 Olympics in Moscow. He created, you know, sort of a another kind of Olympic Games called the Goodwill Games. And he really felt that that Olympics and athletic competition were a great way to bring the world together.
1: The many layers, his philanthropic efforts have been cited as well. In addition to what you were saying about the Goodwill Games, he donated $1 billion to start a foundation to support UN projects in developing countries. But he also, as quote, the mouth of the South, as you said, said many things that were controversial, to say the least, that offended some. He was friendly with people, including Vladimir Putin and Saddam Hussein. How do you think, I mean, did he care when he was seen as controversial or the mouth of the South? Did you see an evolution over time?
0: Well, he certainly mellowed over time, and he certainly reduced the drinking. That was a big problem in the 70s. And you know, he was very public in his battling with manic depression and dealing with that. But over time, you know, I think he mellowed somewhat. But he still, I think, reveled in being this contrarian, this kind of iconoclastic person who was willing to say things that didn't fit into the conventional wisdom. And, you know, befriending somebody like Fidel Castro and then boasting on CNN about what a good guy he is, you know, that's an impolitic statement in the United States. And he didn't give a darn.
1: I know you haven't spoken in a long time. You hadn't spoken in a long time. But what's your sense of how he felt about the state of journalism now? And, you know, the 24-hour news played such a pivotal role, still does. But there's a flip side to that and what it has turned into in many cases under different leadership now. How do you think he felt about the state of things now?
0: I don't think he was happy with the way CNN evolved under the corporate ownership. You know, when he started it, he had a very distinct idea. The idea was always the news is the star and not to populate the network with a lot of high-priced talent. That was his notion. Over time, that changed. And then, of course, what happened to the news environment, which ultimately, you know, CNN is right there at the origin story of how the news environment has changed with social networking and the fact that it's become so partisan. As that evolved, I think it drifted away from his vision so much that I think he had some great disappointment.
1: What do you think you learned from being in a little bit of proximity to Ted Turner?
0: I learned that good journalism does not do well in a large corporate environment. I saw that happen almost overnight as the mom and pop shop went away, as Ted got fired from AOL Time Warner, the nature of the journalistic enterprise, the dive to the bottom for ratings. It's a different kind of animal and a different kind of motivation. And I think I saw that so clearly as he exited and the corporate world came in, I didn't recognize the place anymore.
1: Miles, great to have you on the show.

0: Well, thank you.
1: My pleasure, Neil.
2: Miles O'Brien is the science correspondent for the PBS NewsHour. He worked for CNN for 17 years. He's in Falmouth, Massachusetts.

If you're of a certain age and you have a Pavlovian emotional reaction when I mention the names Dr. Johnny Fever and Venus Flytrap, then prepare to be engulfed by nostalgia.

0: WKRP in Cincinnati was a beloved sitcom about a fictional radio station in Cincinnati. So fictional, in fact, that no real radio station in Cincinnati has ever had the call letters WKRP until now. Jeff Zeisman is the station owner of the new real WKRP in Cincinnati. We reached him in Cincinnati.
1: Jeff, does it feel different this week living on the air in Cincinnati? Hard not to sing that line, but I'm going to spare everyone.
2: Actually, in some ways, yes, it does. And in some ways, it doesn't really feel that different at all. This is a rebranding of our stations in the Cincinnati and Dayton, Ohio markets. It's not really a format change. In other ways, it feels like a completely different world just simply because there's been an avalanche of phone calls from folks like you wanting to know what was going on and why we did this.
1: It's remarkable, the longevity and the love that people still have for the show, but the fact that no station in Cincinnati had these call letters. When did you realize that?
2: Well, I've been in radio for 53 years. I'm 68 years old. And I was always a little surprised that nobody tried to put these call letters on the air previously here in town. They've been on a station in Georgia. They've been on a station in a very small town in Indiana. They've been on the LP station that we were dealing with down in Raleigh, North Carolina, but they've never been here. I know it was discussed a long time ago when the show was more current than it is now, but for some reason it never came to fruition. And I've always found that to be curious because those call letters, as you know, have quite a bit of interest because of the television show on a national and an international basis, but they're especially near and dear to the people of Cincinnati's heart because the TV show was based here.
1: You know, our listeners heard a little bit of the iconic theme song, the opening credits song. You made sure your listeners heard it a few times.
2: Yes, I did. We looped that for 6 hours in between the end of the old branding and the introduction of WKRP. And I got a few very curious emails overnight from people who were wondering what we were doing and why we were doing it. But, you know, there are adjustments that have to be made, technical issues that have to be sorted out. We needed a little time to do that. And that just seemed to be the simplest way to handle it.
1: Risky. That was risky, too, as well. Were people annoyed? I mean, as much as anyone loves that
2: I would say they were more curious than annoyed. You know, we had one guy who said he actually sat there and listened to it over and over again for most of the night because he thought maybe one of our disc jockeys had gotten drunk or something and passed out in the studio, which I thought was just utterly hysterical. But it was just a stunt, you know, to introduce what we were doing.
1: Yeah. What was your relationship like with the show? What kind of role did it play in your life?
2: Well, I was already in the broadcasting industry when it was on the air, but I was glad to finally see a television show about radio. You're in the radio industry just like I am, and as you know, most people have no idea what goes on behind these walls on any level. And this was an opportunity to let everybody sort of peek behind the curtain of radio and the fact that it was an iconic TV show. I mean, it brought a lot of people, I think, to radio as a career because it looked like something fun to do for a living. And that is entirely true.
1: Yeah, it really is. It's a beautiful type of place to work. As part of the marketing, you also had one of the cast members –

0: program director Andy Travis, real name Gary Sandy. He did some promos for you, right? He's from the area.
1: Oh, yeah.
0: We're going to play one for our listeners.
2: We had a blast doing that show. Now I am pleased and proud to bring you America's favorite radio station, the real WKRP in Cincinnati.
0: How did that come about?
1: Well, Gary lives in our area and is originally from Dayton, Ohio, and has always kind of relished the role that he played, and he was just kind enough to help us out by participating. He thought it was pretty neat that we were going to do this, and was excited over the concept of being a part of it. So we were able to get him to do that, which we deeply appreciate. He's a very, very nice man and a very down-to-earth individual and just an absolute pleasure to work with on every level.
0: Are people, you know, your staff members, are they identifying as any of those characters? Venus Flytrap, Les, Jennifer, Bailey, of course.
1: Our afternoon guy, John Bolio, who goes by the B-Man, is probably the closest thing we have to Johnny Fever. This is a small operation. We're an independent broadcaster in the age of consolidation. There are not many of us left. And we run this place with, you know, like 10 people, a lot of which are part-time. Mm-hmm. So it's an independent radio station. And our staff was very excited about it. We're very fortunate to have veteran people who are extremely good at what they do.
0: I can already tell you're certainly not an Arthur Carlson. Is there a character you identify as?
1: I guess closest thing to me would probably be Gary Sandy's character, Andy Travis, just simply because I think, if you go back and watch the entire television series, he really ran the radio station.
0: Well, Jeff, a pleasure to speak with you. Thank you.
1: No problem at all. Thank you very much.
0: Take care.
3: 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We reached him naturally in Cincinnati.

0: Now it's time for another installment of the chilling true crime series we call
1: Crime Problems, Tomato Fraud.
0: The Martha Stewart website describes San Marzano tomatoes as, quote, the Ferrari of canned tomato varieties, unquote. And that is true. If a high-performance car were a tomato, it would be the San Marzano. Like a Ferrari, it is sleeker than your garden variety plum tomato. Also like a Ferrari, it has a perfect balance of sweetness and acidity and not a lot of liquid sloshing around inside it. So you can only imagine the horror of opening a can expecting high-performance tomato Ferraris and finding instead the equivalent of used Dodge minivans within. Two Californians are suing the New Jersey company Cento Fine Foods, alleging, quote, tomato fraud. They claim they bought cans of Cento brand tomatoes, anticipating the firm flesh, sweet flavor, and stylishly minimal seeds of San Marzano's, only to discover squishy imposters, simply bloated with juice and bursting with a slimy excess of seeds. And the plaintiffs say this is not just a betrayal of them, but of Il Consorzio di Tutela di Pomodoro San Marzano DOP, the Italian consortium that promotes and certifies these little pureable Ferraris. So far, Cento has not responded to the allegations, none of which have been proven in court. But I guess if they're true, we've got ourselves a canned tomato scandal. And those subpar non-San Marzanos will have to be headed off at the pasta. Here's Shona Knife with Tomato Head.

0: wage theft, unsafe working conditions, sexual abuse, all exploitative practices that women who work on farms in BC's Fraser Valley reportedly face. That's according to new qualitative research that focuses on the experiences of 20 South Asian women in the agricultural sector. The findings reveal that most earn less than $25,000 a year while working long, unpredictable hours in unsafe settings. Annalise Weiler is a professor of sociology at the University of Victoria and a co-author of the report. We reached her in Victoria, British Columbia.
1: Professor, you've been doing this work for a long time. You've interviewed farm workers for years. Did it surprise you to hear these stories of abuse?
2: It did. We had hoped that because these stories have been documented for decades, really, that the new research we did would shine light on positive changes the government decided to make. And we were shocked, frankly, to discover that BC has archaic conditions for many of the workers who are doing this vital work of growing our food.
1: What kinds of things did the women you interviewed this time tell you about what they're dealing with day to day?
2: Some of the most striking findings were around a lack of access to adequate hygienic washrooms, lack of access to potable water for drinking, and coercive piece rate payment systems where women are paid through this very outdated system based on how much they harvest instead of an hourly wage. One of the major challenges that a lot of women spoke about was being hired through a middle person through a farm labor contracting system. They reported issues like wage theft, as well as, in some extreme cases, sexual coercion from the contractors. Some women had a great deal of courage and reached out to immigrant services organizations to be able to file legal complaints. But for so many women, they faced tremendous social isolation that made it really tough to know what to do. All of this is to say one of the major recommendations from our report is to end this privatized for-profit contracting system.
1: So that the workers would deal with owners of the farm that they're working on.
2: Certainly. And that the system could be replaced through a number of other options. There could be a public hiring hall that is run either by a nonprofit or a federal government agency. And we recommend that the province explore some of those options.
1: Your report focuses on South Asian women in particular, and we should be clear, they're permanent residents in Canada. They're not migrants under a temporary workers program. If they are working in conditions that become very bad and problematic, can they just leave that work?
2: The women we spoke to faced tremendous financial pressures to support their families, to have access to a good life. And they expressed a lot of pride in being able to undertake this really intensive physical labor with stoicism. Perhaps I'll also note, alongside what were very long, exhausting hours of work, harvesting fruit, producing flowers for hanging baskets, women come home and prepare meals for their children.

0: children, their grandchildren, and their spouses. So one of the other recommendations we have that's specific to women is better access to childcare.
1: What did they tell you about how they managed to cope with all of that? And just to underline one of the things you said, access to an adequate washroom. I mean, it's quite something that the range of problems that you're highlighting here. How have they been dealing with this?
0: Some of the stories were atrocious. We heard from a woman who talked about having only a single portable washroom for 40 workers and getting hassled for using the washroom outside of break times and having to watch out for fellow workers to ensure privacy when men walked by. This is completely unacceptable in 2026. But women were not passive victims. I'll share one story that really stuck with us. Anjali was a woman who worked at a flower nursery. Workers were expected to bribe their supervisors with gifts in exchange for shifts. They were expected to work at an extremely fast pace of work. They faced wage theft. And to make matters worse, if you worked too slowly, you would get fired. But Anjali and her coworkers decided to form a union. They went about it very quietly. They went to workers' homes and they didn't expect anybody else to come and save them. And they were successful.
1: Given again that you focused on this population of women, South Asian women, what role, if any, do you think misogyny and racism are playing in all of this?
0: A lot of people in Canada, when they hear the term misogyny or they hear the term racism, they often think about it in terms of interpersonal dynamics. But our report really shows how racism and misogyny can be baked into the law. Agricultural workers in many parts of Canada are excluded from the basic labor protections that other workers get to enjoy. In BC, for example, statutory holiday pay, minimum wage when it comes to piece rate, but our laws have not yet kept pace with the human rights that broadly we've come to see as necessary.
1: We did reach out to BC's Ministry of Labor for comment. We haven't heard back as you and I have this conversation. I wonder what your message is to our listeners, Canadians in particular, who are relying, whether they know it or not, on the work of women like the ones you've spoken to.
0: I take quite a bit of hope from conversations with, the average consumer going to the grocery store, that when I talk to them, they have this sense of moral fairness that this is not what aligns with our values as Canadians. And I really encourage people to remember that there are human beings that support this agricultural economy and that we need to do better by them. Governments can do the right thing. They can take bold measures to make changes. For example, in 2007, there was a deadly van crash with a number of agricultural workers who died. And since that time, inspections of vans are much better, that transportation safety has improved. Our hope is that it will not take workers dying before governments make meaningful policy reforms.
1: Thanks for this, Professor. I'm glad we could speak.
0: Wonderful. Thank you so much for having me.
2: Annalise Weiler co-authored a report on the working conditions South Asian women face on BC farms. We reached her earlier today in Victoria. We contacted the BC Minister of Labor for comment. In a statement, Minister Jennifer Whiteside wrote that the province works to, quote, proactively carry out a robust inspection program for farm sites and vehicles. She goes on to say that the ministry is grateful for research that, quote, highlights the continued precarity South Asian women farm workers face, unquote, and says more work needs to be done to address these issues.

The hantavirus-afflicted MV Hondius is reportedly bound for the Canary Islands now, where it is set to dock over the objections of the local government. Spain's

0: Health minister says none of the passengers still on the ship at this point have symptoms of the virus, but the outbreak and its handling have sparked concern around the world. This morning, the BBC spoke with Turkish travel blogger Ruhi Çenet, who was on board the Hondius before disembarking last month.
1: And the first casualty happened on 12th of April. The next casualty was obvious. There was one lady who was the wife of the person who passed away. She was struggling on standing upright, and she was with us when we disembarked. Just shortly after we disembarked, she passed away as well.
2: Right. So, what was going through your mind then when it was clear that, something was badly wrong and that people were getting very sick?
1: I was very unhappy because while we spent our time on board, we didn't expect any virus. Actually, ship management didn't inform about any potential virus when the first passenger passed away. I was very unhappy because we didn't take the right cautions for the first couple of weeks. They didn't know as well. I cannot fully blame them, but they should at least thought of the possibility of any contagious disease.
2: Yeah. Ruhi, though, what information was being given to you and other passengers at this point?
1: On 12th of April, when the first passenger passed away, we were told that that passenger passed away because of the natural causes. The captain said we are not infectious. So we didn't isolate ourselves. We were together at dining rooms. Mostly I was trying to understand the situation, but the information was not enough. So the updates came after I disembarked. The lady, the wife of the passed away passenger, lost her life, and then a third passenger unfortunately passed away.
2: And just to be clear, I mean, you say after that first death that passengers continued to what, mix as normal?
1: Yeah, we were together in the lecture rooms. We were being informed about the destinations we were about to arrive. We were all together during breakfast, lunch, and dinner. I'm talking about over 100 passengers. People were socializing. They were sitting side by side. Also, we had group activities. I tried to isolate myself and try to warn other passengers for any potential contagious disease, but we didn't have much to do.
0: Turkish travel blogger and content creator Ruhi Çenet speaking with the BBC's James Menendez. Person-to-person transmission of hantavirus is very rare.

It's breeding season on the Farne Islands off the coast of Northumberland in the UK, a time when puffins and guillemots return to land to get down to business, essentially turning the nature reserve into Love Island for seabirds. You can catch the current season via the Puffin Cam livestream that has just been switched on for another year.

Oh, yeah. Puffins and guillemots on the Farne Islands off the coast of Northumberland in the UK today. Possibly some velociraptors there, too, from the sounds of it. From the National Trust's live puffin cam, that was our sound of the day.

0: For some survivors of wildfires in California, the problems really began when the flames died down. That's when they started wrangling with insurance companies. In many cases, even people with comprehensive coverage received inadequate payments or no payments at all, making rebuilding impossible and leaving entire communities in limbo. And this week, the 2026 Pulitzer Prize for Explanatory Reporting went to a team of journalists who untangled exactly how and why that happened. Susie Nielsen, Megan Fan Munts, and Sarah DiNatale of the San Francisco Chronicle won the prize for a series called Burned, a deep dive into how major insurance companies decided what to pay families whose homes had been completely destroyed or severely smoke damaged. Lead reporter Susie Nielsen was also a Pulitzer Prize finalist last year for her reporting on police chases. We reached Ms. Nielsen in San Jose, California.
1: Susie, how did you find out that this time you weren't a finalist as you were last year, but that you'd actually won a Pulitzer?
2: Sunday morning, I was reading a book in bed, and I get a text from my editor, Ryan, saying that I needed to get on Zoom. And when I got the text, I assumed that he was going to tell us that we hadn't won and to be prepared for the news the following day. But instead, when I got on the Zoom, I saw that our entire team had been invited on. And that's when I knew. And I can't even begin to describe the feeling. I had to mute the Zoom and run over and jump up and down in my living room with my partner and then collect myself.
1: In terms of this story, this coverage, is there an account from all the people you and your colleagues spoke to that stands out, that really illustrated to you how families were affected?
2: The family that will probably stick with me forever was the Salazar family, whom we met very early in our reporting process up in this tiny rural mountain community called Grizzly Flats. And we had learned about this algorithm called 360 Value that was not adequately insuring fire survivors. And because, you know, insurance only kicks in after a disaster, these families weren't realizing that their insurance policies were inadequate until their homes burned down. So the Salazar family saved up for years to buy this home. And when they purchased it, they purchased an insurance policy that their farmer's agent told them would be more than adequate in the event of a loss. And they told us that they were very careful to make sure they were fully insured because they knew that Grizzly Flats was a fire-prone area. And so they actually purchased what they called extended coverage on top of their normal policy to make sure that they were fully insured. And yet, when the Caldor fire came through in 2021, it burned down their home. They found out that they would be, I believe, hundreds of thousands of dollars in the hole. And that was money that neither of them had. And so instead of rebuilding the home that they lost, they had to purchase this prefab unit that they put on the land that immediately became full of issues. You know, they had sewage leaks in their home. They had vermin in their home. You know, they actually counted themselves among the lucky ones in Grizzly Flats. When Megan and I first drove up there, you know, it had been 3 years since the Caldor fire came through Grizzly Flats, and that community had seen 2/3 of their homes burned down. And when we went up there, you know, what confronted us was a scene of completely stalled recovery. Trailer homes were still the primary feature of this landscape. It was just these naked hills of orange dirt dotted with white trailer homes. You know, I think we saw a handful of homes under construction, but even years later, these families were still steeply financially impacted by these insurance practices.
1: And when a story like this is published, one of the things that happens is that others who are also fighting their insurance companies, others experiencing the same things as those featured in the reporting, will reach out. What kind of response have you had?
2: The response to our series has been really tremendous. And I think, you know, we have heard from so many families, including one fire survivor who took some of our reporting and turned it into a toolkit for fellow fire survivors to push back against their insurance companies. We knew of a survivor who printed out copies of our stories to share with his neighbors, so they could push back against their insurers. We've heard from homeowners who have had their claims payouts raised by hundreds of thousands of dollars after they emailed our stories to their claims adjusters.

0: And we've also heard of, or we know of, five bills that have been introduced in response to our reporting that are currently making their way through the state legislature in California.
1: I got goosebumps as you went through that list, just even from what people themselves were doing, to have that kind of impact, not just on those individuals, but those bills. How does that feel even before this Pulitzer win?
0: You know, there was a moment a few months ago where Megan, Sarah, and I were invited by a fire survivor advocacy group to a Zoom call where we were maybe expecting a couple dozen people to show up. But what we found were 200 people who were there simply to express, ask questions of our reporting, but also to express gratitude for the impact it had. And I can't honestly think of a better feeling than to see. I mean, we have no control over the impact of our stories, right? As journalists, mm-hmm. all we can do is do the very best job we can uncovering harm and then hope that others will take what we've learned and translate it into action. But yeah, it was just a phenomenal experience to see the ripple effect that this reporting has had.
1: I thought it was interesting as well that your newspaper pointed out that in addition to you and your colleagues, Megan and Sarah, the three of you on that byline, about a dozen people also assisted, other, you know, staff members assisted with this. And I raise that because, you know, we live in a time of such deep cuts to journalism. Just this week, Reporters Without Borders issued its annual World Press Freedom Index. The U.S. is now sitting at 64th in the world, the lowest it's ever been ranked. What do you hope all of our listeners, anyone who finds out about your win, takes away from your reporting with your colleagues, this Pulitzer win, about the importance of this kind of work and funding the time and the amount of people it takes to do this work?
0: Yeah, absolutely. We are in a moment of historic pressure on the press, and particularly at the national level, we're seeing reporters subpoenaed, arrested for their reporting on this administration. I think at the local level, we're seeing some of that too, but a lot of the pressure on local journalism is quieter. It involves kind of a systematic drain of resources from these local newsrooms. And that comes after, even despite study after study showing that local journalism is correlated with a robust democracy. And if there's anything that listeners take away from our win, from all of the other amazing wins of these local reporters across the country, it's that please invest your time and your money into local coverage. It's never been more important. You will benefit, your community will benefit, and the overall health of the nation, I think, depends on it.
1: Susie, I'm glad we could speak. Congratulations to you and your colleagues. I appreciate this.
0: Thank you so much, Neil.
2: Susie Nielsen is an investigative data reporter for the San Francisco Chronicle and a member of the 2026 Pulitzer Prize-winning team behind the series Burned. We reached her in San Jose, California.

0: Parents in Saskatchewan, start checking your mailboxes. In the next few days, you should be getting a postcard from the provincial government, an old-school communique that concerns a very contemporary issue. It's a survey asking for input about whether Saskatchewan should follow neighboring Manitoba's lead and consider banning social media for kids under 16 years old. Premier Scott Moe explained the move at a press conference yesterday.
1: Our children are growing up in a world that is shaped by social media and constant online connection, unlike anything that we've seen in decades gone by. This is a very difficult time, and it's a very different experience from the one that many of us had when we grew up. Like all parents and caregivers, we want our kids to be safe. We want them to be safe physically, mentally, and emotionally, and to support and ensure their overall well-being. That is truly what every parent desires. Social media, we understand, can have a very positive role to play in so many individuals and in particular in youth's life. It can help young people connect, to learn, to express themselves. But we also know that there are negative aspects and there are serious risks to that connection to social media platforms as well. We have seen all too often cases of cyberbullying, body image pressures.

0: mental health issues like loneliness and depression that have been exacerbated, exposures to dangerous content online, and so much more. A recent Angus Reid poll showed that nationally 70% of Canadian parents with children at home support a full ban or full limitation on social media for children under 16. And so we want to know what Saskatchewan people think. Specifically, we want to know what Saskatchewan parents and families think. And so I would say this directly to families and parents across this province, is your input is important. And we most certainly are asking for it. It's going to help us frame and inform our provincial position and our provincial discussions with the federal government, as they are very open to considering the trajectory or the path that they are going to take nationally on this issue. Survey postcards, they'll be mailed out to each and every Saskatchewan household. And we encourage them to fill these postcards out, answer the very brief questions that are within it. And we encourage them to fill those out and return them. They're pre-stamped. They'd come back to the government and we'd compile that information. And that will be the provincial position as we negotiate and talk to and converse with the federal government.
1: Saskatchewan Premier Scott Moe talking to reporters in Regina yesterday. We're now at the end of As It Happens, the Midnight Edition. Coming up next on CBC Radio 1, the news.
2: As It Happens, the Midnight Edition will be back again for you tomorrow. I'm Neil Kirksall. Thanks for listening.
1: And I'm Chris Howden. Good night.

0: Feel that? That's the thrill of the Northern Super League. And it's back on CBC Gem, with six fierce clubs battling all season long for glory. From coast to coast, Canada's first professional women's soccer league is bringing the heat. 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
1: From CBC News, the World This Hour, I'm Neil Herland. The Carney government is planning to propose changes to make it easier for natural resource projects to be approved and built faster. The CBC's Kate McKenna has details.
2: The Carney government is set to release a proposal to speed up natural resource projects and federally assessed projects like ports. It's the next step in its promise to have one review per project and to make final decisions on projects within 2 years, including any proposed pipelines. Sources say Indigenous consultation would remain a requirement and environmental assessments will not be watered down. They say consultations are expected to be launched this week. But because this could be a comprehensive process change, the government is planning to consult before tabling any legislation. The federal government did pass a law last year called C-5, which allows lawmakers to overrule laws and regulations to fast-track projects deemed to be in the national interest. So far, they've named 15 projects, most of which were already underway. This new proposal is different in that it will affect all projects, not just the ones handpicked by government. Kate McKenna, CBC News, Ottawa.
1: Some fiery exchanges between Alberta political leaders as the fallout continues over a data breach involving the personal information of millions of Alberta voters. As Julia Wong reports, we're learning more about how some learned their personal data had been publicly shared.
3: First thing I did was call Jason Kenney and warn him.
4: Alberta NDP leader Nahed Nenshi says he acted immediately after the party obtained a video it says shows an online meeting of a pro-separatist group demonstrating a database filled with the personal details of nearly 3 million Alberta voters. CBC News has not seen the video. Nenshi says former Alberta Premier Jason Kenney's name was searched and his personal information shown on screen.
3: He deserved to know.
4: Kenney posted on social media saying it's disturbing his personal information is broadly available and says he's retaining legal counsel. Meanwhile,
5: order.
4: The issue dominated question period Wednesday. Nenshi questioning Alberta Premier Danielle Smith on why UCP caucus staff at the meeting

0: didn't alert police, and Smith on why Nenshi didn't reach out to the government when he found out about the database. Last week, a court ordered the voter database be pulled down. Both RCMP and Elections Alberta are investigating. Julia Wong, CBC News, Edmonton.
1: A class action lawsuit alleging WestJet didn't have adequate harassment procedures and protocols is back in court today. It was put on hold in February after the judge said the plaintiffs didn't have enough time to review a proposed settlement. Caroline Bargoot has more.
2: You're fighting against Goliath here, and that's certainly what we experienced.
3: Madalena Lewis is the lead plaintiff in a class action lawsuit involving about 3,500 female flight attendants. She claims she was sexually assaulted by a WestJet pilot on a layover in Hawaii in 2010. The lawsuit alleges the airline failed its female employees by not having adequate anti-harassment policies in place between April 4th, 2016 and February 28th, 2021. Today, the judge will review a settlement a decade in the making.
2: If we are walking away from this and this is a finality that, you know, we know that we've fought till the very end for justice.
3: In February, WestJet offered to pay $4.5 million to class members, but admitted no liability under the terms of the proposed agreement. Lewis accepted WestJet's offer. Some class members did not. They will have 2 days to object in front of a judge who will ultimately decide if the case gets settled or goes to trial. Caroline Bargoot, CBC News, Vancouver.
1: A health scare involving Rudy Giuliani appears to be over.
4: Mayor Rudy Giuliani is out of the ICU. He'll spend some time recovering before leaving the hospital.
1: That's Ted Goodman, a spokesperson for the former New York mayor. The 81-year-old was admitted to a Florida hospital last week with pneumonia. He was put on a ventilator and a priest gave him last rites, but Giuliani bounced back. And that is your World This Hour. For CBC News, I'm Neil Herland.
5: Hi, I'm Saroja Coelho. 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
6: Today on the show, life on the water, starting with the troubling news of hantavirus on a cruise ship. 3 people have died, 140 are still on board.
7: There's a lot of uncertainty, and that's the hardest part. All we want right now is to feel safe.
6: I'm Marco Werman.
8: And I'm Carolyn Beeler. Also today, seafarers are stuck in the Persian Gulf despite U.S. assurances that passing through the Hormuz Strait is safe.
9: No one wants to be the hero because you could be attacked, you could be subjected to missile or a drone attack.
6: Plus, the U.S. continues firing at so-called narco-terrorists in the Caribbean, and we board a Turkish ferry.
10: Woodley's route for the day takes him down and back up the Bosphorus 4 times. The captain says he's happiest when the passengers on his boat are happy, especially the kids.
8: All that and more today on The World. We are going to start off today on the water in the Strait of Hormuz, to be specific. There have been mixed signals, to say the least, over whether the strait is closed, open, or about to open. Yesterday, President Trump said the U.S. is pausing Project Freedom. That's the military operation launched this month to help restore commercial shipping through the strait. Trump cited progress in negotiations toward a final peace agreement with Iran.
6: Whether it opens or not, the UN has called this moment an unprecedented humanitarian crisis. There are some 20,000 seafarers trapped in the Persian Gulf. At least 10 caught in the situation have reportedly died since the war began more than 2 months ago. John Conyers is Maritime Operations Coordinator for the International Transport Workers Federation. That's a union representing seafarers. He joined the show today from London.
9: Seafarers have been subjected to quite a dangerous situation, especially from the beginning of the war. So danger-wise, basically they don't know if they'll be targeted or not. There were vessels, they've been hit by missiles or drones perhaps, and most of them has caught fire. So there are situations like this that happening constantly. You would imagine as well, families at home is very much worried for the sole breadwinner of the family being subjected to this danger.
6: Those 10 seafarers I mentioned who have died so far, why? Can you list a few of the causes of those deaths?
9: There are direct injuries as a result of the attack, or they've been caught on guard. So there are multitude of combination of

0: my seafarer has actually suffered direct result of the attack on board the vessel. Majority of the deaths is attributed to that.
1: I understand that some crew members have been captured by Iran. What can you tell us about those people?
0: The vessels that has been apprehended just as recently as 2 weeks ago by the Iranian Revolutionary Guard, as far as we understood it, the seafarers are okay. However, though, during the first hour of the operation that they are being boarded, as you would imagine, seafarers will not be used to a military personnel on balaclava wielding a Kalashnikov going up the gangway to actually stop the vessel from proceeding to the area. So this has created some tensions. We understand that one officer on board the vessel has suffered a panic attack, although he has been okay since, given administered medications and all of that. Seafarers has been given an opportunity to talk to their family after. We understood that there's 30 minutes a day where they can make a phone call. However, all of their devices, phones and other that you can connect to the internet has been seized by the military. So that's the situation on board for these seafarers. They are in constant guard, obviously.
1: The UN has called this a humanitarian crisis. I mean, we are talking 20,000 humans stranded and at risk. What are the specific details, though, that bring the situation to the level of a humanitarian crisis?
0: For the last 2 months, the freedom of movement of seafarers has been curtailed severely. But it's not physically, but when you are on a ship, you're basically in a floating prison. You can't do much. So that's mentally, it's hard for the seafarers to actually do because they're there just to do their jobs. It's a war zone where they are. And that's what it is. You can see the military presence. You can see all of the curtailment of your movement, as well as they can't talk to anyone about what they are suffering at the same time. So there is no outlet because majority of the seafarers wouldn't come forward and say, I want to be interviewed. Because again, the danger is the future of their employment.
1: Yeah, that's understandable. I'm on the line with John Kanyas, Maritime Operations Coordinator for the International Transport Workers Federation, and discussing the dilemma faced by seafarers stranded while waiting for the Strait of Hormuz to open. There are reports that provisions for the crews are getting low on some of these vessels. What are you hearing?
0: There are cases. It's not a lot. It's probably around 20% of the 2,000 calls that we have received to indicate that they are running low on provisions and water. But the ship owners that we talked to, they have not been saying that there is a high risk of no supply. There is still supply. Thank God that there is still supply. Otherwise, it'd be worse for the seafarers if there's no food and water.
1: I mean, is there a possibility that some of these vessels can dock at a nearby friendly port like in Qatar or the UAE and get more provisions or even get onto flights home?
0: Some of them has restricted port dockings. So majority of the ships are on the anchorage areas or outside the anchorage areas. Because as you might imagine, a majority of the attacks is actually on ports.
1: Right. So those countries don't want those ships, making them more vulnerable.
0: Exactly. So they are on the water very much outside. Supplies normally are done through little boats. And the shipping agents will hire to deliver all the cargo or the necessities on board the ship, food and provisions, for example.
1: So when these seafarers are stuck, as they are right now in the Persian Gulf, help us understand what that means, both emotionally and financially, for their families back home. What are they experiencing?
0: Well, we can cut in two ways this one. So seafarers who is in the area thus far, we understood that salaries is not an issue. So they're still providing for their family because their salary continues and there is a bonus that they receive as well while in the area. At the same time, the family back home constantly worry. So you carry that burden as well, assuring them that you are okay. There are also seafarers who is at home for an extended period with no income for a period of time as well. And they have, so those are the two sides of the coin that you flip. Seafarers who are in the area is constantly a danger, whilst those at home worry about how do I pay my, let's say, mortgage, my obligations, my children going to school, if I can't go back to sea.
1: Yeah. I'm curious to know, John, what you make of Project Freedom, this effort by the U.S. to force open the Strait of Hormuz. The operation was on pause with the U.S. saying that there were signals from Iran that they were moving in a positive direction in peace negotiations.

0: cleared from that and there is a peace process, it's signed. Until then, that is all cleared up, the seafarers might have a sigh of relief to say, we can now pass the area and get out. Hopefully, though, we hope it will happen soon rather than later, because it's the continuous suffering of people. It's not only seafarers suffering, by the way. There's other workers within the area, enormous amount, that is suffering out of this, as well as any citizen of the world due to inflation, higher prices.
1: John Cañas is Maritime Operations Coordinator for the International Transport Workers Federation.
2: The 2026 World Cup starts in just over a month. Several American host cities are coming under fire for the steep cost of transportation to matches. Here in Boston, for example, trains and buses will cost between $80 and $95 per person. That has prompted some fans from Scotland to get creative to keep that particular expense low. The world's transportation correspondent Jeremy Siegel reports.
3: It's been nearly three decades since Scotland last qualified for the World Cup. In 1998, the country's men's soccer team had a disappointing campaign. At that tournament, played in France, Scotland opened with a 2-1 loss to Brazil, the result of an unfortunate own goal where defender Tom Boyd accidentally deflected the ball into his own team's net.
4: It's a lovely ball to Cafu from Dunga. Scotland in trouble. It's gone in off Tommy Boyd. It's an own goal. Cafu claims it. Scotland so unlucky. Jury just fell.
3: Then, after a 1-1 draw against Norway, the team needed a win against Morocco, but failed to secure a spot in the knockout stage of the tournament after suffering an embarrassing 3-0 loss.
4: And Bashir scores. Praise be, but not for Scotland.
3: Needless to say, this time around, Scotland fans are aching for some redemption, even if it's coming with a big price tag.
5: You know, I've spoke to people who have remortgaged their home to release equity, you know, to pay for this. There's people that have been saving since 1998, the last time we qualified.
3: Scott Gillen is one of the organizers of the Providence Tartan Army. It's a group of thousands of Scotland fans flying across the ocean next month to make Rhode Island their unofficial home base for the tournament. The group connects over WhatsApp and Facebook. Scotland is scheduled to play two matches at Gillette Stadium, temporarily renamed Boston Stadium, in June. The site is roughly halfway between Providence and Boston, and Gillen says the Tartan Army opted to stay in Rhode Island because Boston was simply too expensive.
5: I think the total cost for me, this is not including tickets, was about 5,500, you know, sterling UK.
3: Even with saving some money on hotels, Gillen tells me, Scotland fans were taken aback when they learned how expensive getting to the stadium itself would be. Trains and buses offered by local transit officials and the FIFA organizing committee are running near $100 round trip per person. So he and other organizers with the fan group decided to get creative.
5: In our group chat, as a joke, someone suggested, why don't we just book all the yellow school buses? And everyone kind of half laughed.
3: But Gillen's buddy Davey ran with the idea and began calling up yellow school bus operators throughout the region.
5: The pricing they gave us was fantastic, and we literally booked up every yellow school bus we could get our hands on.
3: The group secured 21 yellow buses for their first match against Haiti and 20 more for their second with Morocco. Tartan Army organizers are charging fans $38 per seat, with funds going toward paying for the buses and charitable donations to the Children's Hospital in Providence. The only drawback, space.
5: From what we've been told, if you're 5'8" or above, it may be a little bit of a squeeze. Also, having no toilets on board, we're looking into what we can do there, but it's not a long journey. You know, it saves a little bit of money for the fans.
3: Gillen says he expects the caravan of buses carrying more than 1,000, shall we say, overexcited football fans to be an image for the history books.
5: You will see fans big and, you know, big beards and kilts and singing and probably waving out the window. And, you know, it's going to be something amazing to see.
3: Boston isn't

0: the only city where fans are being smacked with sky-high transportation fees. Train tickets to matches near New York City are running $150 round trip. Meantime, in Canada and Mexico, prices are more manageable, with local transit charging regular rates that run between 30 cents and a few bucks. For The World, I'm Jeremy Siegel.
1: Life is full of tough decisions, but for cricket fans in the UK, here's one that just got easier: whether to work or head to the grounds on match day.
2: Now you can do both at once. The Surrey County Cricket Club is trying to woo hybrid workers with upgraded Wi-Fi and special work areas boasting desks with plenty of outlets and a view of the game. They also have slogans like "best home office in the country," and perhaps more to the point, "we won't tell your boss."
1: Surrey has a reputation for low attendance games, so this is a ploy to get butts in seats. I'm sure there are jobs where being at a cricket match, taking some breaks here and there to cheer on your team, would not be too disruptive to your work. Hosting a radio show is not one of them, probably, but even we have been known to turn on World Cup soccer during the broadcast day. So bringing fun into the workday, that I get, but bringing work to the game, doesn't that kind of ruin it?
2: Clearly you are not the target customer here, Marco.
1: Yeah, both sides, Carolyn. Both sides. You're listening to The World.

0: This is The World. I'm Marco Werman. U.S. military strikes on boats alleged to be trafficking drugs in the Caribbean and Pacific began last September. Not only are they continuing, they're actually intensifying. Yesterday, the U.S. military struck a boat in the eastern Pacific Ocean, killing three people on board. That brings a death toll on the campaign to at least 191 people. Human rights groups call the strikes unlawful extrajudicial killings. The investigative media outlet Insight Crime has been following these developments. Stephen Dudley is Insight's co-director. We reached him today in a hotel lobby in Miami. He told me independent investigators are working in the dark with almost no data released by the U.S. military to verify its claims.
1: When we are doing our analysis, we have to put things like the Caribbean or the Eastern Pacific, which are these giant maritime corridors. So we don't really have a good sense of this at all, other than to say that it's happening on international waters off of various coastlines, probably the more prominent of which is now Ecuador. And that is in part due to the increased cooperation between the governments of Ecuador and the United States.
0: So what the general public is seeing are these grainy black and white videos, as Southcom posts, of small boats traveling through the water. Then they suddenly explode. What have you been able to piece together about the strategy behind this operation? What is the goal?
1: Well, the goal is clearly deterrence by maximum strength. I mean, that's the way in which they think they're going to deter the overall movement of drugs, at least through these corridors. And to some extent, of course, the corridors are going to change. And that's what we found in our reporting and investigations, is that there are shifts. But first of all, these are very low-level figures within these criminal groups. These are the ones that are the sort of logistics operators at this small boat level. This is one small piece of a giant, giant logistics puzzle. So this is a very small part of these operations. And then the other is that these specific corridors, there are many ways in which drugs reach the United States and Europe. Those are the two main markets where cocaine is landing. And presumably these are after cocaine loads, only one of which is the use of

0: these boats cross these particular maritime corridors. The bulk of this is moving through our traditional shipping lanes and ports and airports. So we're not getting any of the sort of push there because that's just simply impossible to mount military operations in those spaces.
1: Yeah, so are the strikes on these small players, as you call them, are they achieving the objectives of the White House?
0: It's early days, but it certainly doesn't appear to be achieving the overall goal of slowing this down in any significant way. We can look at a few things, relatively steady prices. Well, again, it's early days. There may be some lag time in the effect on prices. But more importantly, just going to these spaces and talking to the people who are monitoring it, they're still seeing activity. They're still seeing that these operations are overall relatively uninterrupted.
1: Are the boats the targets of these U.S. strikes? Are they investigated afterwards for what contraband was on board? Like, does the U.S. military send divers to retrieve the suspected contraband?
0: We have absolutely no eyeballs on this, Marco, whatsoever. We don't know. We don't know what subsequent investigations are being done. At this point, you've already eliminated due process, so I don't know what judicial circumstance or sort of post-crime investigation would take place.
1: So if the strategy has not significantly changed drug shipments and that volume, how have criminal groups adapted? What are the small players doing to avoid being the targets of the U.S.?
0: The logistics operator would simply look for another space where they can either move it on the sea or figure out another way in which they can move the drugs. And that's either through ports and airports and in big shipping containers and things like that, or via the air, or some combination thereof. Or they could employ other vessels that are attracting less attention, sailboats, fishing vessels, to vary their routes, to vary their destinations and drop off and pick up points. So, I mean, this is just a massive amount of space. In deterrence as a strategy in large spaces like this is inherently difficult.
1: Stephen, there's a fundamental question here. Do suspected drug traffickers at sea qualify as lawful military targets? What does U.S. and international law say about that?
0: Well, I think this is the core question here, right? From the U.S. perspective, this is a fundamental shift. Designating these as terrorist groups, narco-terrorists, is a means by which they're trying to justify the lack of due process. But from an international perspective, I think the laws are maybe a little bit clearer and really represent a lot of peril. We can look at a former Philippine president who's being charged and is facing a trial in The Hague, the International Criminal Court in The Hague, for extrajudicially executing suspected drug traffickers and suspected drug users in his own country, in the Philippines. So you can see there is very clear legal peril there. Whether or not that will be applied, especially to a country that doesn't necessarily adhere to what The Hague is trying to enforce, then, you know, we're going to see. But these are questions that still remain.
1: So at what point does this campaign stop being a counter-narcotics operation and start becoming a regional military campaign? What are you going to be looking out for?
0: That's what they're saying to us. They're saying that, in essence, we think they're terrorists, and therefore we have the right to eliminate them as if they were combatants in a war. And drawing that line at this stage is certainly a convenient argument if you are frustrated with perhaps some of the results of the actions against drug trafficking. But certainly for many international experts and human rights groups and legal groups, that simply does not qualify for them.
1: Stephen Dudley is co-director of the investigative media outlet Insight Crime.
2: A little sunshine always puts me in a better mood, probably you too. Now, I unfortunately cannot order any up today for you or for me, but I can bring you a little soul shine, a track from the band Irike.

0: rapper Nael Hoxo on vocals. She's from Nigeria and neighboring Benin, and now lives in France, which is where she met members of Ereke. They're a funk Afro-soul outfit radiating nothing but positive energy on the dance floor.
1: Nael Hoxo is not a full-fledged member of Ereke, but she couldn't refuse their offer to appear on the band's latest album. She raps in her native language of Yoruba. Ereke is actually Yoruba for sugarcane.
0: The language also gave the title to the band's new album, Ayodele, which means joy comes to me. Nael Hoxo is not the only guest artist on the album. French singer Agnès Hélène takes a turn on Ereke's latest single, Tout est bizarre. C'est trop tard. Don't stop moving, we won't. You're with the world.

0: This is The World. I'm Carolyn Beeler. A cruise ship on the high seas has had a deadly outbreak of the hantavirus. Three people who were aboard the ship have died. Another five people are believed to be infected. More than 140 people are still on board the vessel from about two dozen countries. The ship has left its mooring off the West African island nation of Cape Verde and set sail towards Spain, where it is set to dock off Tenerife in the Canary Islands on Saturday morning. In a moment, we'll hear from an epidemiologist about the rare virus and how it is spread. But first, I spoke with the World's Europe correspondent, Orla Berry, who has been following this from Spain.
1: Our understanding so far, and this is an evolving story, is that medical teams arrived on board the ship this morning, all wearing those hazmat suits, and evacuated three people, including the ship's doctor. The three who are British, Dutch and German, they're in their 40s, 50s and 60s. They've been transferred to specialised hospitals in Europe for treatment. And the Spanish authorities said this afternoon the rest of the passengers on board are currently without symptoms. Now, those passengers are, we understand, maintaining social distance on board. Many of them are isolating in their cabins. They've been wearing face masks, using hand sanitizers. At mealtimes, they've been told to sit with the spare seat in between them. This all begins to sound very familiar, right? The habits that many of us will remember from COVID. And for some passengers, it's obviously a pretty anxious time. Travel vlogger Jake Rosmarin, who's on board the vessel, posted this video on TikTok.
2: There's a lot of uncertainty, and that's the hardest part. All we want right now is to feel safe, to have clarity, and to get home.
1: Other passengers have been much more calm and have been posting on Instagram. For example, Kasem Hatto, who's from Jordan, said they've been keeping themselves busy reading and watching movies and having hot drinks and said everything is going okay.
0: So it sounds like passengers are currently taking a lot of precautions, like you mentioned. But some passengers have already gotten off the ship. Is there any concern about them being infected or spreading infection?
1: Absolutely. And in fact, today we heard that a former passenger who left the ship near the end of April, so before news of the outbreak even broke, he has now tested positive for hantavirus. He's being treated at a hospital in Zurich in Switzerland. We've two other passengers who've been transferred to South Africa who also tested positive for this strain. One of those passengers has since died. The second is a British man. He's in intensive care. We should say, and I'm sure our epidemiologists will tell us this, the World Health Organization is emphasizing that the public health risk remains low, that transmission would only have occurred between those passengers who were in very close contact, who maybe might have been sharing a cabin on board or

0: as in the doctor's case, was actually treating patients. But the difficulty for the ship's authorities, or indeed the health authorities in Spain in the next week or so, will be that the virus itself can incubate for up to 8 weeks. So those who are without symptoms today may indeed be infected.
1: How well does this seem to be being handled by those health authorities on and off the ship at those places where passengers have gotten off?
0: Yeah, I mean, passengers on board say they are being kept well informed. I think one of the big questions that is going to be asked now will be how contact tracing has been conducted, because from what we know, the very first man who was suspected to have contracted the virus was a Dutch national. Now, he died on board. His body was removed from the ship when it docked at St. Helena, and his wife accompanied his body on a flight to Johannesburg. She later went on to board a flight back to Amsterdam. She's also Dutch and went to go home. But she fell ill on board before that flight took off and was removed. Now, KLM has come out today to say they're informing other passengers on board as a precaution, they say. We also have the South African authorities saying that they have a British national who's currently in intensive care in South Africa. They have been contacting dozens of people who would have come in contact with him or indeed with that Dutch woman to try and contact trace everyone.
1: Now, the ship is due to dock in Tenerife in Spain's Canary Islands on Saturday, but I understand there has been some opposition to that idea. Does it look like that will actually happen on a Saturday?
0: Yeah, I think so. I mean, my understanding is the Spanish government has the final say on the matter, and the health minister said this afternoon the vessel will be allowed in. But the regional leader on the Canary Islands, Fernando Clavijo, he is not happy with that. He came out this morning and said basically he's against the idea.
2: Que si los pasajeros están sanos, no hay contagio, no tiene sentido que tengan que trasladarse a Canarias.
0: So he says if passengers are healthy and there's no contagion, it doesn't make sense that they have to move to the Canary Islands to be repatriated. They can do it perfectly at Cape Verde International Airport. Now, it should be said that Clavijo leads a local coalition which includes the Conservative People's Party, which is the main opposition party here in Spain, so he may well have political reasons to stir up trouble. But people are worried. I was listening to local television earlier and people were saying, we don't want them to land here. Why are they coming here? You know, part of the problem is people are undoubtedly being reminded of the last time a deadly virus was spread between people. So it's, you know, people are nervous. The Spanish health minister came out this afternoon saying the government wasn't going to get into a political row about all of this. She says a system has been put in place to assess each of the passengers when they land in Tenerife, and that then they will be repatriated back to their countries of origin once they're believed to be safe to travel. The Spanish passengers, I understand, are to be transferred to a military hospital here in Madrid for quarantine, and I guess many will be wondering if the rest of the passengers will also be quarantined before they board their flights home.
1: The World's Orla Berry, thank you so much.
0: You're welcome, Carolyn.
1: For a closer look at the hantavirus itself, I spoke with Saira Madad. She's an epidemiologist and special pathogens expert in New York City. I began by asking her if people like those Orla was hearing from should be worried.
3: Yeah, I mean, it's certainly a concerning outbreak. And any time you have an infectious disease that is rare or unique, especially with a high case fatality rate and limited treatment and vaccine options, it's certainly a concern. But I think it's important to put into perspective. We know that, you know, as we look at the transmission routes, the risk to the general public is low. And there's a lot of contact tracing happening. There's a lot of public health investigation. So personally, you know, I also feel like the risk is low to the general public, but we want to put all these things into perspective.
1: So the WHO has identified this particular type of hantavirus that has appeared on this cruise ship as the Andes hantavirus. How does it typically spread?
3: Yeah, so hantavirus is a family of viruses. And so this is basically, you know, a species within that, if you will. And it's known to have limited person-to-person transmission. And what's interesting is, I think, two things. One is that this particular strain, while we know it is associated with person-to-person transmission, based on previous outbreaks, it is tied to close prolonged contact. So when you think of like flu or COVID or measles, it doesn't require that, you know, that brief interaction. So you need to be with this individual for a long period period of time in close corridors. And so that's one thing to note about this virus. The second is that similarly, there is no treatment or vaccine available. And, you know, it is associated with hantavirus pulmonary syndrome, which can affect the lungs, cause fever, muscle aches, cough, shortness of breath, and has a case fatality of over 40 to 50%. So that is concerning. But because, you know, we know that it has limited person-to-person transmission, that's, I think, a key piece of information where we're able to work off of and understand how to build out the public health strategy based on that.
1: And so it is much harder to contract from another person than the other illnesses you named, flu, COVID,
3: exactly.
1: Et cetera.
3: That's exactly right. Yep.
1: And it more typically, most cases comes from contact with rodent feces and urine, correct?
3: Correct. So by and large, the hantavirus is a rodent-borne virus. And the way that most people contract it is through exposure to infected rodents or their droppings, saliva, urine, especially if they've been aerosolized. And so that's really the primary route. The Andes virus is kind of that unusual limited person-to-person transmission. And it also is confined to, you know, a geographic part of the world, which is Argentina and Chile. And so we know that in this particular cruise line, it originated from there. Mm. And so the additional bit of information we have from an epidemiological standpoint is that the index case, meaning kind of patient zero, may have participated in activities around an environmental exposure and then potentially then became symptomatic on the cruise ship. But obviously more of these details are being provided almost on an hour-to-hour basis as more information is being learned.
1: So based on the limited information that we have so far about how this virus is spreading, is there anything unusual about this case? As you have said, that the Andes virus has had limited human-to-human transmission before.
3: Well, you don't typically think of hantaviruses when you think of cruise ships. You think of norovirus and other respiratory viruses that are more easily transmissible person to person in those closed environments. And so this is a very unique outbreak situation happening, you know, kind of in an international landscape. And I want to commend the World Health Organization, who's been doing a tremendous job working with multiple different countries, like the coordination that is happening behind the scenes. I don't think most people appreciate, but there is just a lot of amazing work happening. I will say, sitting here in New York, it's very disappointing that the United States withdrew from the World Health Organization. So we don't have a seat at the table, per se. But there's a lot of great work happening behind the scenes. This is an active outbreak. It's an evolving situation. And so there's always some new bit of information that we're learning on a day-to-day basis.
1: Mm. You mentioned there's a lot of behind-the-scenes work happening right now. What kind of conversations are happening within the global health community about what to do next?
3: Well, I mean, there's so many different parts to it. Anytime you have this type of unique outbreak, there's just multiple different facets. You're looking at it from a public health investigation standpoint. You're looking at it from a healthcare delivery standpoint. You're looking at it from all the passengers and the families that need to be contacted. So there's so many components that we can kind of talk through, you know, we can kind of spend the day on. But what's important to know is that there are dedicated and competent and amazing individuals who are working behind the scenes across the world who really are trying to understand and how to provide support, as well as those that are responding boots on the ground. My heart goes out to the doctor who was on board on the cruise ship who, you know, was recently evacuated. You know, these are our frontline heroes and they're doing everything they can in these types of situations. And so it shows, I think, that we need to continue to work together in this globalized world where these outbreaks are going to continue to happen. And we need to all have a seat at the table to ensure that we have the right information and can provide all the support that that is needed.
1: Syra Madad directs the Special Pathogens Program at New York Health and Hospitals, a public health center network in New York City.

0: And now for something completely different. If you're out and about on any given night in Mexico City, you're likely to hear it long before you see it. The pull of a dance beat and the shout of a DJ at one of the city's famous sonideros. These street parties bring people together in parks, plazas, and along avenues. The world's TV's Isaiah took us along on this visit to the neighborhood of Iztapalapa in Mexico City.
1: The party takes place on a back street near the metro tracks. It's Wednesday at sunset, and people emerge from the subway heading home from work. But when some of them hear the music, they stop to join.
2: Un ratito para desestresarnos. Llegas a tu casa ya relajado, bien bailado, bien sudado y cansado.
1: I came up to unwind, says Francisco Chavez. It's good therapy to dance a little, sweat a little, and then head home tired and ready for bed, he says. By 7 p.m., there is a crowd. This is a typical

0: typical sonidero party. No stage, no food vendors, not even drinks. Just a DJ with two towering speakers and the sense that anyone can show up and join.
1: Bueno, acá están bailando puros medios metros,
0: The guy behind the mic is a street DJ who doesn't just play music. He narrates the party in real time.
1: Ya llegó Carla Galletita. Ándale, el metro. Que baile el medio metro.
0: He announces who's arriving, calls out dedications to friends, lovers, neighbors, makes jokes, and keeps the crowd moving.
2: A la gente le gusta que lo tomen en cuenta por medio de los saludos.
0: People like when they are recognized in front of the crowd, says Ramón Trujovilla, a DJ named Sonido La Changa.
2: Nosotros somos del barrio. Representamos al populacho.
0: We are from the barrios and we represent the people, says Trujovilla. These kinds of parties started in the late 1950s in working-class neighborhoods of Mexico City. Locals would set up homemade sound systems in the street and play imported cumbia and salsa records.
3: Traía música de Ecuador, se traía música de Puerto Rico.
0: Music from Ecuador, Puerto Rico, Cuba, Colombia, New York, that became popular here in Mexico at the time. By the 70s, sonidero players had names, styles, and big neighborhood followings. But as the movement grew, so did pushback.
4: Como despectivo. Es como de barrio, de baja clase, ajá.
0: Arlette Michel, a sonidero DJ, says these parties had a stigma of being too loud, too public, and probably too working class, she says.
4: Pues muchas veces han llamado al sonidero así, naco. Como despectivo.
0: People would say sonideros are for nacos, a pejorative term to refer to working class people in Mexico. Police would shoot down events, confiscate equipment, and fine the organizers. But after years of activism, things started to change. A group of art administrators, including Mariana Delgado, began to make the case that sonideros were an important part of Mexican culture.
5: De alguna manera, abrió muchos espacios culturales, académicos.
0: And soon, sonideros started to get invitations to play in museums, at festivals, and even to represent Mexico abroad. Finally, in 2023, the Mexico City government officially declared sonideros part of the city's intangible cultural heritage. Today, you can hear sonideros at clubs in fancy neighborhoods like Polanco, Roma, or La Condesa. And a growing number of women are stepping behind the mic. They're challenging the old idea that the sonidero DJ is always a man with a deep voice.
6: Hola, ¿qué tal? Yo soy Marisol Mendoza, la Musa Mayor.
0: Marisol Mendoza is the founder of Musas Sonideras, a collective of women from across Mexico who are reclaiming the mic. She says being a female sonidera means facing skepticism, double standards, even harassment.
6: Muchas veces hasta te preguntan, ¿y si te dio permiso tu marido?
0: People ask you, did your husband give you permission? Who's taking care of your children while you are here? It's tough, she says. But Mendoza says it also brings opportunities to shift the narrative, reach new audiences, and expand what this culture can be. For sonideros, the mission hasn't changed. Whether the DJ is a man or a woman, whether on rooftops, in plazas or museums, their job is to make people dance. For the world, I'm TV Saicea, Mexico City.
7: Gracias.

0: Still ahead today, we take a trip on a Turkish ferry plying the waters of the Bosphorus Strait to take passengers along the coast and from Europe to Asia and back.
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0: This is The World. I'm Carolyn Beeler. We're getting back on the water now and taking a ferry from Europe to Asia. Istanbul is the only major city in the world to straddle two continents, and the Bosphorus Strait, which cuts through the city, is what separates them. The strait connects the Black Sea to the Sea of Marmara, eventually leading to the Mediterranean. Istanbul's ferry system celebrates 175 years of service this year. Reporter Ada Uzunlar boarded one morning and spent time with a third-generation ferry captain.
1: I meet Captain Güngör Mutlu aboard the Affet, which means forgiveness in Turkish. I board early in the morning at the very top of the Bosphorus Strait, where it meets the Black Sea. Picture frames line the walls of the pilot house, and the place is covered with stuffed animals. Sometimes kids end up coming up here. They say, "Uncle Captain, here's a gift for you," explains Mutlu. They give us whatever they're holding and call it a gift. I love these things. Mutlu's route for the day takes him down and back up the Bosphorus four times. The captain says he's happiest when the passengers on his boat are happy, especially the kids. He says he's felt the same way since he was little. We were 7, 8 years old, Mutlu says. We'd skip school and go to the boat because it was so much fun, even cleaning or painting. Our fathers and our grandfathers had done this work. 40 years later, Mutlu still works on a boat, and that's all he wants to do. He says he wants the ferry to be a place where people feel happy. He compares the ferries to other methods of public transportation. Let's say you're about to get on the subway and you're stepping onto the escalator going down. Do you know how awful it looks? Mutlu says. Everyone has their cell phones in front of their faces. It's on the subway. It's on the bus. But he says people are different when they're on the ferry. Here on the ferry, at least people look around. They look at the water. They look at nature, he says. Not a lot of time is spent on phones here. The sea relaxes people. There's peace on the water. The ship makes its way down the strait towards the more populated parts of Istanbul. The sitting area that makes up most of the ferry has rows of tables and cushioned benches that feel more like couches, like you're in a big living room. The ship holds nearly 300 people, and it's already close to full with commuters and tourists. Elvan is in her 40s, visiting Istanbul from another part of Turkey. She's been to the city before, but she says she's lucky to be on the water any chance she can get.
2: Roman gibi geliyor bana mesela.
1: It feels like a novel to me, says Elvan. She points out the window to Galatasaray University, which is part of a legacy of schools that started in 1481.
2: Binada bu yaşanan işte liselerde veya...
1: For instance, in that building, the experiences within it, in high schools or palaces, in the mansions, she says, everyone there has a story, even the buildings. A young woman sits a few rows further back. Her name is Sahar. She's originally from Florida and moved to Istanbul a few years ago. The Bosphorus is part of what sold her on moving.
3: It's one of the most different places I've ever been to in all of the world. It's a very important part, I think, of the entire world because there are always cargo ships, there are military vehicles or ships, you can say. So it is a vital part of not only Turkey, but the whole globe.
1: Sahar gets off at the next stop. The whole boat empties and fills back up soon after as it reaches the lowest point in a neighborhood called Eminönü. The city's ferry system alone makes more than 900 trips across the water a day, and they say they service about 40 million passengers every year. Captain Mutlu says at least a few thousand people come and go on his ship daily. There's a small but mighty kitchen at the front of the boat. It's the beating heart of the whole operation. Behind the counter, two kitchen staff never stop moving. Dursun and Arif are both getting on in years, but they fill red-hot glasses of tea and rich cups of Turkish coffee like lightning because customers do not stop. One customer comes up to the counter. He says no one makes a Turkish sausage and cheese toast the way Arif can. The customer's been looking for him for the last few months on any ferry he boards. Arif smiles. The people on my regular route know me, Arif says. They like me and they know I'm good people. He starts to cut strawberries for fruit cups. He explains that he started to work on the boat after years of jobs on land that were too taxing and boring. He's 65, but he can't afford to stop working yet, so he says he might as well do something exciting. I do this because it's more fun, Arif says. I meet new people, and some are great. I give directions, I practice different languages. I'm still young. We're back up at the top of the street now. We're stopped on the Asian side. On the right is a cluster of wooden homes of all different colors. On the left is a wide black sea. Deckhands lower the metal bridge that connects to the dock. Passengers and workers are all on the move, just like the water that carries them. For The World, I'm Ada Uzunlar.

0: You know the phrase, moving at a snail's pace for when life just seems to bog down in boredom. Well, in Funglin, Taiwan, life, for a couple of days anyway, really does move at a snail's pace. Those are kids cheering on their favorite snail.
1: So much enthusiasm. The town puts on an annual snail race as a way to bring in tourists. It also fits nicely with the town's embrace of a slower, community-focused lifestyle. Funglin is part of the Slow Cities movement, which has been a draw for tourists. But then came an earthquake in 2024.
0: Tourists were scared there might be another quake, says Cheng Zhenshou, one of the organizers of the snail race. So he said, we thought the snail race might bring people back.
1: There were six snail races over 2 days, with the winners of each race moving on to the final. Each contestant had to cross a 13-inch tablecloth. The winning time, a speedy 3 minutes and 3 seconds.
0: 10-year-old Larry Luo says he was really stressed out watching the final race. Larry was one of the snail trainers, but he kept coaxing Brother Snail, the name of his racer, and eventually the little guy took home the gold. Or in this case, bragging rights and organic sweet potato leaves.

0: 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I'm Carolyn Beeler.
1: And I'm Marco Werman. As always, thank you for listening. Join us right back here tomorrow.

0: That was The World from PRX. The program was recorded earlier in the day.
1: This is Asian View from NHK World Japan. I'm Keiko Kitagawa. Malaysian police have detained more than 2,200 individuals suspected of involvement in scams, including five Japanese. The arrests were made from January through April at bases operated by criminal groups. Foreign nationals accounted for 270 out of 430 people detained in January and February. They included Chinese and Indonesian citizens and five Japanese. Police say the groups were operating in ordinary homes, commercial buildings, and other structures that had been renovated to disguise their true nature as scam hubs. Japanese Finance Minister Katayama Satsuki says Tokyo will work with the Asian Development Bank to support developing nations.

0: nations suffering from economic hardship due to the crisis in the Middle East. Katayama made that pledge at Monday's ADB board meeting in Uzbekistan. Katayama said global uncertainty is a pressing issue for the whole of the Asia-Pacific. She said Japan will work with the ADB to provide financial aid to small and medium-sized companies to address fuel shortages. China's state-run media say that an explosion at a fireworks factory has left 26 people dead and 61 others injured. The accident reportedly happened on Monday in the city of Liuyang in Hunan province. Authorities have evacuated nearby residents and established a buffer zone due to risks from gunpowder warehouses near the site of the explosion. They have detained the person in charge of the company that operates the factory. Rescue operations are being conducted and the cause of the explosion is being investigated. We are broadcasting from NHK in Tokyo.
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5: From CBC News, the world this hour, I'm Neil Herland. U.S. President Donald Trump is predicting that the war in Iran will be over quickly as he seeks a deal to end the stalemate over the Strait of Hormuz and Iran's nuclear program. Trump spoke about Iran last night during a telephone rally for a Republican candidate for governor in Georgia.
6: We cannot allow them to have a nuclear weapon. So I think most people that understand that, they understand that what we're doing is right. It'll be over quickly.
5: Iran said yesterday it was reviewing a U.S. peace proposal that sources said would formally end the war while leaving unresolved the key U.S. demands that Iran suspend its nuclear program and reopen the Strait of Hormuz. The U.S. expects a response within the next day or so. The federal government will move to fast-track all natural resource projects. Two federal sources tell CBC the Carney government will shift the rules, even for proposals that aren't on the list of major projects of national interest. Those projects were announced last year as special priorities. The new regulations will still include a mandatory consultation with Indigenous people. The sources say an official announcement will happen later this week. A two-day Mexican trade mission begins in Toronto today, a visit which includes more than 200 Mexican businesses. The commercial exchange comes as Canada and Mexico works to strengthen bilateral ties amid uncertainty created by the U.S. Jorge Barrera has more.
7: We want to open the doors with different Canadian companies that are interested.
8: Luis Arzani is Chief Commercial Officer for Group Express International, a logistics company, one of 240 Mexican businesses in Canada, for a two-day trade mission with stops in Toronto and Montreal.
7: That's the potential of this mission, that we can try to find a way to integrate directly Canada and Mexico.
8: The visit follows a Team Canada mission to Mexico in February. This round will see Mexico's Secretary of Economy, Marcelo Ebrard, meeting with Canada-U.S. Trade Minister Dominic LeBlanc. Fernando Vargas, CEO of digital services firm Bloom White Label Partners, says stronger ties between the two countries can create stability in turbulent economic times.
9: Both countries are very interested in working with each other.
8: Mexico's Secretariat of Economy says there are about 1,800 meetings planned over the two-day visit. Jorge Barrera, CBC News, Mexico City.
5: Care workers at a private Nova Scotia company that's received nearly $200 million in provincial tax dollars are speaking out. They're worried the company is

0: hiring replacement workers who can't do the job. As Shayna Luck reports, they say long-standing staff are leaving, upset at their employer.
1: There are a critical number of people who are quitting.
2: Steve Ketty has worked at Arden Professional Client Care in Nova Scotia's Annapolis Valley for 7 years, but plans to leave. Across the province, Arden workers are responsible for more than 50 adults with disabilities and children in government care. Clients with issues like extreme schizophrenia and nonverbal autism.
1: Violence, you encounter people, you know, are highly agitated.
2: Recently, a CRA audit caused turmoil among workers. They say for years, the company suggested they were like foster parents and their wages weren't taxable. But the CRA audit revealed that was wrong. In recent weeks, many workers have left, fearing financial ruin. Finding qualified replacements is a problem, says Ketty.
1: If you bring someone in brand new, it can potentially be dangerous.
2: The province said it follows up and corrects anything that could affect safety. It doesn't plan to bring in stricter licensing or training standards for Arden because it's considered temporary care. Shayna Luck, CBC News, Halifax.
0: And finally in sports, the Montreal Canadiens lost Game 1 of their second-round playoff series against Buffalo last night. Final score, 4-2. Game 2 is Friday night in Buffalo. And that is your World This Hour. For CBC News, I'm Neil Herland.
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4: Look, you know The Onion. It is one of the oldest sources of satire in the U.S. It's been around for almost 40 years. Well, The Onion is in the process of taking over InfoWars. That's a website launched by conspiracy theorist Alex Jones. They just released their first parody of InfoWars, and it's an interesting window into what satire can offer this political moment. I'm Alameen Abdul Mahmoud, and this is Commotion. Justin Ling is here. Ashley Ray is here. Welcome back to the show, you guys.
5: Hi, it's great to be here.
4: Nice to see you. Listen, Justin, I'll start with you. Just kind of briefly, for folks who are fortunate enough to not know who Alex Jones is, would you do them the displeasure of explaining who Alex Jones is?
6: Yeah, they're so lucky. I was telling you before the show started, I know too much about Alex Jones, and I wish I could remove some of the information from my head. Yeah. Alex Jones is a longtime conspiratorial broadcaster. He hails from Austin, Texas. He got a certain public access TV, but like very quickly descended into, and like even he was like 19 when he started, descends into this sort of fantasy world where black helicopters are following him around and, you know, jackboot thugs are out to install a one world totalitarian government, and that he and his pals, who include a bunch of like militia members, Holocaust deniers, anti-Semitic nut jobs, in some cases UFOologists. Yeah. Him and his pals are all, you know, the front line in defending against this one world totalitarian government run by Satanists and child traffickers and a whole bunch of others. And you know, he starts this in the late 90s and he keeps it going. Like he ends up getting fired from his radio station in the late 90s, and he starts InfoWars as an online-first platform where he can sort of reach the masses. He's really one of the first super successful online-first broadcasters.
4: Yeah.
6: And he keeps this ball rolling, you know, through 2016, where he allies with Trump, into the pandemic, where he, you know, gets this new relevance amongst people who are cooped up and kind of going stir crazy, and you know, ultimately becomes one of the most influential people in the broader MAGA movement.
4: I just real quick, there's also the story about how he's probably now most known for harassing the families affected by the Sandy Hook school shooting. Do you want to just quickly explain that? Because like it kind of, to me, feels like the apex of all the paranoia that Alex Jones sort of has peddled for a really long time.
6: Yeah. So, after the school shooting in Sandy Hook, he does what he always does. He did it on 9/11. He did it on a bunch of other terror attacks and school shootings and other events, where he says this is all an orchestrated plot to, you know, restrict your freedoms and steal your guns and everything else. But he goes, you know, even further than he normally does in this case, where he's watching the footage of, you know, these children, you know, streaming out of the school, you know, crying and horrified, and he starts saying they're all crisis actors and that they're all playing a role and they're all on the government dime as part, and that no one really died. It's basically the crux of his claim that this is all fake, that the families are in on it, that the police are in on it, that the teachers are in on it. And this affects real people, actual people, yeah. Parents who just lost their kids, students who survived a mass shooting are now being visited with hundreds and thousands of death threats and accusations and conspiracy theories and troll messages and whatnot. And Alex Jones is personally responsible for a massive amount of that.
7: So shortly thereafter, Alex Jones is sued and a lot of his assets sort of go up for sale. That is how we end up in this place, actually. Right? Like, so the Onion website goes out and they want to take over. They want to buy the InfoWars brand and they are in the process of doing so. That is being challenged in some courts. But you worked for The Onion about 10 years ago, so I want to talk a little bit about this idea of the fact that, you know, The Onion has plans for InfoWars. When you hear that, what do you make of the plans that they have for InfoWars?
5: It makes me really excited. I started at The Onion about 10 years ago, and back then, they did have TV shows. They had The Onion News Network, and it was a parody mostly of, say, Fox News. Yeah. So this is kind of The Onion's bread and butter. It's like a return to the norm for them to be parodying this type of thing. But what I think is a bit more interesting now is that The Onion was bought by Ben Collins, who's an amazing comic, great guy, who just kind of really wanted to make it a paper again, who wanted to focus on the jokes, not advertising. And so InfoWars for him and buying it is also about helping the Sandy Hook families. They want to sell merchandise. They want all the funds to go to those families. But in addition to that, they also want to genuinely trick InfoWars fans. They have their email lists. They've taken the logo for InfoWars and they've made it a rainbow flag to make fun of Alex Jones's anti-trans rhetoric. Yeah. So they're truly taking over the brand and turning it into something they know these people will hate.
7: Justin, what was your reaction to The Onion's plan?
6: Oh, I mean, I love it so much, obviously. You know, Ben is a longtime reporter who was working at MSNBC covering kind of misinformation, and like I do. So we've kind of worked together a little, or we've worked in parallel in the past. And to watch him enact this takeover is very satisfying. And what's more, you know, The Onion has always been on sort of the cutting edge of digital media, in particular satirizing kind of where we're at and how absurd and broken things are. And to see them yet again take that big leap ahead and turn one of the most noxious and terrible, you know, founts of misinformation on the web into a source of satire is karmic justice in a whole bunch of different ways.
7: I want to come back to that in just a moment, but I actually think it's worth hearing some of the clips. So this is The Onion introducing their version of InfoWars. Listen to this.
8: We have so much to get to. I am confirming now. I am wearing his skin. I've been wearing his skin now for about 2 weeks, and it is tough skin. It is Texas skin. It's leathery, and Old Spice is the main fragrance, as well as various alcoholic beverages.
7: So that's comedian Tim Heidecker doing an unbelievable impression of Alex Jones. Like, that's an incredible impression of Alex Jones and his voice and his manner of speaking. In response to Alex Jones sort of calling the left, including The Onion, body snatchers, who literally take your skin. So he's sort of playing off of that. Ashley, when you watch this, how do you feel it works? Just comedically speaking, when you watch it.
5: I mean, it's perfect. Just, I'm worried about Tim's voice. I hope he's drinking a lot of tea to get through the role. But I think it's pitch perfect. I did feel that this first episode didn't have a ton of jokes. It was a little light, but I think a lot of it was about setting up the idea of what they're doing with InfoWars, that they are giving this money to the Sandy Hook families, and that part is not a joke. Yeah. So I do think they wanted to get that message across. I did like there's a joke about FDA unapproved. A lot of making fun of the fake supplements that the Make America Healthy, again, people love and whatever they do with that.
7: Yeah.
5: And I, you know, thought some of that can be a little overdone at this point. So I am a little more excited to see where they go next. But I thought setting it up in a way that's respectful to the Sandy Hook families while also making the joke very clear that this is a joke about Alex Jones was a great way to do it.
7: Well, Jason, I want to push a little bit further into this, because earlier Ashley mentioned that The Onion has had a history, and a really successful history, I think, of satirizing places like Fox News. You know, and I know the audience, I think, about satire of Donald Trump, but also he's the president, right? What I'm trying to figure out is who's the audience.

0: just buy the full brand so they can do a little bit more there. But I do wonder if the joke is going to start to feel stale after a few months of, okay, we get it. Like, you're making fun of them being silly.
1: Yeah, Justin, what about you? What's your take on this?
2: Yeah, I mean, listen, there is a limit to how effective this is going to be. And frankly, if you're sitting actually are, it can't trick people into changing their core values or abandoning a president into whom they've put all of their faith. Like, you're just setting up unrealistic expectations if that's what you're doing. And history is littered with examples of people sitting around and hoping satire is going to save them, and it never really does. And in fact, you know, both in our current era, and you go back to Nazi Germany, even to the USSR and elsewhere, there's examples of fascists using satire for their own ends and helping, actually encouraging satire to sow cynicism and division, right? Mm. So satire is not some magic tool of liberalism, as some seem to think it is. There will be nobody who tunes into Infowars.com and suddenly sees Tim Heidecker and goes, my God, I've been wrong all along. It's not going to happen.
1: Right.
2: But what it can do, what satire really can do effectively, is underline the stakes and the severity of where we're at, even if it's only really speaking to liberals already. I think it does a useful job of saying, hey, reality has gotten crazier and we have to go higher to really satirize how absurd things have become.
1: Right.
2: And that is a useful reminder.
1: I mean, I will say that, like, maybe satire can't save you, but actually I think satire can mobilize people. And I guess I'm thinking here of, like, you know, I don't know if you remember the, you know, it was Stephen Colbert and Jon Stewart that rallied to restore sanity, you know, which, like,
0: yes,
1: like,
0: yeah,
1: like hundreds of thousands of people went out for that. You know, like, there's something about satire.
0: I was in college at the time and was very like, we're doing this. Me, Jon Stewart, Stephen Colbert, we're changing the world.
1: Right. Like, it's me and Stephen Colbert is driving this bus, but I'm also on this bus, and there's something mobilizing about that. Do you read The Onion as trying to sort of engage in something similar here, or is it just more about sort of highlighting the tensions that maybe should be better highlighted?
0: I do think they want to do something similar. I think in America, we have noticed this moment. The Daily Show has sort of lost relevance. Mm. It isn't this sort of turning point for people anymore. SNL feels outdated. They don't even really get into politics that much, and oftentimes are absolutely okay with saying some pro-Trump things. Yeah. They like to kind of play that middle line now. And then you have, obviously, Colbert and Kimmel. Let's see what Paramount does there. So I think The Onion is noticing that there is a dip in the kind of political satire that we used to have. And now The Onion is in a place where they're no longer owned by these corporations and they can do something about it. Mm-hmm. And they can make something that I think will be more relevant and funnier, especially to a younger audience, especially to people who, you know, love streaming and these sort of like modern YouTube people. Yeah. I think they're going to do a lot that way. And so I think it'll be hopefully something that maybe gets younger people to think about satire and politics and to sort of question more the influencers that they see.
1: Justin, to just come back to Earth for a moment, maybe we can leave it here. You know, Alex Jones supporters say that this takeover is censorship. And in a way, like, Jones himself has this point where he says, like, all this does is help launch his new website. He's got millions of followers. He's not going anywhere, despite of some of these headlines that, you know, like, they're buying InfoWars. You know, they say that they want to shut Alex Jones up for good. Is that possible, do you think? Is it possible to sort of have this thing be so successful that it makes Alex Jones go, oh, I guess I should stop doing anything?
2: No, that's not the aim either. What we've actually seen, and this is worth underlining, is in recent months, even past couple of years, we've actually seen a decline in the audience for many of the most prevalent, you know, right-wing and conspiratorial broadcasters. There's been evidence that Alex Jones has been actually shedding his audience for the last little while. He's actually picked a huge fight with the president. The president called him out on Truth Social just a few weeks ago. Maybe as an attempt to kind of regain some relevance, worrying potentially that he's become a real bootlicker for the president. Mm. But you look at someone like Ben Shapiro, his audience, I think, has gone down by nearly half over the last couple of years. There's a fair bit of evidence that people are getting frustrated with the sycophancy of many of these pro-Trump broadcasters and outlets. And of course they have. As their own lives are worsening, they're tired of tuning

0: in to outlets that tell them how wonderful the glorious leader is.
1: Right.
0: And so I think there's a huge opening here as well. You know, recall that over the last couple of years, the conservative right in America has convinced their followers that the left is humorless, that it hates comedy, that it won't allow anyone to tell a joke.
1: Yeah.
0: The ability of The Onion and other outlets like it to come back in and say, we're actually really funny, is a useful place to be in the next little while, and especially at a time when people are unplugging from these rage-inducing, you know, madness vortexes like InfoWars.
1: I think that is a wonderful place to leave it. I really appreciate your time. Thank you guys so much for being here today. Thank you.
0: Thank you.
1: Good to talk to you. Justin Ling is a columnist at the Toronto Star. He's in Montreal. Ashley Ray is a comedian, writer, and pop culture critic based in Los Angeles. She's in the new show Funny AF on Netflix.

0: Alamine Abdul-Mahmoud, and this is Commotion. The Venice Biennale kicks off this weekend. It's the biggest and most prestigious art exhibition in the world. I think the easiest way to think of it is this. It's kind of like the Olympics, but for art, because each country sends an artist to represent them. This year, there's been a bit of controversy over the Biennale's decision to allow Russia to participate again. Kate Brown is a journalist and art critic. She's in Venice right now for the Biennale. Hey, Kate, how are you?
1: Hi there. Good, thanks.
0: Good to have you here. Listen, so late last week, the Venice Biennale jury quit over these tensions around Russia. This is the first time Russia is participating since the invasion of Ukraine. Do you want to talk a little bit about like why the jury resigned? Because it wasn't entirely a surprise, right?
1: Yeah, I mean, you know, and so this is like the Biennale has got all the countries of the world here in these little buildings showing different artists, as you mentioned. And it's been a tumultuous couple of weeks and months leading up to this. Russia's been absent for a few years, and their return this year really shocked Europeans. And it has outraged some politicians, some artists and delegates. And, you know, the Italian Minister of Culture is not coming to the biennial. 22 people, politicians representing EU nations signed an open letter. There's been this kind of constant carousel of outrage going on. And the EU Commission also accused Venice of violating EU sanctions against Russia with this pavilion. So, you know, it's not just about art. It's really about politics here. And so the jury's action was, you know, like a lightning strike within this like massive thunderstorm that's been going on. Mm-hmm. And, you know, just to give a bit of context of what this jury is, it's basically like the best picture for the Oscars, but for artists. It's a really prestigious prize, the Golden Lion. It's existed since 1949. And so they basically said, we're not going to give the prize to anyone who has leaders indicted by the ICC, which without saying it, we know exactly who they mean. They mean Russia and Israel, and they got some pushback from the Venice Biennial, and then they resigned. So now it's the people's choice. The Golden Lion is going to be chosen by the public and announced at the end of November. So it's a really big shift, actually.
0: So the Golden Lion usually is a juried prize. And then the idea that, like, if you have your jury quit, suddenly your programming is entirely different. Like, suddenly, like, the ways that this prize, the top prize of the festival is no longer available. It's an entirely different thing that's available. What do we know about the way that the people's choice is going to be administered, or, like, how that is going to work? Do we know anything yet?
1: As much as we kind of don't, like, this is all so last minute and sudden. And I think that you have a ticket and then you like sign in with your ticket and like say, which was your favorite pavilion? Did you see all the pavilions that there are? Like, what is your criteria for that? But the key thing is that with the sort of people's choice, the visitors biennial, that Russia and Israel will be eligible so people can vote for them.
0: The politics around the Middle East are also very present in Venice. Like you mentioned Israel, but also there's Iran dropped out of the exhibition this week. What have we been seeing at those pavilions where people are present?
1: Yeah, so Israel is showing an artist from Haifa, and you know they've moved their pavilions as I think you've covered on the show. Last time the Israel pavilion was closed last year, the artist refused to open it until there was a ceasefire. And there's going to be protests this week. There's actually all the culture workers, it was just announced today, are going to be protesting and striking for 24 hours tomorrow. And so we have, you know, you can really basically see with the Venice Biennial a kind of fishbowl view of all the complications in the world right now. And then, of course, Iran dropped out. They didn't say much about why, but, you know, there's the simmering tensions going on in the Middle East still. And then, you know, on the flip side, you have Qatar, which has their first pavilion ever. They've paid 50 million euros to Venice Municipality, and they've got the first pavilion that's been added since South Korea was added 30 years ago. So you can really see the power shifts in this, you know, jewel box of a city.
0: I think I want to hold on that idea of the whole

0: exhibition being a sort of a window into global politics, because one of the things that have shifted this year is there's a first. And one of the first is the jewelry company Bulgari has an official pavilion with a Canadian connection, actually. Let's talk about that, because I know you love that particular pavilion, but also it's kind of telling in terms of where the direction of the exhibition is going to go.
1: Yeah. So, of course, you know, here we are kind of saying like, okay, the nation state model is like not going very well. And then of course, Bulgari has now opened a pavilion. And honestly, it was one of my favorites. Lotus Kang is a Toronto born artist. She's based in New York now and she works on photo paper. And I think what's really interesting about this is that it's a pavilion that shifts over time. It's beautiful and sculptural and poetic. And, I think what's really interesting about this is that, you know, you've got these countries, there's a lot of bureaucracy around these pavilions and political issues. And then Bulgari is able to come in with a carte blanche, you know, presumably a lot of money. And Lotus Kang and the curator, who's from the Contemporary Art Gallery in Vancouver, are really able to just do exactly what they want without a lot of red tape around it. Hmm. So are the corporations also going to take over at the Venice Biennale and as a nation state sort of continues to fail? I mean, it sort of looks like that's the track that we're on.
0: I think this is actually a really important thing to highlight to folks who are listening, because like on the one hand, I don't know if I want to see like the Pepsi Pavilion. You know what I mean? I don't know how far I want this to continue in the future, but also at the same time, what you're highlighting is kind of important, which is there is a shift, right? There's a shift as we sort of talk about the idea of the nation state as the one that's responsible for making the choices for the artists that get highlighted, to suddenly saying, actually, you've got the first corporate one and it's a success. Like everything that you're saying about it, like you went and you said, you know what, this is a great pavilion. You've got an artist that was like well curated. It's a Canadian artist that's now based in New York. Does this tell you anything about like the commercialization and commodification of the world of art in general? Like this idea of that the rising, you know, role of companies while nation states are maybe retreating a little bit?
1: For sure. I mean, art is a luxury commodity too, at the end of the day, right? Yeah. It's quite expensive. Very rich people buy it and hang it in their homes, and they don't necessarily see the need to, you know, channel that through the nation's pavilions. They can set up their own pavilions and palaces all over Venice. And so you do see a more direct approach as opposed to kind of using the institutional framework as it used to be. And that comes with varying, you know, some of the pavilions are better than the others, but that's true for the countries as well. Mm-hmm. Yeah.
0: Well, I mean, having said that, Abbas Akhavan is the artist that's representing Canada at the Biennale. Can you tell me a little bit more about Abbas?
1: Yeah, Abbas is a fantastic artist. He's based between Montreal and Berlin. He was born in Tehran and he immigrated to Montreal during the Iran-Iraq war. And his work, you know, in a way similar to Lotus Kang's, it's very poetic and ephemeral. It's very beautiful. And what he's always works with like installations, sculptures, videos, but it always responds very directly to the environment that it's in. So it really never looks the same.
0: And you got to see the Canada Pavilion.
1: Yes.
0: Talk to us about like what Abbas has managed to create in that pavilion.
1: Well, it was 27 or 28 degrees in there. It was very warm because he's essentially turned it into a life-size greenhouse. And it's an actual terrarium. So he has these massive they're not massive now, but they will be, these massive water lilies. And he's built a pond inside the pavilion and these water lilies are going to be growing over the course of the Biennale. And, you know, I think what's really beautiful about this is, of course, these water lilies were taken from South America where they're native to and were shown in the world's fairs in England. They speak to, you know, empire and this kind of thing. But it also speaks to the creative process, which is essentially surrender. Like Abbas doesn't have control over what these flowers will do, when these lilies will grow and at what pace. And the fact that they're just starting to blossom now is, I think, a really poetic and powerful way to say that we're never really in control, especially with nature. We're a part of it and it, we don't have a strong will over it. And that's always been a very like colonial myth, right?
0: Mm-hmm. Kate, before I let you go, I just want to ask you about the idea that we were talking earlier and you mentioned that this is your fifth year in a row going to the Biennale. Like there's something about the shifting role of nation state as you sort of watch, you know, over the years, a whole bunch of countries sort of showing their pavilions, but also at the same time, the relationship of the art world to the nation state is maybe changing. What's the biggest change that you've seen over the last 5 years?
1: I mean, I think that, you know, art reflects the world. It's not separate from the politics of the world. And that's always been a myth. Art is a place of soft power. And so I think that as the world has become more uncertain and with all these wars going on over the years, what I've really noticed is that people

0: Well, artists, culture workers use this moment where all these power brokers have descended into Venice to really like take the megaphone and say something. Like, for example, Pussy Riot, the punk band that, you know, they've been jailed by Russia before. They did a protest today outside the Russia Pavilion, for a pro-Ukraine protest. So it's really, whether it's a protest or whether it's an artistic project from Oman or Sudan or Senegal, it's a moment where the world is for at least a bit of time paying attention. And I think that's like a really powerful thing. But again, reflects the uncertainties and the chaos of this time.
1: I'm grateful for that reminder that at no point, you know, is the art world separate from the real world that we all exist in. I really appreciate your insight and your reporting on the ground. So thank you so much for being here today.
0: Thanks. It was a pleasure. Thanks for having me.
1: Good to talk to you, Kate. Kate Brown is a journalist and art critic. She's at the Venice Biennale International Art Exhibition. It is on now until November. That's it for the show today. My name is Alamine Abdul Mahmoud. We'll be back tomorrow. And tomorrow we are going to be talking about Canada's first official WNBA game. That is happening on Friday. I'm really excited to have that conversation tomorrow. In the meantime, my name is Alamine Abdul Mahmoud. This show is called Commotion. We'll see you tomorrow.
2: 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I'm Saroja Coelho. 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
3: 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This week, we're starting a new show. It's a memoir series called Personally, Short-Sighted by Graham Isidore. Graham has a progressive eye disease that impairs his vision. He's not fully blind, but he can't see very well either. And that's caused some problems for him because whenever he tries to explain what it's like, he can never seem to find the right words. So, in Short-Sighted, Graham set out to explain vision loss by exploring how it sounds. The episodes are short, so we'll get to listen to two today. Here's episode one, How to Be a TV Host When You Can't See.
4: Keratoconus is progressive. That's the structure of the form.

In the winter of 2019, I spent 3 months auditioning to be the host of Breakfast Television in Montreal. When I got the call to audition, I was actually really confused. This is because for the past decade or so, I've built a public persona that's entirely dependent on seeming aloof and mysterious. And aloof and mysterious are two qualities you don't generally look for in a morning television host. On the call with the producer, I told them that I was grateful for the opportunity, but I also asked if they are familiar with my work, and the producer stopped me right there. They said, "Yeah, we know who you are." For those of you who don't know me, my name is Graham Isidore. I'm a writer based in Toronto. My work frequently appears at places like GQ and the Globe and Mail, but I think primarily what I'm known for is my time as a contributing editor at Vice. At Vice, I would pen these long-form confessional essays, trying to relate personal anecdotes to broader societal themes. I would also undergo eating challenges, where I'd try to consume as much food as I could in as little time as humanly possible. I once ate 50 chicken McNuggets in 37 minutes and 12 seconds, so what I'm trying to say is I'm a real serious journalist. I'm basically Peter Mansbridge. Anyway, on the phone, the producer said some complimentary things about my work, and then they said something that to this day I'm never going to forget. "We want to take Breakfast Television in an edgy new direction." They wanted a morning show with attitude, the Zack Snyder cut of daytime news, and I was going to be the person to take them there. Aside from the general tone of the thing, there were a lot of reasons why the Breakfast Television gig seemed like an odd fit. One of the reasons is that I have a progressive eye disease called keratoconus. I was diagnosed with keratoconus at 13, after realization that my glasses were no longer correcting my sight. The doctor scheduled a number of appointments, tests, and follow-ups, and eventually the optometrist sat me down with my mom over a large stack of

0: paper, they explain things in a hushed tone.
1: Most eyeballs are shaped like a basketball, and yours are shaped like a football. Do you understand what this means?
0: It wasn't the most medical of descriptions. Later, at home, I found out that keratoconus is a progressive thinning of the cornea. The eye gradually bulges outward, causing blurred vision, sensitivity to light, ghost images, irritation, and eye pain. Most of the time, keratoconus isn't actually that big of a deal. The disease stops on its own. But some people need to wear specialty contact lenses. Others require invasive surgery. Over time, if the cornea continues to thin, the eyes don't respond well to treatment at all. During these stages, cornea transplant may be necessary. Very rarely, it results in legal blindness. Practically, for the job, my eye condition means I would never be able to do something like read a teleprompter. The producer assured me this wouldn't be a problem. They'd make accommodations, which was great, because there was reasons to take the gig. Reason number one, the most obvious reason. After asking around, I was told that the BT job started at $70,000 a year with 3 weeks off, paid vacation, and benefits. Now, at that point in my life, I was living with three roommates in a two-bedroom apartment, and my retirement plan was to die young. 70K felt like a lot of money. The second reason is a bit more personal. Since around the age of 11, I've had this giant, gaping, existential hole that can really only be filled with external validation. And I thought, hey, maybe being a TV host might fix that. So I agreed to audition. And together, the producer and I tried to create an edgy version of breakfast television in order to impress the producer's boss. But the biggest problem with this concept is that edgy breakfast television is not a very good idea. It's just not. The two things are fundamentally opposed to one another. It's like trying to create a Christian rock band. Best case scenario, you end up as Creed. But I want the job, so, with arms wide open, I go through a series of interviews. I pitch a number of different segments I could do on the show, bringing my devil-may-care attitude to local news, weather, and traffic. In-your-face reminders about regional charity bake sales. The eye stuff gets mentioned once or twice, but neither side makes a big deal of it. With the momentum of the audition, there are a lot of other things to focus on. And finally, after weeks of work, everything comes down to a screen test. There are days in your life where the stakes are so high that all the details are kind of painted on to the back of your eyelids. To me, the screen test was one of those days. I was acutely aware that if things went well, my life would dramatically change. So, if you can imagine it. Despite the show being based in Montreal, the audition takes place at Toronto's Yonge and Dundas Square. Like Times Square, but Canadian. Walking up to the studios, massive screens flank the building, projecting a wash of color over the early morning commuters. There's a chirp of a pedestrian cross, the grind of a streetcar track. I get to the doors and security signs me in. They gesture towards an elevator and I make my way over. The trip upwards feels like it's in slow motion. When the elevator chimes open, it's like walking into a movie. There are cameras all around, televisions flashing information, scattered desks for weather and traffic. I'm taking everything in when a handler introduces themselves. Someone takes me to a dressing room for makeup. After a few minutes of powder and paint, I'm left alone to prepare. I move closer to the mirror to actually get a good look at myself. My suit is midnight blue, a red silk pocket square for a pop of color. A crew neck tee with a waft of chest hair spilling over the collar to signal that, yes, I'm a bit dangerous. Yeah, I'm edgy. And standing there, if I squint, I can almost see it. For the first time in my life, I believe that this could actually work. Then there's a knock on the door and we're off. Showtime. On set, I'm looking over my notes when someone from the team walks in. Hey, so great to have you. During the first segment, we're going to need you to read a quote from the premiere. It's on the TV over there. We made the font big. I've got this thing with my eyes. There's this thing with my eyes, and it means that reading anything from the screen is...

We made the font big, so, yeah. Yeah, thank you. It's just I have this eye thing, and it's, well, you know how, like, most eyeballs are shaped like a basketball? It just might be hard for me to read, and... Oh, cool, no problem. Just do the best you can. And I will do the best I can. It's no big deal. During the segment, I'm supposed to make banter with a co-host. The cameras roll and I start talking. I'm talking and there are definitely words coming out of my mouth, but my mind is spinning. I'm tripping out on how I'm supposed to read the quote. The quote from the television with the big font. The big font, I don't know if I could read, and it's coming up. The quote is coming up, and despite the ironic detachment I've used to protect myself from the idea of rejection during this entire process with the producer and the interviews and the segments, I do want the job. I do. I want this job. This job would change my life. And if the job is going to happen, then I need to be able to read this sentence from the television, read it real good like an actual news anchor. But my eyes are sore, and then suddenly there are words on the screen, and I squint, and I try to make out what's there, but it's a blur, and I stumble over my words, and I squint, and I turn my head to where the camera is, directly down the lens, and it feels like everyone in the room is looking at me, even though I can't make out what their expressions are. And then we move on. About a week later, I get a message from the producer. They thank me for my effort. They appreciate all the work I put in, but they won't be needing my services at this time. If something comes up in the future, they'll be sure to be in touch. They canceled Breakfast Television in Montreal a couple months after my audition. About the screen test. Sometimes people get mad at the Breakfast Television folks when I tell that story. I don't think the BT team did anything wrong. I didn't know how to ask for what I needed at that moment, and they didn't know how to give it to me. I didn't ask for more accommodations because until that point, I didn't know I needed them. Plus, they did make an effort. Big font, you know? But that moment was the first time I had to admit to myself, maybe I needed more help than Big Font had to offer. People tend to think of sight loss as an all or nothing prospect. Blindness as complete darkness. Vision as everything else. But for 500,000 visually impaired Canadians, it exists on a spectrum. I'm on the less severe end of that spectrum, for sure. I still run into problems. Because my condition is progressive, I can't always predict what those problems will be or how I might deal with them. I'd say it's a know-it-when-you-see-it scenario, except it's literally not that. Still, whenever I talk about this, I'm expected to qualify its impact in some easily digestible fashion. The challenge is, trying to explain vision loss is sort of like trying to describe a really great meal. We can discuss flavors and textures, salty, sweet, umami, whatever. But until you've actually tasted the thing, it's hard to know what it's like. Another example. It's like television ads for perfume. Want to know what Burberry smells like? Here's Adam Driver as a Minotaur. So it's difficult to describe vision loss using words. Like, it's difficult to describe smells using film. And just showing everyone a photo of what things are like doesn't really capture what the day-to-day experience is. Which got me thinking, what would happen if we didn't really rely on words? Keratoconus causes an irregular astigmatism. The cornea bulges outward. Edges are soft. Objects blur. At a distance, things begin to bleed together. I get shapes, colors, shadows without the details. Keratoconus causes double vision. Outlines of words behind words. Buildings, cars, people. Everything with a ghost version of itself, slightly askew. My eyes get tired, dry, and sore. Keratoconus can make you sensitive to light. At nighttime, every light source has a glare. Halos all around. Headlights on cars, street lamps, signs, Monet paintings. I know it's there, but bits get lost.

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1: 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That was episode one of Short Sighted from CBC's Personally. We've got time for one more, so here's episode two. How to tell people you're losing your vision.
2: Because there are no obvious visual identifiers for my eye condition, people don't think I'm losing my sight. They think I'm an A few years back, an ex-girlfriend was directing a play. An indie production where two adult clowns explored the highs and lows of the modern wedding industry. I watched the play from up front and thought it was pretty good. I was charmed by the toilet paper dresses, the comical ukulele covers. After the performance, my ex let me know that my presence had upset and distracted the clowns. During a poignant red-nosed monologue, they were fixated on my face, interpreting my half-squint and tilted head as an expression of pure contempt. "I can't believe how much your boyfriend hated the show," said the clowns. "It looked like he wanted to be anywhere else." I'm a notoriously bad audience member. Even when I'm enjoying myself, apparently it doesn't look that way.
3: Instead of resting face, you have resting blind face.
2: That's Erica Peck, one of my closest friends. Last summer, Erica was a lead in Rent at the Stratford Festival. I went to support.
3: So when you came to see Rent, I was excited, obviously, and I got you really close, which fortunately, because it's a thrust stage, the audience really begins right where the stage ends. So that's also why...
2: She generously comped me a seat in the front row.
3: And I got her there, and of course, I saw you right away. And I told some of my friends that you were there. So I'm excited, and I'm like, okay, my friend Graham's here, full talent, everybody. And and then I get out there, and I like pretty quickly realized like, oh, right. Like when you're struggling to see, you're squinting and it results in like a very serious face. And we came off at intermission and a couple of my friends were like, I'm not sure if your friend's like loving it. And I was like, oh, no. Like he can't see very well, but he's enjoying it. Trust me. He's loving it. He's having a great time.
2: Recently, Chris Ross Hewart, the editor for this show, took me to a rave. I am decidedly not a rave person, but those spaces mean a lot to Chris.
4: I think in some ways I was like, oh man, I feel like Graham could really benefit from like getting into this, but you know, like, and just helping you like lose yourself for an hour or two, you know?
2: The venue that night had dim lighting, almost a blackout. There were lasers pulsing throughout the space, an occasional strobe. The combination meant I was bumping into things more than usual, tripping on the dance floor and not in the fun way. Still, a space like that is kind of designed for bumping into people. Peering through the shadows and shapes, I was enjoying things despite myself. Between DJs, Chris and I found a couch near the back. Sipping from a water bottle, something strange happened. This person comes crawling towards us on all fours. They're petite, blonde hair, black outfit.
4: Eventually it was like, without even really acknowledging us, scurried up, started rummaging under our feet, pulls out this drink, bottle of vodka, you know, offers us some. I start trying to make some small talk with her, like, you know, has she been to this venue before? That kind of, you know, standard stuff.
2: We decline the drink. While Chris continues to chat, I'm mostly quiet. I'm trying to suss out this stranger in front of us, sprawling on the ground and drinking their floor liquor.
4: But they, yeah, very quickly kind of focused on you and your demeanor and like kind of targeted you as like, oh my God, you look so bored right now. What's your problem, basically? It was like immediately recognizable to me as this thing that you've told me about where like people think that you're really bored or disconnected or angry or grumpy in situations where you're actually just kind of chilling, trying to figure out what's going on and just taking everything in. Oh, this is the thing that Graham's been telling me about is happening to him. And it's like, it just happened right in front of me. Oh my God. Like he's not lying about this stuff. Yeah, it's real.
2: When I've discussed this with friends, they're sympathetic to a point. They're willing to concede that the eye stuff is probably part of it. But what about my trench coat or vintage loafers?

0: The bleach blonde hair, not to mention all the droll witticisms and literary posturing, none of that exactly screams welcoming. Which, you know, fair enough. Still, sometimes it does kind of feel like a chicken or the egg scenario. Enough people tell you something about yourself and it's hard not to believe them. It adds up. And for anyone with vision loss, that kind of stuff happens all the time. I've been thinking a lot about what that does to a person. Putting together the show, I asked a lot of blind and low vision friends about their experience with assumptions and how they're perceived.
1: If you think I'm staring at you or like being a creep or something, I'm not. You're just blurry and far away, and I'm not looking at you.
2: Probably the last time someone handed me a spreadsheet, and they were so frustrated watching me slowly move through it, but they literally pushed me aside and said, here, let me do it for you. And I've had that happen to me so many times over the years, and that interaction immediately puts you in a juvenile situation. Like, your independence, your autonomy, and everything about how you do things, someone literally is using their eyes to tell you you're doing it wrong. And like the impact of what that does to you on a day-to-day basis, if you have someone doing that to you 4 times a day, it's really demeaning.
3: There's a responsibility in all of us to deal with our challenges, face up to what our problems are, acknowledge the challenges, and work through those. But we can only do that together as a community, as far as I'm concerned.
0: In my life, I've been accused of being navel-gazy and overthinking, a bit self-centered. It's a hard thing to argue against, given that I pitched and solicited the nation's broadcaster for a 5-part memoir podcast to talk about my feelings. Still, chatting about it with other visually impaired people, the assumptions surrounding their condition, all that was oddly comforting. Not in the kind of, if I have to suffer, everyone has to suffer way. Imagine. But it was nice to know that I wasn't the only one who's dealt with that kind of situation. When you feel like you're going through something by yourself, it's hard to know where to place that energy. Harder still, when most of the time, other people have no idea what it feels like. I joke about people making assumptions about my personality or something based on not knowing that these things are going on in my life. So, yeah, I'd be curious to like know when that kind of popped up for the first time with you, Erica. I tried to hide it for a long time.
4: I remember exactly when it happened because I wildly put my foot in my mouth and I was just being sassy and, I don't know, cheeky. And I was like, Graham, get your goddamn driver's license. Because you said something about, oh, because your mom is in Niagara Falls. And you're like, oh, I gotta like take the bus up there. And I'm like, we're in our 20s. Like, what's happening here? Drive a car.
0: Like, the idea that I don't drive at this point in my life is annoying at times. You know, it's frustrating that I'm kind of not able to do that. And then there's also this thing where, like, even with your friends, like, you don't want anybody to like feel sorry for you, you know? I want to be able to do things that feel normal, quote unquote.
4: You just weren't in a place yet where you could be as open as you are now. And that's totally okay. So I was like, okay, no problem. Like, and then I was like, note self, like, offer Graham a ride if we're going somewhere.
0: Now I'm much more forthright in talking about, but for a long time, I didn't want anybody to know because I didn't want anyone to see me differently.
4: I just think any person who has any sort of experience or story that they're still figuring out how they want to approach with their own life can't possibly be comfortable enough to make other people comfortable. And it's never your job to make somebody else comfortable, ever.
0: It's context for those things too. And I think like with the giant asterisk of all this stuff that like, despite the fact that my face looks how it does partly because of vision stuff, it's also like, I mean, I am kind of that, like, I'm not entirely not judgy. Like, it's like, you know, I'm like a cultural critic, quote unquote, from by trade in some way. So it's like, yeah, I mean, like, there's a little bit of a, I don't know, there's a little bit of blind face. And then there's also just like, you make an angry face.

0: in the wind when you're 14, and now you're stuck that way for the rest of time.
1: There's still a brooding music writer inside you.
0: Yeah, yeah.
2: For a long time, when it came to my vision loss, my impulse was to not talk about it. Chin up, power through. It's nobody's business but your own. But I've been trying to change that thinking. Not because I necessarily believe people knowing about my sight will change the way I'm treated. Not entirely. But I do think that other people hearing this, well, it might mean someone else doesn't have to go through it by themselves.
3: 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We will be back next week with more Short-Sighted. 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Just search Personally wherever you get your podcasts and scroll down to season 3. And while you're there, why not check out some of the other great first-person memoir series in the feed. 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
1: Are you an Indigenous musician looking to level up your career? 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
2: From CBC News, The World This Hour, I'm Neil Herland. The Carney government is planning to propose changes to make it easier for natural resource projects to be approved and built faster. The CBC's Kate McKenna has details.
3: The Carney government is set to release a proposal to speed up natural resource projects and federally assessed projects like ports. It's the next step in its promise to have one review per project and to make final decisions on projects within 2 years, including any proposed pipelines. Sources say Indigenous consultation would remain a requirement and environmental assessments will not be watered down. They say consultations are expected to be launched this week. But because this could be a comprehensive process change, the government is planning to consult before tabling any legislation. The federal government did pass a law last year called C-5, which allows lawmakers to overrule laws and regulations to fast-track projects deemed to be in the national interest. So far, they've named 15 projects, most of which were already underway. This new proposal is different in that it will affect all projects, not just the ones handpicked by government. Kate McKenna, CBC News, Ottawa.
2: Some fiery exchanges between Alberta political leaders as the fallout continues over a data breach involving the personal information of millions of Alberta voters. As Julia Wong reports, we're learning more about how some learned their personal data had been publicly shared.
4: First thing I did was call Jason Kenney and warn him.
5: Alberta NDP leader Nahed Nenshi says he acted immediately after the party obtained a video it says shows an online meeting of a pro-separatist group demonstrating a database filled with the personal details of nearly 3 million Alberta voters. CBC News has not seen the video. Nenshi says former Alberta Premier Jason Kenney's name was searched and his personal information shown on screen.
4: He deserved to know.
5: Kenney posted on social media saying it's disturbing his personal information is broadly available and says he's retaining legal counsel. Meanwhile,
6: order.
5: The issue dominated question period Wednesday. Nenshi, questioning Alberta Premier Danielle Smith on why UCP caucus staff at the meeting didn't alert police, and Smith on why Nenshi didn't reach out to the government when he found out about the database. Last week, a court ordered the voter database be pulled down. Both RCMP and Elections Alberta are investigating. Julia Wong, CBC News, Edmonton.
2: A class action lawsuit alleging WestJet didn't have adequate harassment procedures and protocols is back in court today. It was put on hold in February after the judge said the plaintiffs didn't have enough time to review a proposed settlement. Caroline Bargoot has more.
7: You're fighting against Goliath here, and that's certainly what we experienced.
8: Madalena Lewis is the lead plaintiff in a class action lawsuit involving about 3,500 female flight attendants. She claims she was sexually assaulted by a WestJet pilot on a layover in Hawaii in 2010. The lawsuit alleges the airline failed its female employees by not having adequate anti-harassment policies in place between April 4th, 2016 and February 28th, 2016.

0: 2021. Today, the judge will review a settlement a decade in the making.
1: If we are walking away from this and this is a finality that, you know, we know that we fought till the very end for justice.
0: In February, WestJet offered to pay $4.5 million to class members, but admitted no liability under the terms of the proposed agreement. Lewis accepted WestJet's offer. Some class members did not. They will have 2 days to object in front of a judge who will ultimately decide if the case gets settled or goes to trial. Caroline Bargu, CBC News, Vancouver.
2: A health scare involving Rudy Giuliani appears to be over.
3: Mayor Rudy Giuliani is out of the ICU. He'll spend some time recovering before leaving the hospital.
2: That's Ted Goodman, a spokesperson for the former New York mayor. The 81-year-old was admitted to a Florida hospital last week with pneumonia. He was put on a ventilator and a priest gave him last rites, but Giuliani bounced back. And that is your World This Hour. For CBC News, I'm Neil Herland.
4: 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I'm Saroja Coelho. Next, from the BBC, People Fixing the World.
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6: Isn't it refreshing that there's a program that you can listen to every week that's all about solutions, about the good things happening in our world and the people who are making it all possible? Well, welcome to People Fixing the World from the BBC World Service. I'm Myra Anubi, and this week we're marking World Press Freedom Day with an intriguing solution, a box that's supporting journalists who work in very difficult circumstances. Today's program is a bit different to what we usually do on People Fixing the World. Our solution takes us behind the scenes to hear from journalists who are trying to stay safe. You see, as journalists, it's our role to give accurate information about what's happening all around us and to hold the powerful to account. But this can be a very dangerous job in many parts of the world. In 2025, according to the UN, 96 journalists were killed while doing their job. Of these, 36 were killed away from conflict zones. All too often, reporters investigating corruption, conflict, environmental and organized crime do so at risk to their lives. But what if killing a journalist doesn't kill their story? What if there was a way for other journalists to access their notes and interviews and then finish off their investigations? Well, that is the central idea behind Forbidden Stories, an organization based in Paris. And I'm delighted to be joined now, down the line, by their founder and director, Laurent Richard. Hi, Laurent.
7: Hi, thank you for having me.
6: So tell me exactly what Forbidden Stories does.
7: So what we are doing at Forbidden Stories is to offer a way to journalists who are very at risk across the globe to protect their ongoing investigation with us. Protecting means you are sending us through some very secure channel on our platform your interview, your draft, your MP4 files, your recordings. And so this is the SafeBox Network. The other thing we are doing is to pursue the stories that every journalist has been killed for. When one journalist is killed, we are teaming up with the 50 others to pursue his work or her work and make sure that we will be publishing the story all around the world to amplify the very same stories that others wanted to silence.
6: Hmm. Now, you mentioned there the SafeBox Network. Let's start by looking at that, because this is basically a secure way for journalists to back up their investigations. But there's more to it. How does it work in practice?
7: So the idea of the SafeBox Network is quite simple. You know, we have seen many movies, these guys giving you one envelope and telling you, okay, if you don't hear from me in the next 2 weeks, please open it and you will understand everything. And many fiction, many movies were using that kind of scene. But the SafeBox Network is almost the same. It's a way to put in an envelope, a very encrypted one, very safe one, to secure your ongoing investigation. And not only that, but you will be in touch, you will be communicating with one journalist from our team who will be asking you, where are you with your investigation? Who is behind the threats? Do you think you can publish? And if we don't have any news from you, what you want us to do? Should we wait for your family to be exfiltrated?

0: Should we go to some specific sources that you will be mentioning? How do you want us to pursue the work? So we ask basically two things to those journalists. First is their investigation, they're about to publish. And the second thing is a file of instruction. Everything we should know in case we don't have any news from them.
1: Well, I have lots more questions about this, but first, let's hear from a person that is actually using the SafeBox network. For many years, the Ecuadorian journalist Fernando Villavicencio investigated cartels and denounced corruption in several governments, including his own.
2: Yo les tengo prófugos. Y ese mafioso prófugo está sentenciado gracias a este lauseño.
1: Villavicencio became a politician back in 2020, and he was running for president when, on the 9th of August 2023, he was killed following a rally. Now, over his life, he won huge admiration for his stance against government corruption, but it also earned him many enemies. No wonder his slogan was, Es tiempo de valientes, it's time for the brave. But now, Villavicencio's daughters, Tamia and Amanda, have vowed to continue his work, starting with an investigation into who ordered his murder. A number of men have been arrested in connection with a crime. Some are in prison, some have themselves been murdered. But a second investigation into the powerful figures who ordered this murder and paid for it is ongoing, with a trial due to start in June. Alongside these criminal investigations, Tamia and Amanda are publishing their own research into the murder on the website their father started, La Fuente. But this work has brought danger to their lives. Last week, I spoke to Tamia Villavicencio, who joined me from her home in Ecuador. I started by asking her what it was like to grow up as the daughter of such a prominent journalist.
3: It was like all in my house were journalists, music and art. He slept really few hours, 4 hours a day, I think, because all the time he was reading investigations. And for me, he was a superhero. He was my inspiration. He helped a lot our country because my father denounced corruption for more than 4 years.
1: Right. But there were moments of darkness. There were times when your dad disappeared?
3: Yeah, there was like, I think, 3 years that I haven't seen my father, and I thought he was dead because he was hiding. And I write a lot of letters for him thinking that he was dead. So I think all of my life, a lot of things like this happened. My father was also kidnapped. So I think all the things that we lived as a family, formed us. We learned a lot of how to face the things, the hard things in the life.
1: Tamia, do you remember the moment that you found out that your dad had been assassinated?
3: I was in the coast, and the moment I heard the news, I felt the presence of my father with me. And I felt him telling me, all is good. I'm here with you. All is going to be good in certain way. So yeah, then I traveled for 9 hours for see the dead body of my father. And yeah, so I think that was the thing, the most horrible thing that I saw in my life. But I think all of these hard things just make me more, give me more clarity that my father deserves truth. And yeah, that's why we continue doing the thing that he taught. We continue the investigations of my father through the media outlet that my father found.
1: Tamia, do you get a lot of threats about your work?
3: Yeah, a lot of threats. Yeah, a lot of threats in social media. That I think that's the most common thing, that we receive threats. And the risk of our lives is too high that we have to live now with permanent protection of the police in Ecuador. Yeah, it's a thing that totally, completely changed our lives. Be-

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1: So for keeping my information and myself safe, I use the SafeBox Network or Forbidden Stories. And this help journalists that are in danger through the world to keep safe their sensitive information. And this works like insurance of our lives, because we have a really big media network around the world that is going to continue our investigations if something happens to us. So I want them to know it's a really bad business to kill journalists.
2: When you put your stories in SafeBox, how does that work exactly?
1: It's really fast. You just upload the information, the most sensitive information that I have, and nobody sees your information. That is something that is really, really good for me. And I am always communicating with the team or Forbidden Stories, because they have to know what I am investigating, what I am doing. And in case that something happened to me, they will take the investigation.
0: Tamia's point of contact at Forbidden Stories is Emmanuel Colombier.
3: We talk about first their personal situation. How are you? How do you feel? Did you receive any threats? What is your current situation? And then asking about the investigation ongoing for La Puente. Is there a new project? Is there a new investigation? Is there a new sensitive information you're working on? Can we help you protecting information related to this investigation?
1: So I think with my sister, we have clarity what is our mission. And we hope that God and all the angels help us to get there. And I think one of those angels are the team or Forbidden Stories. With my sister, we felt really lonely. We felt like this journalism path was a lonely path. But then when we found Forbidden Stories, we felt that we are not alone anymore. And we felt that our mission or our fight is not just ours, but now it could be shared with other journalists around the world.
0: Tamia Villavicencio talking about Forbidden Stories. And I'm still joined down the line by the organization's founder, Laurent Richer. Laurent, that was a very emotional interview for me. I wonder, what were your thoughts after listening to it?
4: Yeah, for me as well. You know, it's like what Tamia is describing, the feeling of being very alone is something that we hear from so many reporters around the globe. So I believe that journalism is the best way to defend journalism. Collaborating, working together is bringing protection, is bringing resources, is bringing impact. And so yeah.
2: Yeah. You know, that's something that really struck me there, that it's also that speaking openly about being part of Forbidden Stories and using SafeBox means that can keep them secure.
4: Yes, absolutely. It's not only about protecting and using the SafeBox network. It's making that very loud. It's making that very public. So your enemies or your adversaries or the people that you are just investigating will be aware of that, that you're not anymore alone.
0: You can silence the journalists, but not the story. You're listening to People Fixing the World from the BBC World Service. And today we're looking at the work of a Paris-based organization that supports journalists around the world to both stay safe and keep their work safe. Laurent, let's now look at an example of an investigation that you've helped publish after a journalist's death.
5: Hoy, como habitualmente lo hago, salgo a hacer mi recorrido, a tratar. Hoy cambié de ruta.
0: That's the voice of Rafael Moreno, a Colombian journalist from the state of Córdoba.
2: Now, Rafael was not a famous journalist like Fernando Villavicencio, but he had a Facebook page, Voces de Córdoba, with a big following. Now, on this page, he posted videos that denounced corruption in his area, and he alleged environmental crime.

0: times. Tragically, Rafael Moreno was shot dead outside a fast food restaurant on the 16th of October, 2022. Laurent, I believe you spoke to Rafael shortly before his death. Is that right?
1: Some of my colleagues here did speak with Rafael a few days before he got killed. That was just the first contact. And yeah, after his killing, we managed to build a large consortium and we published the Rafael Project 6 months later.
0: So just to be clear, Rafael didn't actually get the chance to use SafeBox, but you still managed to publish some of his investigations. How did you do that?
1: Well, just right after the killing, we met his wife and his wife told us that there were some documents in a flat in the city, in another apartment. And so we went there before the police arrived because we were almost sure that the police, the local police, will make those information disappear. So we went to the flat and that was a moment I will never forget because we were having some plastic bag and put many documents I found on the table. With the agreement of his wife, of course. And then after that, we stayed for 20 minutes because it was a bit dangerous because people were looking around and you never know if some people working with the killers might be in the street observing you. And we collect the document, get back to the car, and we were driving far away. And then we start the Rafael Project by bringing other newsrooms from Colombia and from all around the world to pursue the work of Rafael.
0: Such a strong description. I honestly felt like I was with you just then, looking through those documents. Let's now hear from two of the journalists that you invited to be part of the Rafael Project. Now, they were part of a team of 30 reporters who went through those papers and files that you managed to secure after his death.
2: My name is Felipe Morales. I'm a journalist from Colombia. I was working at El Espectador, which is one of the longest running newspaper in Colombia. In October 2022, if I'm not wrong, Rafael Moreno got killed. The next week, Forbidden Stories called me and many other journalists to a meeting. It was a very private meeting, and they asked, would you like to collaborate on this? And we started the work right away. Like, it was less than a week after his killing that we started working.
3: I am Andrea Rincón. I'm an investigative editor and journalist at Cuestión Pública, which is a Colombian investigative media outlet. Rafael was an investigative journalist. And when he was killed, Forbidden Stories basically reached out to us and said, we know that you do like an investigative work and we want to continue his work.
2: The first step was organizing the information that he had. We concluded that his work was mostly, on the one hand, corruption cases, local corruption cases, and then on the other hand, environmental issues. So I did most of my reporting on the environmental issues because many of the other news organizations had a lot more experience on corruption cases.
3: With the local journalists, some of us follow the money. That's what we do, and that was what Rafael was doing. He was reviewing the public funds and how the local mayor was using that money. So he basically, what we found out, that was what Rafael kind of found out, was that he was giving some contracts to his family and friends, and they didn't have the capacity to execute them. And it was also like an exercise of, okay, what would Rafael have done in this situation? For example, if he was looking into a contract and let's say, they want to build up a local school. So he would look into the contract and then he would go to the school to see how advanced it was. So that's something that we also did. We managed to go through all the contracting in the department and we sent a reporter to verify the state of the project.
2: My story was about a nickel mine and a coal mine in the region that Rafael lived. So the nickel mine, they were ordered to do a number of things by Colombia Supreme Court to hinder the health and environmental impacts of their extraction in the region and the inhabitants of that region. And then the other story about the coal mine was basically confirmed Rafael's claim that this coal mine had been operating without a license. And we were able to prove that via satellite.

0: images, which is another example of how collaborative journalists sometimes takes a step farther than a single journalist's work, because Rafael was not able to access satellite images, and we were.
1: You know, the killers of Rafael, they thought that they were going to kill the message and by killing the messenger, right? And what we basically said is that not only the work of Rafael was publishing in Colombia, but it went all over the world, because the work was published by 32 outlets around the world. And I don't know if Rafael ever imagined that his work was going to be published in The Guardian, Le Monde, and different outlets around the world.
0: I would say the strength of Forbidden Stories platform is that it gives journalist agency back, because any time a colleague is threatened or killed, we can use our own set of tools, our own knowledge, and put them into good work so that we can honor this colleague. And this is what we try to do with Rafael's story.
1: When you kill a journalist, it's about the family too. His family lost a father, the wife, they lost a husband, right? We received an award for the work that we did with the Rafael project.
2: El equipo de Cuestión Pública, Centro Latinoamericano de Investigación Periodística CLIP, El Espectador, France 24, El País
1: de América Colombia. And the beauty of that was that the family was able to be there with us, to remember him, and to kind of see that his work did have an impact.
3: Andrea Rincon talking about Rafael Moreno. Now, Laurent, just hearing what we've heard today, I wonder, do you think that the world is getting more dangerous for journalists?
4: I don't only think that, I know that. I know that every day, because journalists are much more under threat than it was the case even 5 years ago. The level of surveillance used against journalists is really high. Journalists are surveilled, journalists are harassed online. There is a kind of normalization of the killings of journalists. It's kind of normal for most of the people to perceive the role of the journalist as a dangerous mission. It should not be the case. But journalism is a more dangerous occupation than it was 25 years ago when I started being a journalist. But it's a much more needed profession as well. That's, we are in the fight of defending, saving democracy, and journalists should take their role, and journalism has a lot to play in a period of time.
3: Well, in spite of the seriousness of our topic today, it's been a real pleasure speaking to you today, Laurel. Thank you so much for sharing the work that you're doing at Forbidden Stories and with Safebox.
4: Yes, thank you so much for you to shedding the light on what we are doing with hundreds of reporters around the globe.
3: That brings us to the end of today's program. And as always, we love hearing back from you. You can always reach out on WhatsApp, either with a message or voice note, to the number +44 8000 321 721. I'll be back next week with more positive things happening all around our world. Until then, thank you for listening.
5: That was People Fixing the World, and this is CBC Radio 1. Now, from Australia's Radio National, this is What the Duck, a show that explores some of the most unusual elements of our natural world.
6: Miles Blackwell was in publishing, but clearly not the getting a Word document open and correcting the spelling type publishing, because he was a multimillionaire. He retired to the English countryside, where he undertook the preservation of rare breeds of farm animals, like the extremely rare Scots Dumpy Hen, so called because of their Scottish accents and the fact that they have very short legs. Otherwise known as crawlers, creepers and stumpies, the shank of this chook's leg must not exceed 3.75 centimetres. But I digress. This story refers to a particular Scots Dumpy hen called Jiju. Gigu? Or maybe, because she's posh, Jiju. When he died, Blackwell left significant money to trusts and charities, which was all very generous, and to his favourite hen, Jiju. He left a golden nest egg of 10 million how?

0: pounds. 10 million pounds. What the cluck? Woo! It's bonus episode time. I'm Dr. Ann Jones, and this is What the Duck on ABC Radio National. When I was researching for Nature's Most Wanted, I kept on coming up against all these ways that animals collide with the law. Actually, that's plural, laws. Like in California, where Fish and Game Code number 6882 states that it is legal to own a frog for a jumping contest, but if that frog is killed within the contest, it must not be eaten. It does seem to be legal to eat other frogs, though, so don't know what's going on. Or not China's infamous one-child policy, but Beijing's one-dog-per-household policy. So who gets the pet carpet python in the divorce? And can a sheep own a property or be included in a prenup? Asking for a friend. And can I leave my invaluable collection of mismatched lunch container lids to my freshwater prawn, Sir Prawn Connery, after I die?
1: Generally, we don't regard animals as legal persons.
0: Someone is going to have to break that to Sir Prawn, because I can't look into his eye stalks and tell him that. Welcome to the bonus episode of the series Nature's Most Wanted, where I wanted to go over a couple of instances where animals really did intersect with human laws.
2: My co-author and I, Jeremy Gans, were having lunch and we began to talk about a High Court case called Isbester and Knox City Council, a case which involves the life of a dog on death row.
0: Katie Barnett is a law professor at Melbourne University and the co-author of Guilty Pigs, a book all about animals and the law, which I have had out from the library for so long, I now have fines waiting.
2: We began to talk about the fact that this case basically raised every single different area of law that we could think of.
0: Yep, this story is about a dog's day in court, and the dog's name is Izzy.
2: We're in the Dandenong Ranges. The Edward family are walking through the shops. They notice two Staffordshire terriers running around unattended. And then one of the Staffordshire terriers attacks a Jack Russell Terrier, but also Emily Edwards' four-month-old Border Collie puppy. The dog's owner was identified as Tanya Isbester, and she lived about a kilometre from the shops with her three Staffordshire Terriers. So their names were Bud, Jock and Izzy.
0: The dogs escape again, and there is another violent incident, and the local council says,
3: "We've seen these dogs before."
2: And that's how the criminal law comes in.
0: Wait a second, who is the criminal here? Is it the dog or the owner?
2: Oh, that's a great question. So, in our law currently, the criminal is the owner, but there are consequences for the dogs too. Tanya Isbester had Jock, the male Staffy, who was involved in all attacks, euthanised.
0: And this is legal because she owned Jock, like a rose bush, like a car, like a tub of yogurt. The ownership of an object means you can do almost anything you want with it or to it.
2: As the owner of Jock, Isbester was free to have him put down, as long as it was painlessly for any reason. Could be selfish, could be selfless. So we have laws against cruelty, which stop people from harming animals unnecessarily or disproportionately, but not from killing animals, so long as the killing itself isn't cruel. And in fact, rules about cruelty to animals are only a relatively recent thing. They only really rose in the 19th century in Britain with the formation of entities like the RSPCA. So we now have rules about how cruel you're allowed to be towards animals.
0: I had no idea of that nuance, that there were limits but not necessarily bans on animal cruelty. Back to Victoria, in the hills on the edge of Melbourne.

0: council decides that it is going to order Izzy to be destroyed, and that's the euphemism they use, and that's a power that local councils have.
1: Yep, the same council that collects the bins and mows the lawns. They decide that Izzy should be put down.
0: Tanya Isbestel doesn't want her to be killed, says she is a good dog, and she sues the council to say that the decision that they made was wrongly decided. And it goes right up through the entire court system.
1: Every single level, Supreme, appeals, right through to the High Court of Australia, where they decide
0: that Izzy should not be put down.
1: The High Court found fault with how the council made its decision. Izzy is spared because of a glitch in due process, not because she was a good girl.
0: The interesting thing about the High Court's case is that they don't actually really mention Izzy at all, even though it's her life which is on the line. So, the case was over, but was Izzy safe? And I have to warn you, I will probably cry. The RSPCA in South Australia said, look, we're happy to rehome Izzy.
1: But they ended up passing her through to their equivalents in Queensland. She was renamed Indy, and Katie actually made contact with the couple who adopted her.
0: They sent me lots of photos of her. Apparently she was a very good girl. She was really well behaved, a very, very friendly dog, and ended up living a very happy life. And this is a bit where I'm going to cry. Unfortunately, she passed away last year at a ripe old age in the arms of her new owners, and she had a wonderful life. So, lucky Indy. She was actually a good girl after all. And that's the end of Indy's story.
1: This story is mundane in so many ways. It's domestic. It's the story of a pet that some loved and others distrusted. But what it demonstrates is how messy the intersection between the law and animals can be. There's not just ownership, there's the animals as assets in business, exotic and dangerous animals, performing animals, animal control. For example, keeping a rabbit as a pet in Queensland could lead to an $83,000 fine, not because the government wants to stop snuggles, but because they want to stop rabbit incursion into the state. There's legislation around rare and endangered animals, like in Skamania County, Washington, where it is illegal to kill a Sasquatch. Yeah, I know, right? In fact, it's a felony. So if you do kill Bigfoot, you'd end up famous, but possibly in jail. So quite frankly, it's confusing and overwhelming because we intersect with animals at every single juncture in our lives, like when we die.
2: Generally, we don't regard animals as legal persons.
1: Professor Prue Vines is far too senior to be answering my questions about if I can insert a prawn into my will. She's a professor of law at the University of New South Wales with a special interest in wills and succession. Have you ever come across any of these stories where an animal suddenly becomes a billionaire?
2: Yes, that's what the newspapers say. So Leona Helmsley's dog, which was apparently left $12 million.
1: Yes, the hotel heiress Helmsley apparently had the nickname the Queen of Mean, and I don't know if that was derogatory or a point of pride for her. Anyway, she called her Maltese trouble and then proceeded to eschew some of her family from the will, stating it was for reasons known to them. Ouch! She left about $12 million to trouble. And of course, the grandchildren didn't like that the $12 million was going to trouble, so they took trouble to court. Well, sort of.
2: And eventually they argued that she lacked capacity, so the court just reduced the amount to the dogs from $12 million to $2 million, and the two grandchildren got some of that money.
1: I shouldn't laugh. It's only

0: humorous because of the scale, I think.
1: Yeah.
0: Whereas actually, that's some harsh stuff. Being cut out in favour of a lapdog called Trouble.
1: When you really look into it, the situation is that even an American dog cannot be a legal person.
0: I don't know, Professor Prue. A woman in Orange County just pled guilty to registering her dog to vote. Anyway, can you leave money to your pet in your will?
1: What actually happens is that they usually create a special kind of trust. And the problem with the trust is that usually to make a trust, you need somebody to give the money, somebody to be the beneficiary, and you need to know exactly what it's about. So the problem is, if that beneficiary is an animal, there's actually some doubt about whether that's possible.
0: Oh, because I suppose before the law, they're not someone, they're something.
1: So they're less allowed in Australia, but in the US, for example, they have really clear establishment of a situation where an animal or a pet can become the beneficiary of a trust, even though they are not a human.
0: So the animal doesn't technically become a millionaire because they don't have a pocket to keep their gold credit card in. They'll get an allowance or provisions or other benefits from a trust. They essentially become a trust fund kid.
1: Yeah. Yes, it's exactly the same. The other problem is normally we have these rules saying you can't have a trust for too long. They would look at the beginning of their trust being established and say, can we say now when that trust will end? And if they can't, they would say, no, you can't have a trust.
0: Sorry for the naive question, but why does it have to have a fixed duration?
1: This is all about what we call the dead hand. So the law has a concern that people might make wills and try and control the future. So try and control their great-grandchildren, for example. There's this fear that somebody who is 89 and making a will in 2000 will be trying to control someone who lives in 2130.
0: That is a lot of generations of prawns away, isn't it? So how do most, you know, like non-millionaires deal with their pets in their wills?
1: They will often make a will where they say, and I give my dog to Joey, and I wish for Joey to look after the dog, Willie, and that's perfectly valid, but it's very hard to enforce. So you really need to choose that person very, very wisely.
0: As in, Joey's care for your Willie might not meet your standards.
1: The other thing you can do in a will is you can say, I give $50,000 to Joey on condition that he looks after my dog, Willie. And if Joey doesn't do that, then that $50,000 will go to my granddaughter, Clara.
0: Clara will be on high alert for Willie welfare.
1: Clara will be watching.
0: Watching your Willie.
1: That sort of protects the dog because Clara will be thinking, if he doesn't do that, I can leap in and I'll get $50,000.
0: Crafty. A check and balance built in, though potentially setting people you love against each other from the grave, but it's a duck's life, ain't it? Speaking of, if your family is full of dropkicks that you wouldn't trust with a budgie and you live in Australia, there is another option. Some animal welfare organisations have pet legacy programs.
1: They'll ask, does your pet like to sleep on the couch? Do they like particular kinds of food? Do they have particular preferences? Do they watch television? You know.
0: They'll negotiate a benefit to the charity and you include this intention in your will. And then when you kick the bucket, Fido kicks onto a new life with assured comfort.
1: What they do is instead of letting people adopt the dog, they find foster parents for the dog. And the fostering thing is important because it means that the other body is still actually the owner of the dog. So they can step in if they think the foster parents aren't doing the right thing. So they can go in and say, this dog's supposed to be allowed on the couch, so we will take the dog back and we'll send it somewhere where they will do what the original owner wanted.
0: Look after my Willy well. And Prue assures me that, really, most wills are pretty drama-free. Real life doesn't resemble the whole Days of Our Lives dog disinheritance edition vibe.
1: Yes, exactly. Yes. The truth is that the vast majority of people who make wills, the will goes through

0: smoothly. The people do what is wanted to do. We never hear that on the media. We mostly only hear about the stories of families destroying themselves.
1: That's because we love the goss, Spreading rumours, sniffing each other's bums, you know? The Take Note, apparently, and I say that because I couldn't find any proof of this, but it is illegal to whisper in someone's ear while hunting moose in Alaska. Any activity with guns probably isn't the time for sweet nothings, even if it is good goss. But it's hard to make consistently good decisions in life, whether you should have chocolate for breakfast,
2: ethical milk
1: padding town
2: Bitcoin,
1: cats in Southeast
2: risking
1: Asia,
2: that car
1: what's
2: park?
1: The worst that could happen? And choosing the right person to be a dog parent with. The dog in question, a Pomeranian, that looks like the name, suspiciously close to the word pom-pom. Anyway, Kobe, the Pomeranian, cost about $4,000, and Mr. Chow had purchased this fluffball for his then partner in Melbourne. But you guessed it, it's Splitsville, and Ms. Chang takes the dog. But Mr. Chow said he bought the beloved dust bunny, so he owns it, and they end up in court. Some of the submitted evidence included text messages, which say, "Buy me a dog, lol," and "B-Day gift, please," accompanied by a picture of a puppy. The judge ruled that this dog was obviously a gift and awarded custody, ownership, to Ms. Chang. But I do have to include just this next bit, because Mr. Chow was quoted as saying, "He is amazing. He's fast for his size. He's brave and he's very playful." No wonder he spent the money on lawyers' fees and exorbitant parking for that little brave Beowulf. But this decision makes the point that it doesn't matter how much you love, legally, the animal is an object to be owned. For example, a judge in a Pennsylvania appeals court dismissed a 2002 case about visiting rights to a dog because it was analogous in law to a visitation schedule for a table or a lamp. But then it's pretty obvious that we treat animals as something much more than lamps.
3: And I would say, for example, my dog. I call my dog my baby.
1: Professor Katie Barnett.
3: I actually have three proper babies of my own, but, dog is fourth baby. But he's not my baby. I own him, actually. That's the kind of confusion that lies at the heart of animal law.
1: Recently, though, there's been a little turn on the tide. Not a king tide, maybe more like some backwash in the water bottle of family law. Ian Charman is a family law specialist with Delta Law in Adelaide.
4: The law has changed in June last year, such that pets are actually now mentioned in the Family Law Act while they're referred to as companion animals.
1: Previously, you guessed it, they were considered as property. But this change enables the judge to take the emotional value of the pet into account when making decisions. It moves the decision away from the non-sentient chattels, like in the case of Chow versus Chang.
4: It's still under the heading of property, so it doesn't have the same scope of orders that can be made with sharing time between the parties as you would have with children.
1: And the emotional value, by the way, it's still the humans. The emotional interests of the animal are not specifically taken into account.
4: Yeah, I'm not so sure the legislation does that.
1: Oh, okay. I did find some references to divorces in the USA. There was one where the humans spent a whopping $200,000 in legal fees fighting over a pointer greyhound cross called Gigi, which is a lot of dog bickies. Anyway, in the course of the case, a dog behavioralist was employed to watch Gigi and the pair to see if there was a bond stronger with one than the other and give that as evidence. So, in a manner, Gigi had a say via a human interlocutor. For what it's worth, the wife got custody. She got ownership, and the husband, shortly thereafter, went to an animal shelter and got a new, younger pointer greyhound cross called Amy. It's a tale as old as time. So what about here in Oz? Is there any space for the preferences of the animal?

0: when there is a family split, because a lot of animals seem to have their person and the rest of the family are just the spare humans.
1: The Act provides some guidelines. You look at the extent to which party has cared for or maintained that animal. Domestic violence plays a role as well. You'd also look at any history of actual or threatened cruelty. And you could also look at the attachment to one of the parties or even to a child of the marriage or the relationship. And so it's not that often that people come to me and say, I've got a difficulty with the other side because they won't let me have Tiddles the cat. And it usually is the case of, oh, no, I'm keeping the cats. I think ultimately people know to which of them the pet is more closely devoted and aligned, whereas children can be persuaded. It's pretty hard to persuade a pet.
0: Wow. Look, can I ask if you have pets at home?
1: In my office, we do have two cats, two office cats, and they're very much part and parcel of the firm and even on our website.
0: My goodness. Yeah. Looking them up right now. They're wearing shirt collars and ties. Tony and Tabitha have their... Here we go. I'm going to read from the website. They have their paws firmly on the pulse of all aspects of litigation, family and wills and estates.
2: In my succession classes, I often say to my students, who's in your family? And they will often mention the dog.
0: Professor Prue Vines.
2: Now, that used not to happen.
0: How long does it take for the law to absorb these societal changes in attitude?
2: It's hard to say because in the last 10 years or so, we've seen New Zealand decide that a river has legal personality in order to protect the river.
0: The Whanganui River was recognised as a legal person in 2017, a designation that recognises it as a coherent, living being. And this mirrors the Maori understanding of the river as well. It's part of a movement called environmental personhood, with other examples including the Ecuadorian constitution, which recognises the rights of Pachamama, Mother Nature. And similarly, in the Amazon, there are stingless bees which were granted legal rights, as in they have the right to exist and they have the right to flourish. And once that has been established in law, their well-being must be taken into account.
3: What we see when we look at animals in law is this continuing ambivalence. We don't know how to categorise animals. Are they just property, like a car, a book? Are they equivalent to humans? Are they like our child or something like that? Or are they something in between? And the law doesn't know how to handle these decisions.
0: Look, I don't think I've got the answers either. But I suppose stay tuned as the legal world's greatest minds and I try to work out how the world fits together. I'm Dr. Anne Jones, and this was an extra special, unique and endemic bonus episode of the series Nature's Most Wanted, which I made for What the Duck on ABC Radio National. Now, please remember to subscribe and like and review and do all of the things and tell people about this podcast too. And tell them Prawn Connery says subscribe.
4: From Australia, that was What the Duck.

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4: From CBC News, The World This Hour, I'm Mike Miles. U.S. Secretary of State Marco Rubio is at the Vatican this hour for a meeting with Pope Leo, described as a relations flying mission after U.S. President Donald Trump accused the Pope of endangering Catholics and being soft on Iran's nuclear ambitions. Megan Williams reports.
5: Relations have gone sharply downhill over the U.S.-led war with Iran, which Leo has strongly condemned. Trump then called the Pope weak and falsely suggested the Pope thinks Iran should be allowed to have a nuclear weapon. The Pope pushed back, restating the Catholic Church's opposition to nuclear arms and saying its mission is to preach peace. For the Vatican, the concern goes beyond Iran, says expert Massimo Fagioli.
6: We are very concerned about what's happening also in Israel, in Lebanon.
5: And about the rapidly shrinking Christian population there, he says. Fagioli says the meeting is also about reassuring conservative Catholic voters ahead of the U.S. midterms.
6: They are afraid of losing a certain number of Catholic voters.
5: Friday, Rubio meets with Italian Prime Minister Giorgia Meloni, who criticized Trump's attacks on the Pope last month. Trump later said he had once considered her brave, but was wrong. Megan Williams, CBC News, Rome.
4: Dutch officials say a woman showing signs of hantavirus is in an Amsterdam hospital, but she was not aboard the quarantine cruise ship. Dutch media are reporting she's a KLM flight attendant who had contact with a woman who died from the virus in South Africa. So far, there are 8 presumed or confirmed cases of hantavirus related to this outbreak. U.S. President Donald Trump is predicting a quick end to the war as he seeks to end the stalemate over the Strait of Hormuz and Iran's nuclear program. Trump spoke during a telephone rally last night for a Republican candidate for governor in Georgia.
7: We cannot allow them to have a nuclear weapon. So I think most people that understand that, they understand that what we're doing is right. It'll be over quickly.
4: Iran said yesterday it was reviewing a U.S. peace proposal that sources said would formally end the war. While leaving unresolved key American demands, Iran suspended its nuclear program and reopened the Strait of Hormuz. The U.S. expects a response within the next day or so. Our federal government will move to fast-track all natural resource projects. 2 federal sources telling CBC News the Carney government will shift the rules, even for proposals not on the list of major projects of national interest. Those projects were announced last year as special priorities. The new regulations will still include a mandatory consultation with indigenous people. The sources say expect an official announcement later this week. Care workers at a private Nova Scotia company that's received nearly $200 million provincial tax dollars are speaking out. They're worried the company's hiring replacement workers who can't do the job. As Shana Luck reports, they say fed up, long-standing staff are leaving.
8: There are a critical number of people who are quitting.
9: Steve Keddie has worked at Arden Professional Client Care in Nova Scotia's Annapolis Valley for 7 years, but plans to leave. Across the province, Arden workers are responsible for more than 50 adults with disabilities and children in government care. Clients with issues like extreme schizophrenia and nonverbal autism.
8: Violence, you encounter people, you know, who are highly agitated.
9: Recently, a CRA audit caused turmoil among workers. They say for years, the company suggested they were like foster parents and their wages weren't taxable. But the CRA audit revealed that was wrong. In recent weeks, many workers have left, fearing financial ruin. Finding qualified replacements is a problem, says Keddie.
8: If you bring someone in brand new, it can potentially be dangerous.
9: The province said it follows up and corrects anything that could affect safety. It doesn't plan to bring in stricter licensing or training standards for Arden because it's considered temporary care. Shana Luck, CBC News.

0: Halifax.
1: To the Stanley Cup playoffs next. The Montreal Canadiens losing Game 1 of their second-round playoff series against Buffalo last night, 4-2. Game 2 goes Friday night in Buffalo. That is The World This Hour. For CBC News, I'm Mike Miles.
2: Welcome to Ideas. I'm Nala Ayed.
3: This quilt looks like it came out of a fairy tale, and the story behind it kind of sounds like one.
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6: My videos can range from being about ancient Egyptian obelisks to current events, wars that are happening, to my everyday life as a Jew, to going to a hockey game.
2: A young generation of thinkers is trading in the bread and butter of social media branding, lifestyle, beauty, and consumption for intellectual content.
7: I put up clips from archive, from lectures, and from documentaries. 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
2: These intellectual influencers focus on the big questions to help their young audiences think about a world in which they can't find jobs, are overloaded with debt, and see violence everywhere they look.
8: I work in a university, and all we do is talk about issues and problems and solutions and how we fix them. I think it's so important that we bridge this gap between academia and the public, because otherwise, what is the use of our ideas?
6: My name's Isabella Segalovich, or Interstellar Isabella on Instagram and TikTok, or Ornament and Crime on YouTube.
7: My name is Ahmed Sanhori, and I am Conflict Echoes on social media.
8: So my name is Louisa Munch. My handle on Instagram and TikTok is at Louisa Munch Theory, and I talk about critical theory, political issues, cultural issues on social media, and try and bridge this gap between the academy and what's going on in politics, what's going on in people's lives.
6: Every morning I log into TikTok or Instagram, and every day, if I can, I make a video between 1 and 3 minutes long explaining something from art history. And art history for me is a very, very broad, can be a broad spectrum of things. And I do that from an anti-authoritarian perspective. So looking at how real people around the world, or everyday people, usually the people from below, the not rich, often the oppressed people, make art and find beauty in the world. I also talk about the kind of art or visual media, architecture, et cetera, that is used to oppress people. And I like to do this in order to give people tools to help them analyze kind of the world around them, but also as a way of helping people get into art history. It's a way to get a lot of people to realize that art history is for them.
7: I first started Conflict Echoes around October 2023. After the conflict started with Israel and Gaza, I found myself watching a lot more clips on YouTube, on the internet, watching a lot more lectures from key people involved in the region, and from people like Edward Said, Gideon Levy, to Aylan Pappy, Rashid Khalidi, many different voices, many different perspectives. When I went online to Instagram, I would never see these kinds of clips being given time, or I would always see like edited clips giving a very strong perspective. And so I became interested in the idea of putting up clips of these perspectives with hardly any editing done, and seeing if they resonated with people in the same way that they resonated with me.
6: My first kind of really, really viral video that encapsulates a lot of what I do was about a Fin de siècle Viennese architect named Adolf Loos. And he is really who I pin a lot of blame on in terms

0: of why we've lost a lot of color and ornament that is kind of surface decoration in all of our architecture.
1: Yeah, why'd we go from like cool houses like this to this bullshit?
2: Hi, I'm Isabella Sigalovich, and I've pretty much devoted my life to answering this question.
3: All these little frills and curlicues, those little decorative touches,
2: that is all called ornament. And yes, architecture overall has much less of it.
0: And so this video, which I published around 5 years ago, it was probably actually still is my most viral video of all time. It is a just kind of a 1 minute long video explaining why minimalist design really overtook everything in design and architecture, and to an extent, art itself as well. And it's just kind of showed people why did houses go from looking like this, you know, it's very ornamented kind of folk architecture, to going to look like this. And I showed a picture of something that looked very cold and austere and minimal, something that we're much more used to seeing.
3: You see, ornament isn't just found in old, wealthy Western homes. Historically, just about every ethnic folk culture in the world has its own style of ornament, shown through murals, embroidery, tattoos, and so, so much more. But in 1908, architect Adolf Loos attacked both high and low culture ornament, calling it childlike, degenerate, backwards, and even criminal. His ideas, many of which were based in racism.
0: And I explained how Adolf Loos wrote this essay called Ornament and Crime and delivered it in 1910, basically characterizing ornament as something that was criminal, but also something that was backwards, that was meant for lesser people. And how he did this in a very racist way, something that really cemented, honestly, a lot of white supremacy or really epitomized a lot of white supremacy that still exists in modern architecture to this day. And this is something that made a lot of people really, really angry. A lot of people thought I was coming for their minimalist lifestyles. They fought back against my analysis because they thought there were certain lots of elements of design history that I didn't understand.
3: His ideas had an enormous effect on how modern architecture evolved to be largely colorless and without any ornament.
2: Anyway, since that video, which attracted so much disbelief, I've been gathering evidence to back myself up, and I have more than enough to fill a book, which is good, because this is also my way of announcing that I have a contract with the
0: 5 years later, I'm now writing a book about this very subject, because every single time somebody wrote back to me saying that there was something I didn't understand, it just piqued my curiosity further. And I ended up, so that ended up leading to an entire book about the subject. What I found very, very quickly was that people were yearning for an explanation that was beyond simple, oh, it's just capitalism. I try to take these really complicated topics and things that are very niche, something that you would really only generally come across if you go to architecture school, and break it down for people, explain it in a way that really relates to their lives.
4: As I started doing this more and more, I got more and more interested in older clips, in archive clips. So I would look at footage from the 90s during the Oslo Accords. I was looking at footage from the 80s during the First Intifada, during the invasion of Lebanon and of the PLO in the 70s. And the further back I went, the more I realized that this conversation has been ongoing. The same questions have been raised.
5: If you look at the experiences and the writings of the non-European peoples, you'll find that ideas of freedom, ideas of liberation, etc., are to be found in their traditions, that we're not a nation of servants. We want to be.
6: But haven't they learned from the grand narratives of emancipation from the West itself? I mean,
5: I'm not sure that they all. That's the only place they learned from. You see, we don't know enough about that. I wouldn't say only that. For example, in my part of the world, the grand narratives of emancipation and liberation precede those of the West in the Arab world. People are writing about freedom and about development and learning. When in the 12th and 13th century, you have the apex of science in the world, it's Arabic and Muslim science. Europe is in the Middle Ages, in the Dark Ages. Science is somewhere else. Same with the Chinese. I mean, the idea that all the great ideas originate in Europe is a complete myth.
4: I wanted to provide descriptions which give context without leading the audience into how they should think or how they should feel. I wanted them to approach the clip with the knowledge that's required to know who is speaking and when they are saying what they're saying.

0: conferences, we talk about it in, you know, these rooms with very important people. But I was having these conversations at home and they didn't look the same. And I'd go home to Rochdale where I live, which is a fairly impoverished area in northwest of England. And we're not using the same language at the dinner table as I am when I teach my students in academia and I talk to professors. And I think it's so important that we bridge this gap between academia and the public, because otherwise, what is the use of our ideas? Our ideas have to have a material impact on the world. And that's the very point of critical theory. Critical theory is about praxis. It's not just philosophy. It's not just asking questions about the world. It's asking how we can use these questions and these answers to emancipate people, to free people out of oppressive systems. So it's kind of a philosophy with a conscience, I guess.
1: I don't think you should pay £100,000 to understand the world. So I'm going to teach you for free. For starting off, I'm going to give you the skinniest books to understand the very basics. And I mean the basics of everything. I mean politics, philosophy.
0: My first video was literally just on small books, skinny books, I called them, where people could understand the world in a different way. And I did skinny books, like short books, because people don't have time. And I know they don't have time. Like, I don't have time. We live in a kind of a world where everybody has a shortage of time. There is a deficit of time for everybody unless you are extremely wealthy. And I couldn't believe the response. There was immediately in 24 hours about 250,000 people that had watched that video, that had shared it, that had commented, that had liked it. And people asking for more. So that's what I continue to do. I continue to put videos out there with book recommendations where people can access these ideas and think about them for themselves, and also explain terms that people often don't get sort of access to, or without studying at a university, you wouldn't really talk about or see in everyday life.
2: I see myself as an archivist, for sure. And part of that involves watching a lot of footage. It's almost like an archaeological project where you're finding these artifacts, these snippets of conversations, of perspectives, which would otherwise be lost in the masses of internet footage, and giving them their space. When I first started this account, I thought of it as a hobby, as something to do on the side. Now, I don't necessarily think of it as work, but I do think of it as a duty. It's something which I should do. If I hear something that's important, that has a point of view that I believe people will engage with and will get something from it, then it should be shared.
0: We live in an age now where people feel so powerless, and we need a way of rethinking and reimagining the world and thinking of alternatives to systems. Critical theory, to me, is something that enlightens and illuminates power systems. So, for example, I go home and my nana, my mum's mum, she votes for the far right, and she doesn't realise, but she's endorsing a violent kind of nationalism that we have in the UK. And I love my nana, obviously. She's my nana. But when I go to university and we talk about nationalism, we talk about authoritarianism, we talk about fascism, that is, we understand it on a level that we can recognise it a mile off. You can recognise it before it shows its full form in nationalism or fascism. But my nana doesn't have that kind of language. She doesn't know what nationalism means. She doesn't know what fascism means. So if I can't talk to her about how she feels about what she's lost in this country, so that she can also understand herself what those feelings are doing and why the messages of the far right and why the messages around nostalgia and taking back something and protectionism is appealing to her.

0: then truly what is the point of our ideas? We have to be able to bridge this gap so that the research that we do in academia and the research that we write about, and we have these conversations in this kind of very often like academic language, it needs to have an impact on people's lives. Otherwise, it doesn't serve its purpose as knowledge itself. Knowledge should be empowering. Education should be empowering, and it shouldn't be walled off in places like universities. So that's what I'm trying to do with my mission on social media. It's just empower people, allow them to feel like they are part of a conversation. They can access this knowledge. They can talk about how they feel about the future, about the past, and really give people an alternative to the sort of the language of the far right, which is often easy answers to complex questions.
1: I am always amazed and surprised by exactly what people are curious about. It's not always straightforward, and it still always surprises me. I've just been thinking, as I've actually been transitioning to do more videos on TikTok and YouTube and Instagram, I've been starting to come to a kind of formula where I can basically predict maybe about 60%, 70% of the time, something that's really going to excite people, something that they see every day that is a part of their everyday lives, but they didn't know has this incredible history behind it. Or it's something that is just from an entirely other part of the planet that they had no idea existed. For example, Pakistani camel barbering, where Pakistani artists, or specifically camel barbers, that's their entire job, shave all these really intricate designs onto the sides, entire sides of a camel.
2: One of my favorite art forms has got to be Pakistani camel barbering. It's especially common in the Sindh province, which is in the southeast part of the country. And shaving these little intricate patterns on just one side of the camel takes about 8 hours. Each barber might know over a dozen of these traditional patterns, which are drawn from Rali, the beautiful traditional quilts of this area.
3: I don't show up on my accounts. I don't put my name on my account, and I rarely engage in the comments. I think a big part of it is because I want these documents, and I call them documents. I don't think of them as clips. I think of them as documents. And so I want these documents to stand alone. I feel like if they are a strong enough perspective, if they give a strong reason to exist, that I don't need to be there. And I don't want to, in a way, I guess, I don't want to muddy the water. I don't want to impose my ideas of that clip onto people. I find it far more fulfilling to see people come to the clips and engage with it, either for or against it. And so it's less about me or less about what I think and what I'm saying about the clip, and more about creating a conversation or creating a space where people can come and engage. You know, social media is built around sound bites. It's you can't have an hour-long lecture on Instagram. So you can only have a snippet, sometimes 90 seconds or 3 minutes. But in that time, you can have one point being made. And from that, that can open the door to a much bigger conversation.
4: So why then does a colonial power have imposed their language on the colonized? Because in a way, if you get at the language of a people, in a way, you are getting at that which cements the whole economic, political, cultural, social, psychological, you know, aspects of that community. Language, indeed, is part of a vast naming system. You name, you own. Naming is a process of owning, because it's only by naming that you identify, you know. And if you identify, you're able to isolate the different elements in one's environment. I don't really know the novel

0: meet the Robinson Crusoe. You know, where Robinson Crusoe, is shipwrecked on an island, and he discovered somebody called Friday. Okay? And it's assumed in their relationship that Friday has no language. And there comes a moment when Robinson Crusoe is teaching Friday language. So the first thing he does is the naming. Naming. You know, he says, your name is Friday. Note, he does not ask Friday, what is your name? He said, no, your name is Friday. I name you. And my name is Master. Okay? So thereafter, whenever Friday presumably is asked by somebody, who is that man? Oh, he's Master. Okay? So note, it's a Crusoe who names Friday and also names himself, and by so doing establishes a certain relationship, you know, between them. On the body of Friday is planted Crusoic memory. And if Crusoe is an English, what he is getting on the body of Friday is English memory. So his body, from then onwards, carries that memory.
1: People have reached out to me and said to me, why did you put this clip of this person? Why are you platforming them? And I don't think of it as platforming. And I think that's why it's also important for me not to push too much of my own feelings and emotions around a clip, so that it's not a case of me platforming someone because I want to endorse them, but because I find something interesting in what they're saying, or I find something rewarding in hearing this point of view, even if it doesn't even sit well with what I think. I think it's more important that people come to content with an open mind without thinking I'm imposing a point of view onto them.
2: You might not realise it, but you actually spend loads of time in non-places. So think about like the supermarket, the train station, the service station, the airport. The spaces of transition, but you're not meant to be there very long. And God forbid you speak to anyone. I've been to London, yeah? I've been on that tube. Like, God forbid you even say, oh, sorry, love. What's that about? Anyway, I'll tell you what it's about. The public, in public transport, has been replaced with finance capital, which means everything is mediated by finance, not by people. In Marc Auger's book on non-places, he talks about how in these spaces, you are only confronted with the image of yourself, but it's a strange image. It's an image of suspicion. You have to prove your innocence at every single point. You have to get your credit card out of the supermarket. You have to get your passport out of the check-in desk. See it, say it, sort it, if I may. It's an incredibly hostile place to be in, which is kind of ironic when you think about public transport. You have a sense that you are surrounded by people, but you are incredibly alone.
3: The response has been incredible. It's been unbelievable. I have only been doing this since July last year, and I've grown. I've got over 300,000 followers across TikTok and Instagram, and I never expected that. But I get messages every single day thanking me for giving them a means of talking about things and a hope for the future that could be different. I get a lot of people who say, you know, I'm a joiner, I'm a plasterer, I'm a bricklayer, and I didn't have these opportunities to think about the world in this way. And, you know, these books that you talk about and these ideas, it's given me a means of exploring something I thought was not for me. And that's the point, you know, education, this kind of knowledge, critical theory, it's for everybody. That's the point of it.
4: It's also the point of this episode of Ideas about the world of intellectual influencers. I'm Nahla Ayed. On social media, virality is everything, or just about. Popular creators have a kind of secret sauce that goes into their videos, allowing them to sometimes hack the algorithm that boosts certain kinds of content and not others. That's why people making educational

0: content find it frustrating to see videos filled with sensational claims or outright lies go viral.
1: I think one of the most difficult parts about doing education on these sort of private, enormous, big tech platforms is that these algorithms really, really prioritize misinformation. And the reason they prioritize misinformation is that they know what gets clicks the easiest, which are videos that are really scary sounding or bombastic sounding, but even are really overly simple explanations for the state of things in the world. And so very quickly, you get into conspiracy theories.
2: The point of mandatory vaccination is to identify the sincere Christians in the ranks, the free thinkers, the men with high testosterone levels, and anyone else who does not love Joe Biden, and make them leave immediately. It's a takeover of the U.S. military.
1: Conspiracy theories travel at the speed of light, 10 times faster than pretty much anything I'll ever put out will travel or will go viral.
0: There's already a lot of tension in constantly trying to fight the algorithm's bias towards sensationalism. Now add in the possibility that in that fight, you could suddenly find your account suspended.
3: Honestly, that does make me nervous, definitely. It's a very precarious space. In a way, we're at the mercy of these platforms because they are private entities, but they also have huge audiences. So if I want these clips to reach as many people as possible, for them to engage with them, I have to use them. But it's difficult. The idea that we might, at any point, your account could be taken down.
0: But for creators, the vagaries of social media platforms are superseded by the large number of people hanging out there. And if enough of those people are watching, there is still hope.
4: This is where power shifts. This is where power happens. And if people like Donald Trump can win an election on Twitter and use that platform, then we can also use it in a way that allows people to feel empowered and not feel like this is just a place for emotional rage and things like that. I think it is difficult when you know who owns these platforms, but there is an opportunity, I think, to shift the way that we see culture.
1: There are a lot of people that dismiss social media in general as something that is simply there to rot our brains. And unfortunately, there is a lot of truth to the fact that looking at tons of videos at once, scrolling a lot, which I am certainly guilty of, is something that is really bad, for our brains if we do it for too long in the day. And the thing is that we are simply not in the place to dismiss social media, to just say, well, I'm not going to go on it anymore. I'm just going to ignore it and everybody should get off of it, because it is going to exist in the current moment that we're in. It exists now, and it is forming the opinions of millions, if not billions, of people.
5: Iran is the place that made me who I am today. When I was 6, my dad was invited on a business trip to Iran. And despite our friends and family telling us that we would be murdered, my mom decided, let's make this into a family vacation. This ended up quite literally changing the way I think. I genuinely believe that the architecture altered my brain chemistry as a child and put me on a relentless path to find, appreciate, and celebrate.
1: One series of videos I made recently was about Iranian culture, different aspects of Iranian culture, from veiling practices or masking practices in the south, actually near the Strait of Hormuz, to murkanas, which are the beautiful kind of honeycomb-like ceilings that you find in a lot of Iranian mosques. And the reason people really reacted very strongly was because partially it was personal. I was speaking from an experience that I was lucky to have, to go to Iran when I was a little girl for 2 weeks, where my family met dozens and dozens of people. We went with our Iranian friends.
5: We were greeted with flowers, chocolates, and feast after feast after feast, party after party, as people welcomed us into their home.

0: with traditional Iranian hospitality that is probably the most kind and welcoming in the world.
1: And it was actually a very formative experience for everything that I'm talking about here with you. And the reason I think people responded so strongly to this was that I was speaking about folk art, folk practices, art that is often, you know, is not about one particular artist who has a solo show and an exhibition, but the art of a people. These are the videos that kind of, they matter to me the most because I want to speak to the art of a people and how what I wanted to show in these videos, how it couldn't be possible that our president, you know, Donald Trump, how it couldn't be possible that he was so-called bombing this country in order to free these people when their cultural heritage was and is still being destroyed as we speak, unfortunately, right now. It's something that's hanging over me very heavily today. And I know that that was something that really elicited a strong response from people. And so when I saw that people were just gravitating towards that so much, I decided to do more.
2: I feel like this is an emergency. I feel like I have absolutely no choice but to go out there and talk to people and have dialogue. That is the point of education. Paulo Freire is one of my absolute inspirations. It's like the grandfather of critical theory, really. And he talks about we need to be able to name the world to change the world. And that is absolutely my ethos.
3: I would say to you that I am a curious being. I have been a curious being. But in a certain moment of the process of being curious in order to understand the others, I discover that I have to create in myself a certain virtue without which it's difficult for me to understand the others. The virtue of tolerance. It is through the exercise of tolerance that I discover the rich possibility of doing things and learning different things with different people.
2: This is the dialogue, the education, the knowledge, this sort of language. It's about constructing a different reality, understanding the one we have to emancipate people, to understand where oppression lies, because oppression is so elusive. It's so implicit a lot of the time. And what I'm doing is kind of out of desperation for a different world, for a different alternative to the socioeconomic systems that we have. You know, we know that the economic system we have is failing. We are in a time of crisis. We have the rise in authoritarianism across the world. And if we don't take education back into, you know, the public good where it belongs, then we just create a world where knowledge is sealed off only to be accessed by the elite. And that is an incredibly dangerous space to be in.
1: And so I think we're in a place where actually we as educators, whether we're writers, whether we're teachers or museums, we actually have the obligation at this point to do what we can to introduce our voice, to introduce the truth, and to learn the different methods, to learn that what it takes to get our truth into the public. Right. We don't really have the luxury of ignoring what is happening on social media, because if we do, it's the only thing that will spread there, that will exist there, is misinformation. There are videos that I find fun to do. I love doing videos about German embroidery from my culture, about small fun facts. But I do feel like I have a sort of ethical drive, something I can't look away from, which is to speak out against atrocities, which is to speak out against oppression, whether it's against Iranian people, the Iranian people against the Palestinian people, or against the many, many communities here at home who are currently facing

0: facing the threats of fascism. And what I find is that, yes, it is harder often to get those ideas through, but that people go onto social media to find information because they are curious and they want to want an explanation for all of these incredibly mystifyingly horrible things that are happening all around them. And so they're either going to find it in a conspiracy theory, or as I hope, they'll find it in one of the videos or posts from one of my fellow educational content creators. Because what I have found that on one hand, you know, there's a lot of toxicity does come from these platforms. On the other hand, people find whole new communities there, but also they learn about the world in a way that they just didn't have the opportunity to do before. And there are a lot of people that have greatly expanded the way that they look at the world, the way they look at humanity as something that is far more complicated than something that is just exists beyond people that look and think like them.
1: Civilization is how you contact the other people. Do you know how to love? Do you know how to care? This is civilization. If you go to a very poor man here and he has nothing to give you, he'd go and borrow from his neighbors a loaf of bread and he'd offer it to you. In Europe, you may faint and drop dead in the street and people will just walk away from you and they don't give a shit. So we have to know what the word civilization means. And then we could say first world, third world, then.
2: We live in a time of very low trust when it comes to conventional media, and even more so with social media. There's still a high mistrust of social media due to AI. These are really important questions, and we're living through a time where the way we process and engage with media is changing. I want people to be able to trust and to be able to know that when they see a clip, that is a clip of that person making that point. Or even if the clip is edited, it's clear that it's been edited, or it's edited in a way where it hasn't digressed or moved away from the core point that's being made. I think the fact that there's so many people who may oppose the points of view, who also follow, is because they see the value in that. Nobody wants to be lied to.
3: One of the biggest problems we face is people don't trust information, don't trust intellectuals, don't trust experts, things like that, because we've shifted into an age where we don't believe in anything. We don't believe in the systems. We don't believe in the politicians. And that's a very dangerous time to be in. It's often like a power vacuum. Gramsci has said, you know, it's a time for morbid symptoms or for monsters, that people take advantage of times of crisis when we don't have a means of understanding morality. Things can flip upside down. You just have to read George Orwell to understand that kind of thing.
0: As Spider-Man is told, you know, with great power comes great responsibility, which is that I know that if I say the wrong thing, or if I accidentally get a fact wrong, or if I have an opinion that I might change later over time, or if there's something, you know, if I am critical of, let's say, an artist or another creator who has a lot fewer followers than I do, for example, I have to keep in mind the consequences of that. I have to really, really think in the back of my mind, okay, these little numbers on the bottom of my screen, that 100,000 isn't just a number. That's 100,000 people minus, you know, maybe 1,000 bots, perhaps. Those are real people that are looking at my face, telling them something. And for whatever reason, God decided that I have a tone of voice that makes me appear to be an authority on something, or makes it look like I absolutely know what I'm talking about 100% of the time, even if it's something

0: something that is new that I just learned about, you know, a couple of days ago.
1: I think it's clear, even if you were to go through my account and look at every clip, it's clear that I have a perspective. It's an anti-imperialist perspective. It's a perspective which is anti-colonialist, which is looking at those who are downtrodden and giving them a voice. But at the same time, I'm not trying to put words in somebody else's mouth. I'm not trying to use any kind of trickery. And I think that, once again, social media and the news feels like a very loud space, like there's a lot of noise. And in a way, this cuts through that. I know that when I watch a lecture or when I'm looking at an archive and I hear something, and it doesn't often happen, but I can hear something. There's something about the rhythm of how something is being said. There's something about the way the point is said so concisely, and a way, and something about the emotion in the person saying it. These elements together, and I can't pinpoint it, those are the clips that resonate the most with people.
2: What we believe we are doing at this time is giving a new opportunity to our people, bringing human rights to the vast majority of the people who have never had any human rights, who never knew where it was to press a button to get electricity, as you no doubt can do in your house, who never knew what it was like to put a tap on and see pipe-borne water flowing through that tap, who never knew what it was like to get free health care as we now give, who never knew what it was like to provide free education as we now provide, who never knew what jobs were like. They were 49% unemployed before the revolution. Today, that is 12% unemployed. That is what the people of Grenada today regard as freedom.
3: So I'd say we do live in this post-truth age. We do live in an age where there is a lot of false information out there. And particularly in the UK, where I'm from, we have this thing with the BBC that we want unbiased information all of the time. And the fact is, we don't want unbiased information. We want to understand bias. We want to understand agendas. And we do that through critical thinking. We do that through creating spaces in which we can dismantle and understand agendas, power systems, how these power systems are structured, how language is shaped, and giving people time to do that. And that's what I'm trying to do on social media, is not give people just simple answers, just information to consume. It's creating a space where people can think a little more about something that they've seen, or think about something in a way that they haven't before, and just having that dialogue with themselves or with other people.
0: This is Pun Dao, the incredibly beautiful embroidery style of the Hmong people, which stretches back thousands of years. It literally translates to flower cloth because, as some Hmong elders say, it was inspired by the symmetrical cross-section of blooming flowers with their petals radiating outwards. According to their oral history, the Hmong once had an ancient writing system. But because of the oppression of the imperial Chinese government in the 17 and 1800s, some Hmong women created a system of symbols and hid their stories in the pleats of their skirts. Before I go further, hello, I'm Isabella. I talk about anti-authoritarian folk art history.
4: My dream is kind of to be the Anthony Bourdain of art or folk art, to be able to go around the world and show people with a camera that, you know, folk art is alive and it's everywhere. And it's something that makes, it's actually a fundamental part of what keeps our world going, is people making things with their hands. And That would definitely signify a huge goal for me. If I can meet that goal, that would definitely be something that would feel really great. Or to be able to make a feature-length documentary one day would also feel really great. But as it is, I think I like to think of the work in general as something that is lifelong, something that's never going to end.
3: Success to me looks like a revolution. I want things to change. I am doing what I'm doing because I think that we need a different socioeconomic system.

0: system. We need a different education system. There are so many problems that we're facing. The climate crisis, you know, we've got a cost of living crisis. And what success looks like to me is change. And if we can just have these conversations, little by little, we can change the narrative of the future that we have at the minute. And, you know, my research was on nostalgia, because nostalgia is about giving up on the future. You only romanticize the past when you can no longer see the future. And that's a very dangerous place to be, because you get people then with the whole political mission only being revenge.
1: When I first started this account, it was literally just a space to put up clips that I liked, clips that resonated with me. But after putting up somewhere in the region of 200 clips of growing the audience, I feel that perhaps there is something more important, that I want to create a database. And I'm not sure if this is the purpose of the account, but I often think about if in 10 years' time, I don't know what social media will be in 10 years' time, on what accounts people will have, or how we will digest information. But I find it interesting that in 10 years' time, these clips could still exist without any of the trending elements that we have today, be it popping subtitles or gimmicky tactics for displaying videos, but very clean, very direct, if they will still resonate with people and if that conversation will still be ongoing. And I believe it will be. I believe that the clips that we put up today, the clips that I'm putting up, will still resonate in many, many years. Because regardless of the region, regardless of which conflict, they are the same questions that keep coming up.
0: We have to think of alternatives. We have absolutely no choice. We have the system that we have currently is one that relies on infinite growth, and it's a finite planet. We have finite resources. We have to think of an alternative, or we're going to perish. We have to reclaim and create these spaces to be able to have these dialogues about changing things, because otherwise, you know, this system is already over. It crashed in 2008. It continues to drag us along in this kind of zombified version of itself. And, you know, we have all different kinds of naming it now, whether you want to call it end times fascism or late stage capitalism. We know there is an end in here. We simply need to stop repeating and stop clapping for something we don't believe in anymore, and stop participating in it, and realize that we have to think of an alternative. We have to come together through compassionate dialogue and understand different ways of structuring society.
2: I always feel uneasy and embarrassed about the term influencer, because I get uncomfortable with the idea of any one person having influence, or maybe unequal influence, over other people. And because I'm just uneasy, even though I've benefited from it in a kind of huge life-changing way, I am also just uneasy with the way that algorithms have dictated so much of our lives at this, up to this present moment. I'm excited, though, on the other hand, that there are a couple thousand of us, perhaps, that have sort of hacked the system. I think there are ways that there are, you know, a good little ragtag group of people that have found a way to introduce real education, real truth about the world through this sort of kind of inherently unequal algorithm. So it's something that I hope I can, the idea of being an intellectual influencer, I hope that I can live up to that title. It's something that is daunting, but that's what I hope.

0: I don't know if I always like the term influencer because influencers generally influence people to buy things, and I'm most certainly not trying to influence people in a sense of getting them to endorse anything. I'm not trying to push a political opinion on anyone, absolutely not. I'm just trying to allow people to think differently. And that's the point of critical theory. It's never what is the right answer. It's always what is the next question. That is critical thinking. You know, what is the next question? What is the next question? Because I don't see myself as somebody that knows better or knows best than anyone out there. You know, my nana, as we said, you know, she votes for the far right. She's a compassionate, caring, emotionally intelligent woman, and she's taught me so much. And it's about sharing that knowledge, creating a space where we can come together on issues that we care about, because ultimately it's about compassion. It's about having conversations that are compassionate, that empower people. That is the root of critical theory. You know, it's definitely not about me, is what I'm trying to say.
1: I don't think of myself as an influencer, and I avoid any association with that because it's very much part of the ethos and integrity of Conflict Echoes that is not about me. However, I do think it's important to provide intellectual perspectives, and I think people are hungry for that. I think people, just by looking at the people that follow the account, I can see that people engage with that. I think these clips that I put up often cut through the noise. Everybody, it almost feels like everybody's shouting. Everybody wants you to accept their way of thinking. And it's like, instead of shouting, these are points of view which are said almost in a whisper, just somebody calmly articulating a point. That's where I think the power of these clips comes from.

0: That's the conclusion to our episode about intellectual influencers, a term that, as you heard, they're not all comfortable with. So I hope you heard the air quotes in my voice. Thank you to all of our guests.
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0: This episode was produced by Naheed Mustafa. Our web producer is Lisa Ayuso. Technical production, Emily Carvazio and Danielle Duval. The senior producer is Nikola Lukšić. Greg Kelly is the executive producer of Ideas. And I'm Nala Ayed.

0: For the first time in 9 years, the best players in the world came together.
1: It's been a really long time. 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
0: Four nations all in on the ice.
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7: This is World Report. Good morning, I'm Martina Fitzgerald. The Dutch cruise ship at the center of a hantavirus outbreak is now heading to the Canary Islands. But there are reports of more possible infections among passengers who disembarked earlier in the voyage and among those who were never on the ship. So far, there are 8 confirmed or presumed cases, but there are concerns that may grow. The CBC's Crystal Gumansing is following developments this morning. Crystal, we're now hearing of a KLM flight attendant who has fallen ill. What more can you tell us about that?
8: Yeah, that flight attendant is in hospital in Amsterdam with symptoms of hantavirus. The Dutch Health Ministry says the flight attendant was on the same plane as the 69-year-old woman who died in Johannesburg. Now, the airline KLM put out a statement saying that the 69-year-old was on one of their planes, but only briefly. She was not permitted to fly because of her state of health. Now, health authorities are now reaching out to everyone who was a passenger on that flight and asking them to monitor for any possible symptoms.
7: We're also hearing reports of 2 people in Singapore who were on that cruise who aren't well.
8: Yeah, so there's 2 individuals aged 67 and 65. They are currently in isolation with hantavirus tests pending. They will, however, regardless, be kept in quarantine for at least 30 days. Both of those people were on the ship at the start of the voyage from Argentina on April 1st. The Communicable Diseases Agency says they were also on the same flight as that 69-year-old woman from St. Helena to Johannesburg.
7: Thanks very much, Crystal.
8: You're welcome.
7: That is the CBC's Crystal Gumansing in London. The federal government is moving to change the process for approving natural resource projects, including pipelines. CBC News has learned Ottawa is going to propose changes that would make it faster and easier to get the green light. As Kate McKenna reports, it would apply to all projects, not just the ones on the government's priority list.
9: The Carney government is set to release a proposal to speed up natural resource projects and federally assessed projects like ports. It's the next step in its promise to have one review per project and to make final decisions within 2 years, including any proposed pipelines. Sources say Indigenous consultation would remain a requirement and environmental assessments will not be watered down. They say consultations are expected to be launched this week. The full proposal was not shared with CBC News. And sources say things are subject to change. But because this could be a comprehensive process change, the government is planning to consult before tabling any legislation. The federal government did pass a law last year called C-5, which allows lawmakers to overrule laws and regulations to fast-track projects deemed to be in the national interest. So far, they've named 15 projects, most of which were already underway. This new proposal is different in that it will affect all projects, not just the ones handpicked by government. Kate McKenna, CBC News, Ottawa.
7: Mexico is launching a trade mission to Canada. It involves hundreds of businesses and meetings over the next couple of days. Mexico and Canada are looking to strengthen bilateral ties ahead of this summer's CUSMA review. The CBC's Jorge Barrera is in Mexico City speaking to some of the executives involved.
10: We want to open the doors with different Canadian companies that are interested.
11: Luis Arzani is Chief Commercial Officer for Group Express International, a logistics company, one of 240 Mexican businesses in Canada, for a two-day trade mission starting today with stops in Toronto and Montreal.
10: That's the potential of this mission, that we can try to find a way to integrate directly Canada and Mexico.
11: The visit follows a Team Canada mission to Mexico in February. This round will see Mexico's Secretary of Economy, Marcelo Ebrard, meeting with Canada-U.S. Trade Minister Dominic LeBlanc for Canada-U.S.-Mexico agreement talks.
12: I think they can confirm that this North American trade agreement should prevail.
11: Armando Ortega was a Mexican negotiator.

0: leader during North America Free Trade Agreement negotiations in the 1990s. He says bilateral trade has yet to reach its full potential.
1: The fact that Mexican capital starts to invest in Canada, in my view, will be a game changer.
0: Fernando Vargas, CEO of digital services firm Bloom White Label Partners, says stronger ties between the two countries can create stability in turbulent economic times.
2: Both countries are very interested in working with each other.
0: Mexico's Secretariat of Economy says there are about 1,800 meetings planned over the two-day visit. Jorge Barrera, CBC News, Mexico City.
3: Israel is defending its decision to strike Beirut's southern suburbs. Yesterday was the first time the Lebanese capital has been hit since the April ceasefire began. Crews are clawing through the debris of a leveled apartment building. The airstrike in a busy residential area of Beirut targeted a commander of Hezbollah's elite Radwan force. Israeli officials say the operation was necessary to stop planned attacks on their troops. However, the move is being viewed as a major escalation and a clear violation of the month-old truce. A class action lawsuit alleging WestJet did not have adequate harassment procedures and protocols is returning to court. It was put on hold in February when the judge said the plaintiffs did not have enough time to review the terms of the proposed settlement. Caroline Bargoot has more on what the court will hear today.
4: You're fighting against Goliath here, and that's certainly what we experienced.
5: Madalena Lewis is the lead plaintiff in a class action lawsuit involving about 3,500 female flight attendants. She claims she was sexually assaulted by a WestJet pilot on a layover in Hawaii in 2010. The lawsuit alleges the airline failed its female employees by not having adequate anti-harassment policies in place between April 4th, 2016 and February 28th, 2021. Today, the judge will review a settlement a decade in the making.
4: If we are walking away from this and this is a finality that, you know, we know that we fought till the very end for justice.
5: In February, WestJet offered to pay $4.5 million to class members, but admitted no liability under the terms of the proposed agreement. Lewis accepted WestJet's offer. Some class members did not. They will have 2 days to object in front of a judge who will ultimately decide if the case gets settled or goes to trial. Toby Goldback is an assistant professor at the University of British Columbia Peter A. Allard School of Law.
6: The class action mechanism has really taken on this role of addressing social justice issues where the regular, you know, criminal law track or civil litigation has not been adequate to deal with these issues.
5: Goldback says cases like this should send a message to companies that there will be repercussions if they don't take sexual harassment seriously. Caroline Bargoot, CBC News, Vancouver.
3: Workers at a private Nova Scotia company responsible for caring for some of the province's most vulnerable people are speaking out. They say longtime staff are leaving, furious their employer told them for years their wages were non-taxable. They're also worried the company is hiring replacement workers who can't do the job. Shayna Luck has this CBC News investigation.
7: There are a critical number of people who are quitting.
8: Steve Keddie has worked at Arden Professional Client Care in Nova Scotia's Annapolis Valley for 7 years, but plans to leave. Across the province, Arden workers are responsible for more than 50 adults with disabilities and children in government care. Each client is placed in a house, generally with two staff, 24/7. Arden sources say it's around-the-clock emergency care for clients with issues like extreme schizophrenia and nonverbal autism.
7: Violence, you encounter people, you know, are highly agitated.
8: Recently, a CRA audit caused turmoil among workers. They say for years, the company suggested they were like foster parents and their wages weren't taxable. The company even stated that in letters to the workers. But the CRA audit revealed that was wrong. In recent weeks, many workers have left, fearing financial ruin. NDP MLA Kendra Coombs says she's heard from at least 15 who stayed and are working overtime to fill gaps.
9: Oftentimes without breaks, I've heard like 36 hours without a break.
8: Finding qualified replacements is a problem, says Keddie. Keddie says until now, experienced workers kept things on the rails.
7: If you bring someone in brand new who hasn't been in those situations, it's, you know, can potentially be dangerous.
8: The province said it follows up and corrects anything that could affect safety. It doesn't plan to bring in stricter licensing or training standards for Arden because it's considered temporary care. Arden declined to comment on the workers' concerns. Shayna Lux,

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1: And that is the latest national and international news from World Report. 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I'm Martina Fitzgerald. 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

The United States has, in many ways, only functioned as a full democracy for about 60 years. Before then, it was functionally an apartheid state in which millions of people, particularly Black Americans, were systematically denied full political participation and equal citizenship on the basis of race. Then came the Civil Rights Movement, which included a passage of two pieces of legislation designed to change this: the 1964 Civil Rights Act and the 1965 Voting Rights Act. Two bills which are responsible for ending the regime of apartheid and formalizing a system of multiracial democracy. This period was referred to by Dr. Martin Luther King Jr. as a second emancipation. But in the decades since, those achievements have been steadily contested. And now, under the Trump administration and after a series of Supreme Court rulings, many experts say that the Voting Rights Act is facing an existential moment, narrowed, marginalized, and legislated out of relevancy or even existence. Ari Berman is the voting rights correspondent at Mother Jones and author of a number of books on the history of voting rights in America. Most recently, Minority Rule, the right-wing attack on the will of the people and the fight to resist it.

0: Ari, it's really great to have you back on Front Burner. Thank you so much for making the time.
1: Hi, Jamie. Thank you for having me back.
0: So I know that last week, Supreme Court Justice Elena Kagan said the following. The Voting Rights Act is, or now more accurately was, one of the most consequential exercises of federal legislative power in our nation's history. But given that this is a Canadian podcast and we're speaking to a largely Canadian audience, why don't we begin by explaining what exactly the Voting Rights Act is and what it did to American life and why it remains so important today?
1: Yeah, so your listeners are probably familiar with the fact that during the Jim Crow era in America, Black Americans were disenfranchised across the South. Black men briefly had the right to vote during the Civil War, but that was violently taken away. And we had things like literacy tests and poll taxes and grandfather clauses and all-white primaries. And what it meant was that there were effectively no Black voters in most Southern states for a very long period of time, nearly 100 years, until the Voting Rights Act of 1965 was passed. And the Voting Rights Act of 1965 ended that situation by getting rid of those suppressive devices, getting rid of those poll taxes and literacy tests, for example, by allowing Black Americans in the South to register to vote, many for the first time, and ultimately leading to a huge change in representation in America, making it possible, for example, to elect the first Black president.
2: If there is anyone out there who still doubts that America is a place where all things are possible, who still wonders if the dream of our founders is alive in our time, who still questions the power of our democracy, tonight is your answer.
1: And so what the Voting Rights Act did was really make multiracial democracy possible in the United States.
0: Mm-hmm. And this is going to be a conversation focused on more than one case, but there has been a lot made about a recent Supreme Court decision in the state of Louisiana. You've said as a result of this move that, quote, we could see the largest drop in Black

0: So basically, what it did is it struck down a district in Louisiana that was a majority black district.
1: The justices issuing a ruling on a case out of Louisiana involving the Voting Rights Act, redistricting, and whether states must end any consideration of race when redrawing congressional maps. The decision.
0: And that was the basic issue in the case, was that before this second majority black district was created, black Louisianans were underrepresented. And so when they had two congressional districts, they were roughly represented equal to their population. The U.S. doesn't have proportional representation, but generally speaking, the idea is if districts can be created that give people of color their ability to elect their candidates of choice, that should be done under the Voting Rights Act. Now, the Supreme Court has basically turned that on its head and said that is unconstitutional, that that represents a form of race discrimination, that you're unconstitutionally considering race as a factor in drawing legislative districts. Now, one would argue that the whole purpose of the Voting Rights Act was to consider race, to end the legacy and stain of racism in America, but the Supreme Court has said that that's no longer something you can really consider.

0: the court, as I understand it, seems to be making the argument here, as I think you've just said, that it's unconstitutional to create a congressional districts that are reflective of the demographic majority. But the sleight of hand here seems to be that the court is saying that these congressional districts are not being denied because they were majority Black, but because they are historically majority Democrat, and conservative court justices are couching their case in partisanship rather than race. And just, is that right? And what do you make of that?
1: I think that is right in terms of what they're arguing. The problem is those are very hard things to disentangle. Because, like I said, voting is so racially polarized in the South in America that basically Black voters tend to support Democrats. And so what the Supreme Court is saying is, well, if you go after Black voters, that's just because they're going after Democrats. But the net effect is that one racial group in particular is being discriminated against based on who they support politically. And the worry here is that now you're going to have white legislators that are going to target Black voters. And they're going to say, oh, we're just doing this because of party rather than race. And therefore, it's legal. Now, the odd thing about America compared to other countries is it's legal in America to basically do political gerrymandering, to draw districts that favor one party over another because of what the Supreme Court has said in other cases. Other countries don't allow that. We unfortunately do. And the fact that we allow that kind of partisan gerrymandering has opened the door to make it easier to then target certain racial groups as well under the guise of partisanship.
0: Also, as I understand it, much of this comes down to Section 2 of the Voting Rights Act, which was established to prohibit voting practices which discriminate on the basis of race. As you said, this section has long been understood to prevent the drawing of electoral maps that dilute the voting strength of minority communities. But even when there's no direct evidence of racist intent, if that has been the longstanding tradition, just talk to me a little bit about what changed.
1: Well, what changed was really just the composition of this Supreme Court. I mean, that is the only thing that has changed. Parts of the Voting Rights Act were temporary and had to be reauthorized. And so after the law was signed in 1965, it was reauthorized on four different occasions by the Congress. Interestingly enough, all four of those reauthorizations were signed by Republican presidents. So this was a law that had strong bipartisan support. But the Supreme Court in America has changed. It's gotten much more conservative, first through appointees of George W. Bush, that is John Roberts and Sam Alito, and then through appointees of Donald Trump, that is Neil Gorsuch, Brett Kavanaugh, Amy Coney Barrett, and they have begun steadily weakening the Voting Rights Act. They did it in three different decisions in 2013, in 2021, and then now in 2026. And so this is a court that I would argue is broadly hostile to civil rights laws in America, broadly hostile to the civil rights revolution of the 1960s, and has a view of discrimination that is much more sympathetic to the rights of white people than the rights of previously disadvantaged.

0: disenfranchised minority communities.
1: And I just want to get a sense of like the impact of this. You've noted in your writing that this could end up costing up to 30% of the Congressional Black Caucus their seats and up to 200 state legislative seats held by Democrats in the South could be compromised. This would leave no Democratic representatives or any Black majority districts across states, including Tennessee, Alabama, Mississippi, South Carolina, and Louisiana, the regions of the country with the highest population of Black people. I mean, just how significant would this be?
0: It would be hugely significant because you would be talking about states with huge Black populations that have no Black representatives. Mississippi, for example, is 40% Black and could have not a single Black member of Congress. And that means that these communities are not going to be represented. And it's going to lead to a huge rollback in representation for groups that were previously disenfranchised, that fought incredibly hard to get the right to vote, and then suddenly could have it taken away. It's very akin to what happened during the Jim Crow era in America, in which you had Black members of Congress who were elected during the Reconstruction period, and then white Southerners fought back against that. They fought back through violence, they rigged voting, and then they changed their state constitutions to prevent Black people from voting. And we're already seeing Southern states begin to do things like that. We're already seeing states in the wake of the Supreme Court decision redraw their maps.
2: Florida Governor Ron DeSantis says he has signed a newly approved congressional map as part of the nationwide redistricting battle.
3: Tennessee's Republican governor called state lawmakers to Nashville this week for a special session to review the state's congressional lines.
4: Other states like Alabama and Louisiana are also taking similar steps that could give the GOP more power in Washington.
0: Some are that are going to be able to do it for this midterm election in 2026. Some are going to have to do it afterwards. But all of them have indicated they are going to do this. And so there's no doubt this is going to lead to a major rollback in representation for Black Americans, for other communities of color. And it's going to lead to a larger redistricting war in America, where just states are just redrawing maps all the time now for partisan benefit. And that's just going to deepen the polarization and the partisanship that this country is facing right now.
1: Before this latest ruling, the most consequential contemporary decision regarding voting rights was a case known as Shelby County v. Holder. And can you walk us through that case and how it changed the enforcement of voting rights over the past decade?
0: Yeah, what the Supreme Court said in Shelby County versus Holder was that those states with the longest history of discrimination no longer had to approve their voting changes with the federal government.
5: So Chief Justice John Roberts summarized his opinion in four telling words. Here they are. Our country has changed. Attorney General.
0: There was a part of the Voting Rights Act that required states that had this history of discrimination, like Alabama, Mississippi, the southern states in particular, that they had to approve their changes to their voting, because the people that passed the Voting Rights Act understood that once you outlawed a literacy test or a poll tax in Mississippi or Alabama, they were just going to try to pass a new one. And therefore, it put the onus on the states themselves to prove that they were no longer discriminating. And so that was really the most important part of the Voting Rights Act. It actually stopped discrimination before it occurred. It was like stopping a crime before it had committed, been committed. And the Supreme Court got rid of that. And so now if Louisiana or Mississippi or whatever the state may be in the South wants to pass a new redistricting map or wants to make a change to their voting process, they no longer have to approve that with the federal government. And of course, the court has now gone much further and said, well, now you can actually eliminate representation for communities of color, which would have been previously illegal under multiple different parts of the Voting Rights Act.
1: You mentioned before that this iteration of the Supreme Court is hostile to the rights of Black voters. I want to talk to you specifically about Supreme Court Chief Justice John Roberts, who has served in the role for more than 20 years now. He is conservative and he cut his teeth as a young lawyer working as an official in Reagan's administration. You have said that the rolling back of the civil rights movement represents the culmination of Roberts's legal career. What leads you to that conclusion? And how has Justice Roberts informed the opinion of the court and really the national dialogue more broadly?
0: Well, Roberts came of age as a counter-revolutionary in the Reagan administration. He came of age as a young lawyer who was challenging the civil rights laws of the 1960s. And when he joined the Justice Department under Ronald Reagan, one of his main portfolios was the Voting Rights Act. And the Reagan administration was locked in a big fight with Congress over whether to reauthorize the Voting Rights Act and how strong the Voting Rights Act should be. And Roberts took the position that it should be as weak as possible. In his words, violations of the Voting Rights Act should not be made too easy to prove. And so he wrote memo after memo arguing against a strong interpretation of the Voting Rights Act. He actually lost that fight. Congress overwhelmingly reauthorized the Voting Rights Act. When he was nominated as Chief Justice, he said he had no problems with the constitutionality of the law, but it became very clear in his opinions that he still had a very strong point of view in this case. And in the issue of race more broadly, he said in another case, the way to stop discriminating on the basis of race is to stop discriminating on the basis of race, meaning that he believed that any consideration of race in American society, even to remedy historic discrimination, was in and of itself racist. And that was a very different view of the civil rights era, because if you talk to people that were sympathetic to the civil rights movement, they would say, we have to consider race to get beyond it, right? That we have this legacy of racism and we have to rectify it through things like the Voting Rights Act. But Roberts and his fellow conservatives came to view things like the Voting Rights Act as part of the problem rather than the solution.

0: what happened?
1: Well, some think that the ruling could create more Republican-held congressional seats in the South.
0: That's good.
1: Yeah.
0: That's the kind of ruling I like.
1: Would you want to...
0: When did that happen?
2: How would you characterize Trump's historical attitude on the question of voting rights and civil rights legislation more broadly? And have you seen a difference between his first and second administrations on this question?
3: Well, I would say just broadly hostile. I mean, he said, you know, white people have been treated very badly. I think he has that view that if there's any discrimination, it's white people that have been discriminated against.
2: That was part of my conversation with Ari Berman, the national voting rights correspondent at Mother Jones and author of several books on the history of voting rights. If you want to listen to the full episode, you can find Front Burner wherever you get your podcasts or on YouTube. I'm Jamie Poisson. Thank you so much for listening.

0: This is CBC News. It's cloudy and 12 degrees in Calgary at 5:30. Good morning. I'm Jocelyn Kozak. Housing may soon be built around the site of a former oil refinery in the Lynnview Ridge area. Hundreds of residents left that area roughly two decades ago after contaminated soil was discovered. The CBC's Brendan Coulter reports.
1: Imperial Oil says it plans to market empty lots along Lynnview Road for redevelopment. The area once supported a subdivision, but the company bought out nearby homeowners after toxic soil was discovered around its former refinery site. Now, Imperial says there's robust monitoring in place, and it wants to return the land to productive use. The company plans to make vacant lots available for housing, but it won't act as the developer, and future buyers in the city would decide what gets built.
2: It's really quite preliminary right now.
1: Area Councillor Harrison Clark says he's interested, but also hearing concerns.
2: When a large organization like Imperial Oil wants to make something happen in a community like Ogden, it's created quite a bit of buzz.
1: Homeowner Barry Bickford chose not to take a buyout. He says redevelopment could help revitalize the community.
3: We've lost a lot of our residents over the last 10 or so years. Our schools hurt. Our businesses hurt.
1: In a statement, the province says it's involved in early discussions around potential redevelopment and has requested more details on the location and contamination. Brendan Coulter, CBC News, Calgary.
0: University of Calgary researchers have found what they call distressing results in samples of the city's unregulated drug supply. In the last 3 months, experts have found toxic cocktails of opioids, methamphetamines, and tranquilizers. This makes naloxone less effective when it comes to reversing overdoses.

0: Monty Ghosh, a University of Calgary associate professor, is one of the researchers tracking the data.
1: It's constantly shifting, constantly changing, and it's highly, highly unpredictable, which is why it is so worrisome.
0: The news comes as several frontline agencies have reported a spike in overdoses this year. The Calgary Drop-In Centre's chief operating officer says the site has responded to more overdoses so far this year than in all of 2025. First responders were in Calgary this week looking to further end the stigmas around seeking mental health help. The goal is to make sure those responding to traumatic calls on a daily basis have the supports they need. The CBC's Salm Balji has more.
2: Chaotic sleep disruption, anxiety, depression. These are just some of the risks for first responders that the Canadian Institute for Public Safety Research and Treatment is trying to deal with. Casey Ward is a National Police spokesperson. He shared some of his personal experience, including that being vulnerable and seeking help is okay.
3: And I've been married for 25 years. My wife knew I was struggling, and she was scared to ask any questions. Also, though, is you have to help yourself as a family member.
2: Researcher Lee Blaney feels education has to start at an early age. She wants young students to better understand coping and emotional management skills that will serve them well into adulthood.
4: We teach our kids how to work a computer, how to work cameras, how to do certain things, but we don't teach them about what goes on in their body and brains when they're stressed.
2: According to the Institute, nearly half of public safety personnel experience symptoms of mental health disorders. Salim Valji, CBC News, Calgary.
0: It is Bike to Work Day this morning in Calgary, with many people trying out a two-wheeled commute for the first time. The event features pit stops and free tune-ups with a free pancake breakfast at Delta Gardens near the Peace Bridge. Organizer Lonnie Balby says the focus is on fun, but also promoting a healthy lifestyle and a sense of community.
5: It's really good. It's a lot of fun to use the Calgary pathways. They're safe. Biking in Calgary is great. It's a really good thing to do. And I just encourage people to try it. Try it once. You'll probably just love it.
0: Bobby says $1 will be donated to a local Calgary charity for every cyclist that takes part. The event runs from 6 this morning until 9. A bear warning is in effect for parts of K-Country. It happened after a hiker was bluff-charged by a grizzly at the popular Troll Falls hiking area near Kananaskis Village. The warning is in effect for the foreseeable future. And CBC News has learned the federal government is moving to change the process for approving natural resource projects, including pipelines. World Report's going to have more on that coming up at 6 o'clock. In the weather for Calgary today, a mix of sun and cloud. We're expecting a high of 20 degrees. Right now in the city, it is cloudy and currently 12 degrees.
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7: Welcome to Assignment on the BBC World Service. I'm Jill McGivering in Serbia.
8: I remember the 1st of November, and I think that day will always be in my memory for a few things. I actually bought a train ticket that was for 12. The roof collapsed at 11:52. I remember standing in the door, and I was like, no, I will go later to the Belgrade. I remember putting my suitcase, grabbing coffee, and my phone started ringing. And I clearly remember messages and calls saying, are you all right? Are you alive?
7: That's Jelena Bujic, a feisty journalist turned activist and a native of Novi Sad. I met her in front of the abandoned station building. Its sawtooth roof makes a dramatic zigzag against the sky. There used to be a broad concrete canopy running along the front of the building. But 18 months ago, the whole thing suddenly broke off and crashed to the ground, killing 16 of the people standing underneath.
8: This is like a graveyard. This is like a memory that 16 people were killed, and 18 months after that, in this moment, we still do not have somebody who is responsible. We still do not have justice for these people, and I would say we still do not have peace for these people.
7: I'm traveling now to the capital, Belgrade, just half an hour by train through flat plains dotted with houses with red-tiled roofs. I'm in Serbia, looking at the impact of the Novi Sad station disaster on the political landscape and on people's lives. One of those whose life changed forever was Dijana Hrdka. When the canopy collapsed, Dijana was a divorced mother of two who was scraping a living cooking fast food. Now she's a household name, all because of her son, Stefan.
9: I could talk about Stefan all day. He was a really cheerful and positive child. He never complained. He loved helping others. He didn't have a bad bone in his body.
7: What was the first that you heard that something had happened to Stefan?
9: I saw it on TV. Some canopy had collapsed. I thought it was at a bus station. I was busy that day, so I thought I'd catch up with the news later on. My sister called me and asked if Stefan had been in touch. I tried to call him. He didn't answer. Then I started to worry. He always gets back to me. This time he didn't. I had a really bad feeling. I thought, brace yourself. I went to the police station. I waited and waited. And when I couldn't wait any longer, I went up to one officer and begged him for any news about Stefan. He said nothing. He just hugged me. And then I realized. I remember collapsing onto the floor and just shaking and screaming and screaming until I couldn't scream anymore. That night, I went to Novi Sad to identify the body. I wouldn't wish this on any parent, to see something like that, to see their child in that sort of state. That is why I'm fighting, so that no mother sees something like that, so that no mother has to bury her child, so that no mother has to feel this pain.
7: Dijana's grief about her son's death at Novi Sad soon became a search for answers. How had this happened? Who was responsible? She wasn't the only one determined to find out. Within days, local activists like Jelena, the woman I met outside the station, started to debate what to do. They were shocked and angry. When they organised rallies demanding justice, people of all ages, all walks of life, poured onto the streets to join. The protest rapidly spread in size and scale. Soon they were in Novi Sad, in Belgrade, in towns and cities right across the country. Placards accused the government of corruption, of lying about what had happened, of covering up the truth. The deaths at Novi Sad had ignited a fire which for a whole year the government seemed unable to put out. The protests were led by students. It was a chaotic year of university shutdowns, blockades and mass rallies. I've come to a small park in central Belgrade, surrounded by university buildings. I'm here to meet two students who took part in the demonstrations, Mila and Emma.
10: After the tragedy in Novi Sad, I kind of felt that this is like the moment. Like this moment is really crucial for all the students to actually participate. I think that at that point, everybody was like, I could have been the person who died in that tragedy. All of us could have been under that canopy. And then we kind of saw that if we continue to tolerate this government and their corruption and their lack of rule of law, lack of democracy, the casualties will just be worse. When we look at the previous protests, the activist and the resistant movement in Serbia was naturally evolving, and this was the time when it erupted.
7: What sort of pressure did you face because you were taking part in these protests, Mila?
11: I was facing a lot of pressure. I was attacked multiple times on social media, also pro-regime media in Serbia. I also faced lots of misogynist comments many times on social media. I was targeted multiple times, and it was really stressful for me.
7: There had been a blockade of the university and, of course, the mass protests. All of that seems to have stopped now. Why has it stopped? Why has it calmed down?
10: Maybe people are also trying to recharge their energy, to actually think about what was good and what was bad before, and to learn from our mistakes.
7: Emma and Mila and the other students are part of a long history of mass protests in Serbia, as the country emerged from communism with the collapse of Yugoslavia, as it clashed with NATO about its aggression in Kosovo in the late 1990s, and as it finally ousted Serbian strongman Slobodan Milosevic. Zag Aksentijevic is 72, a retired schoolteacher and a lifelong activist who's witnessed them all. I asked her why the protests triggered by the Novi Sad disaster went on for so long.
12: That question is asked a lot. The students were a surprise for many of us because of the energy they injected. The anger and frustration that had built up for years here suddenly erupted. The students managed to capture this in a way that felt authentic to people.
13: And when you were taking part in the protests, what was the mood of the crowd? What was the feeling around you?
12: One of the things we did was a silent vigil. It's not surprising that this 16 minutes of silence for the 16 victims of Novi Sad became a feature of every protest. It was incredibly emotional. I can't compare it to any other protest I've been on before. We were in a place beyond words.
7: Central Belgrade has some charming shopping streets, filled with buskers, cafes, and all those well-known global brands. But under the surface, there's a hint of something darker. The society seems increasingly divided. While many support the ruling party and its allies, others are increasingly concerned about what they see as growing repression by the government, including a subtle targeting of its critics. Remember Diana Herke, whose son Stefan died in the disaster? I'd originally arranged to speak to her outside her local church in Belgrade, somewhere safe and quiet. But when we arrived, the priests refused permission, saying the interview was too political. We had to move instead to a park bench. It was a small example of the way she feels ostracized.
12: It's really hard when you are surrounded by people, yet you feel alone.
7: Last November, on the first anniversary of the canopy collapse, Diana was still desperate for answers.
14: Poštovani narode, želim da se zahvalim studentima koji me održavaju život.
7: This is her outside the station in Novi Sad, announcing that she was going on hunger strike.
12: The first anniversary of Novi Sad came around and I saw that nothing had happened. I realized I was powerless, so I decided to go on hunger strike. Maybe I could force a prosecutor to talk to me and they might realize that I really wanted justice. But things just got worse. I went through hell. I was threatened. I was followed. They even phoned my younger son and threatened him. They told him to tell me to stop the hunger strike. I did stop when I realized that if I went into organ failure and possibly died, it would be worthless because there would have been no one left to fight.
7: Do you feel you've had the justice that you wanted?
12: I know I haven't got justice, but I am not going to let the canopy be forgotten.
7: Even now, 18 months on, there are still no official answers and no convictions. So who was responsible for the deaths of Stefan and 15 others at Novi Sad? I've come to a park in central Belgrade to meet Zoran Djajic. He is a structural engineer who served as a consultant on the Novi Sad station project. He says he knows exactly what happened.
15: I worked for 2.5 years on the renovation of Novi Sad station. When I noticed that things weren't being done properly, I started writing reports, which I was forwarding to all the top government officials and project leaders involved in the work. I got no response. To be more specific, in March 2023, I told the construction company that there were some plates on the top of the canopy that needed to be removed because they were substandard. They refused to do it. It's a matter of record. Then, in November 2024, the canopy collapsed. Nobody had checked the canopy's supports.
7: Zoran says the approved technical specifications for the work on renovating the 1960s station weren't followed. He claims that he advised the contractors to remove some old substandard plates from the top of the canopy as part of the renovation, and they'd refused to do that. Instead, he claims, they increased the canopy's weight by about 23 tons and didn't properly check the supports which held it in place.
15: Rather than do a thorough job by stripping back a layer of old materials, they added heavier concrete on top of the whole structure. It was much cheaper to add concrete on top of the canopy than follow the spec. It's as clear as day. It was corruption which brought down that canopy and killed those people.
7: Zoran says that when the canopy collapsed, the authorities immediately denied that they'd started renovating that part of the building. Several people mentioned this to me. These official denials inflamed public anger. In many countries, putting pressure on the government would be a job for the opposition. Serbia does have one, although it's deeply fragmented.
16: We are now in the main hall, and this is the place where all the journalists would be when there is a plenary session. This is
7: Radimir Lazovic is showing me around the National Assembly in central Belgrade. He was an environmental activist who entered Parliament 4 years ago. He's a bear of a man, an imposing figure and a forceful speaker. I sat down with him in his large wood-panelled office. When I asked him about the state of Serbian politics today, his gaze became steely and direct.
16: From the first glance, everything is there, right? There are institutions, they're not banned, they're not cancelled. We exist in the parliament, there is some opposition or something. But in the end, the thing is that everything is actually working for the ruling party. Opposition is marginalized. We are being attacked every single day. Every single day in the regime media. And there are so many media that are actually working for the government. You have really small amount of media that are independent. I have some article that I am a traitor, that I am working for someone else.
13: You mentioned these articles. Can you show us some online?
16: Yeah, sure. I mean, there's so many of them. I mean, literally 200 of them on a year. For example, of course, this is the one that is hurting me the most. This is the article that says that my father raped some woman in 70s.
13: And this article you've pulled up on your phone, a Serbian newspaper.
16: That's Serbian newspaper. Yeah. This was on the headlines, all over the headlines.
13: And what is the headline?
16: And the headline is that my father raped someone.
13: You took them to court? You tried to sue them, and you won?
16: I won some bizarre amount of money, like 1,000 euros. And they didn't even have to erase this, because you can see...
13: So it's still there online?
16: It's still there. I mean, I was in a situation that I was happy that my father died 1 year before. The first anniversary of his death, this was published. They knew this. And it was really, you know, below any kind of journalism. It's not journalism. It's slandering in the lowest way ever.
7: The Serbian national anthem blaring out across a crowd of tens of thousands of people. I attended this well-organized government rally in Belgrade, a show of support for the ruling party and its president, Aleksandar Vučić. He's been in office for nearly a decade and was prime minister before that. As he took to the stage, the crowd chanted and cheered.
17: Dame i gospodo, dragi prijatelji, hvala vam na veličanstvenom dočeku.
7: Just over a year ago, we went through a difficult time, he said, referring to one of the mass protests. We were attacked by outside forces, people who wanted to destroy Serbia. I'm forever grateful that you defended our motherland. The ruling party has repeatedly dismissed the protesters by calling them foreign agents. This is a familiar refrain, repeated in an English language interview President Vučić gave in February.
16: Of course there were many people going out to the streets, and they were very much supported by regional countries, regional secret services, which is not a big secret, to tell you the truth, to anyone. And there were many organizations and institutions from outside, from different directions, that were supportive to that.
7: We requested an interview with a ruling party, the SNS, but they didn't respond to our emails. Although on the surface Serbia is a democracy, as I heard from Radomir Lazovic, there are growing concerns about the ruling party being increasingly repressive, especially in its response to critics. Serbia wants to join the European Union, but the EU's latest resolution on Serbia was stinging.
18: Serbia's continued democratic decline is manifest in worsening corruption, a deterioration in the rule of law and freedom of expression, insufficient judicial independence, and a lack of media pluralism and trust in state institutions.
7: The ruling party and its allies dismissed the EU criticism as unfair and politically motivated. The mass protests which erupted after Novi Sad have faded away, at least for now. Opposition hopes are pinned instead on presidential and parliamentary elections, due within the next year, although there's concern about whether they'll be free and fair. In the meantime, activists find different ways of expressing their anger. Every week, many in Novi Sad quietly stop to observe a 16-minute silence at the moment the canopy fell. Others are more vocal. Zaga, the retired schoolteacher who's seen decades of activism, meets regularly with other pensioners to sing protest songs on Belgrade's shopping streets. They write their own lyrics about corruption and dark times and a call to action. This song goes, wake up, something's happening. Don't say you didn't know, you could be sorry later.
13: When you look to the future for Serbia, are you optimistic about the future?
12: I want to be optimistic. Not giving up is one of my guiding principles. That's something I want to pass on.
7: That reminded me of Jelena, the young activist I met outside the station at Novi Sad. She too was adamant that Novi Sad needs real justice.
8: Nothing will be the same in Novi Sad, in Serbia after this, but I think that is a good thing. Because we learn to fight, we learn how to be resistant. And to be honest, this is our last chance. Because I think if we do not manage to win in fight for these people, which is the whole point, in fight for human rights, for human life, then I'm not sure that this would stay a good place for living, that Novi Sad, which was always my favorite city, would be a place for me. So it's not an option, actually.
7: The feistiness of these two women, generations apart, makes a stark contrast with Diana. She too is determined to fight on, to force someone to take responsibility for her son's death. But she struck me as a woman who's both isolated and totally worn down. Getting answers might help ease her grief, but nothing will bring back her son, Stefan. It's 18 months now since you lost Stefan. Do you feel as though you are able to move on?
9: No, I won't be able to move on. When I visit Stefan's grave, I talk to him. I ask him for his help. It's very hard even to think about all of this. It's very hard to live with this. Every time I light a candle for him in church, I place it in the space for the living, not the dead. I cannot bring myself to say he's dead. He's alive for me. He lives in the skies above me. That's the way I want to keep thinking of him. I don't think I'll ever be able to come to terms with the fact that he's gone.
7: That's Assignment from Serbia. I'm Jill McGivering. The producer was Caroline Finnegan.
6: That was Assignment.

0: From the BBC. I'm Saroja Coelho, and this is CBC Radio 1. Have a great day.
1: Good morning to you. Thanks for joining us here on the Calgary Eye Opener. I'm Lauren McGinnis. It is Thursday. It's May 7th. Coming up on the show, this one pager on peace in the Middle East. Calgary. Good morning, Angela Knight.
2: Good morning. We are 12 degrees already this morning. The wind from the west, 18 kilometers per hour. Today's an interesting day. Mix of sun and cloud. We'll see a high of around 20 degrees, and we could see some scattered showers throughout the morning. A north wind, 20 to 40 K, a high of 20, and then later tonight, we could see a thunderstorm. So far this morning, traffic's moving well. Just that spot where crews have been working over night on the QE2 north of Stony Trail. So it looks like they're probably just packing up through that area. So still just a little sluggish. If you see a traffic problem, please let me know. The number to call is 403-521-1010.
1: Thank you very much, Angela. And Jocelyn Kozak is in with a look at this morning's news headlines. Hello.
3: Hello. Researchers at the U of C are finding toxic cocktails of opioids, methamphetamines, and tranquilizers in Calgary's street drug supply. And this is coming at the same time that several frontline agencies in the city are reporting quite a spike in overdoses this year. Well, the details at 6:30.
1: Thank you very much, Jocelyn. Now, also coming up in the next hour here on the Eye Opener, the diver, he's an underwater archaeologist that he's led the team that discovered both the Erebus and the Terror. Those are
3: exciting.
1: John Franklin's ships that were wrecks up in northern waters and weren't found for sunk in the 1800s and weren't found for decades and decades and decades. So he is in Calgary doing some presentations on their underwater archaeology, and we'll hear from him on the show coming up. So
3: sounds so interesting.
1: I know. Yeah. It's like, imagine, and because of the cold water, I guess everything's just preserved.
3: So perfectly.
1: You dive down. You open a drawer and there's like John Franklin's rum bottle in his journal or whatever. Anyway,
3: oh my gosh,
1: pretty incredible. Kind of, a little bit, but not really. Anyway, lots of good stuff coming up on the Eye Opener. Stick around.
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5: 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But Max and Mike from the Kells will tell you why their new tour includes the kind of small venue they started out in. Places like the Legion in Calgary and a little club in Vancouver.
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6: This is World Report. Good morning, I'm Martina Fitzgerald. The Dutch cruise ship at the center of a hantavirus outbreak is now heading to the Canary Islands. There are reports of more possible infections among passengers who disembarked earlier in the voyage and among those who were never on the ship. So far, there are 8 confirmed or presumed cases, but there are concerns that may grow. We are expecting an update from the World Health Organization next hour. Let's bring in the CBC's Crystal Gamansingh, who is following developments. Crystal, we're now hearing of a KLM flight attendant who has fallen ill. What more can you tell us about that?
7: Yeah, that flight attendant is in hospital in Amsterdam with symptoms of hantavirus. The Dutch Health Ministry says the flight attendant was on the same plane as the 69-year-old woman who died in Johannesburg. Now, the airline KLM put out a statement saying that the 69-year-old was on one of their planes, but only briefly. She was not permitted to fly because of her state of health. Now, health authorities are now reaching out to everyone who was a passenger on that flight and asking them to monitor for any possible symptoms.
6: We're also hearing reports of 2 people in Singapore who were on that cruise who weren't well.
7: Yeah, so there's 2 individuals aged 67 and 65. They are currently in isolation. with hantavirus tests pending. They will, however, regardless, be kept in quarantine for at least 30 days. Both of those people were on the ship at the start of the voyage from Argentina on April 1st. The Communicable Diseases Agency says they were also on the same flight as that 69-year-old woman from St. Helena.

0: to Johannesburg.
1: Thanks very much, Crystal.
0: You're welcome.
1: That is the CBC's Crystal Gamansing in London. Four Canadians remain on board the cruise ship and are reportedly doing well. Two other Canadians were among 30 passengers who disembarked in St. Helena last month. Efforts are underway to find them so their health can be monitored. Also, Foreign Affairs Minister Anita Anand says consular officials will be at the port in the Canary Islands on Saturday to assist Canadians when they arrive. The federal government is moving to change the process for approving natural resource projects, including pipelines. CBC News has learned Ottawa is going to propose changes that would make it faster and easier to get the green light. As Kate McKenna reports, it would apply to all projects, not just the ones on the government's priority list.
2: The Carney government is set to release a proposal to speed up natural resource projects and federally assessed projects like ports. It's the next step in its promise to have one review per project and to make final decisions within 2 years, including any proposed pipelines. Sources say Indigenous consultation would remain a requirement and environmental assessments will not be watered down. They say consultations are expected to be launched this week. The full proposal was not shared with CBC News. And sources say things are subject to change. But because this could be a comprehensive process change, the government is planning to consult before tabling any legislation. The federal government did pass a law last year called C-5, which allows lawmakers to overrule laws and regulations to fast-track projects deemed to be in the national interest. So far, they've named 15 projects, most of which were already underway. This new proposal is different in that it will affect all projects, not just the ones handpicked by government. Kate McKenna, CBC News, Ottawa.
1: As the world waits to see if U.S. President Donald Trump can broker a deal to end the war in Iran, Israel is launching strikes on Lebanon, this despite a month-old ceasefire. Tom Perry reports from Jerusalem.
3: For the first time in weeks, Israel has struck the southern suburbs of Beirut. It's the first attack on the Lebanese capital since the ceasefire between Lebanon and Israel was reached last month. Israeli Prime Minister Benjamin Netanyahu announced on social media he had ordered the strike along with his defense minister. The target, Netanyahu says, was a senior Hezbollah commander. The Israeli military says Ahmed Ali Balut, the leader of the militant group's Radwan Force Commando Unit, was killed in the strike. Israel has been focusing its attacks on southern Lebanon. It's flattened several villages along the border and issued evacuation orders for several others as it targets Hezbollah fighters and infrastructure. The Lebanese health ministry says more than 120 people have died in Israeli strikes in the last week alone. On the Israeli side, the Israel Defense Forces says one of its soldiers was seriously injured by a Hezbollah drone strike, with three other soldiers suffering lesser injuries. As for the war in Iran and whether the U.S. can reach a deal to end it, the Israeli Prime Minister spoke yesterday and said he's been in near daily contact with U.S. President Donald Trump. Benjamin Netanyahu insisting he and Trump share common objectives, the most important of which is to prevent Iran from developing nuclear weapons. Tom Perry, CBC News, Jerusalem.
1: U.S. Secretary of State Marco Rubio is meeting with Pope Leo at the Vatican. There has been growing tension between the pontiff and the U.S. president. Donald Trump has been highly critical of the pope's comments on the war in Iran. Megan Williams has more from Rome.
4: U.S. Secretary of State Marco Rubio arrived at the Vatican today with an awkward assignment, smoothing things over after his boss picked a fight with the Pope. Relations have gone sharply downhill over the U.S.-led war with Iran, which Leo has strongly condemned. Trump then called the Pope weak and terrible for foreign policy. He also accused Leo of endangering a lot of Catholics and falsely suggested the Pope thinks Iran should be allowed to have a nuclear weapon. The Pope pushed back, restating the Catholic Church's opposition to nuclear arms and saying its mission is to preach peace.
5: And I always believe that it's much better to enter into dialogue than to look for arms and to support the arms industry.
4: For the Vatican, the concern goes beyond Iran, says expert Massimo Fagioli.
6: We are very concerned about what's happening also in Israel, in Lebanon.
4: And about the rapidly shrinking Christian population there, he says. Vice President J.D. Vance, who, after lecturing the Pope on theology, is notably absent from this visit. Fagioli says the meeting is also about reassuring

0: reassuring conservative Catholic voters ahead of the U.S. midterms.
1: They are afraid of losing a certain number of Catholic voters.
0: Friday, Rubio meets with Italian Prime Minister Giorgia Meloni, who criticized Trump's attacks on the Pope last month. Trump later said he had once considered her brave, but was wrong. Megan Williams, CBC News, Rome.
2: Millions of pages of testimony, evidence, and emails, and only now are we seeing a purported suicide note from Jeffrey Epstein. It's part of the ongoing legal and political battles dogging U.S. President Donald Trump and his inner circle. World Report co-host John Northcott joins me now. John, the story behind this suicide note coming to light is complicated. Can you walk us through it?
3: Martina, Epstein's death in 2019 was ruled a suicide, but several weeks before that, he was found in his cell, unresponsive, with a cloth wrapped around his neck. Now, the man who was Epstein's cellmate claims that he found hidden in a book in the cell what could be a suicide note. A scrawled message says, in part, "They investigated me for month, found nothing." It also says, "It is a treat to be able to choose the time to say goodbye." We're only now getting this potential piece of evidence because it was part of the legal case surrounding the cellmate, a man who is currently serving four life sentences for multiple murders. In the end, though, does this purported suicide note provide any more clarity around Epstein's death or about a life that still has so many questions surrounding it?
2: And John, questions continue to dog those who knew Epstein, including the current U.S. Commerce Secretary, Howard Lutnick. What can you tell us about that?
3: Martina, Canadian listeners will be familiar with Lutnick because of his combative approach to Canada and tariffs and trade. But yesterday, he was called before U.S. lawmakers behind closed doors to explain his relationship with Epstein and whether or not he disavowed him after his initial conviction. Two very different interpretations emerge. Here's Democratic Representative James Wilkinshaw.
4: Epstein was so gross to him, so disgusting, that he wasn't willing to be in a room with them. But he was perfectly okay with his wife and family being in a room.
3: The Republicans described the testimony differently, with Representative James Comer defending Lutnick.
5: There's only so many questions you can ask Howard Lutnick, who lived, had a property next door to Epstein in New York, but talked to him three times over a decade.
3: Martina, all these years later, clear answers in this case still so hard to find.
2: John, thanks for this.
3: Thanks, Martina.
2: That is John Northcott in our Toronto studio. And that is the latest national and international news from World Report. For news anytime, go to cbcnews.ca. I'm Martina Fitzgerald. This is CBC News.
6: Hey, good morning to you here on a Thursday morning. I'm Lauren McGuinness. Thanks for joining us here on The Eye Opener. Coming up on the show, reports of a one-page memo on peace between the U.S. and Iran. Calgary. Mix of sun and cloud out behind you, Angela, but a beautiful morning so far.
7: And you know what? We're already 12 degrees. 20 is the high for today. We could see some scattered showers this morning, and then later this evening, there's a chance we may see a thunderstorm. The high today, 20 degrees. Traffic's looking good. Sea trains are running on time. So at the moment, there are no problems. If that changes, if you see something, please let us know. The number to call is 403-521-1010. Jocelyn Kozak joins us now from the newsroom. Good morning.
8: Good morning. Testing over the past 3 months has turned up a toxic mix of substances in unregulated drugs in Calgary. Researchers say the toxicity is making it harder to reverse overdoses with naloxone. Decades after soil contamination forced some residents of Linview Ridge out of the area, some new housing might be coming back. Imperial Oil plans to offer some vacant lots now to developers. And authors of a report say there's evidence that foreign players are interfering in the separatist campaign, but not necessarily to disrupt any potential referendum. We'll have the details at 6:30.
6: Thank you very much, Jocelyn. We're 11 minutes after 6 here on The Eye Opener. Iran says it is reviewing a new U.S. proposal to end the war. The news site Axios is reporting that a one-page memorandum of understanding is close to being released. That could launch a 30-day period of talks toward a broader deal.

0: Wesley Wark is a senior fellow at CIGI and a fellow with the Balsillie School of International Affairs. He joins us now with his take on this. Good morning, Wesley.
1: Good morning, Lauren.
0: So the president, Donald Trump, has said many times that a deal is close. With this memo potentially in the works, what is your sense of just how close we are?
1: It's difficult to know. There's some promising signs, and we've all heard the phrase, the fog of war. I think we're in a phase now with the Iran conflict in which we're kind of stumbling around in a fog of peace. The one-page memorandum, this 14-point plan apparently put forward by the United States, suggests a willingness on the part of both sides to find points of compromise, but there are a lot of difficult details to be worked out. And we haven't yet seen any sign that negotiating teams are actually getting on airplanes and preparing to meet in person.
0: Mm. What reassurances is Iran looking for in any deal?
1: Well, there are two key issues for both sides. For Iran, it's a question of being able to maintain some form of a uranium enrichment program. For the United States, of course, they've determined that Iran should never have a nuclear weapon. And then there's the question of reopening the Strait of Hormuz, which is addressed in this memorandum. The suggestion that the strait will be reopened within a 30-day period. But it's completely unclear what reopening might actually mean and whether Iran will be able to stick to its demand that in the future, the Strait, which is a vital global economic corridor, as you know, for oil and gas shipments around the world, as well as for fertilizer supplies, whether Iran will stick to its demand that it wants to have control over shipping through the Strait. So that's the big issue, and we don't have any kind of insight into, you know, where a compromise may lie on that one.
0: Yeah. Now, you know, over time, Donald Trump has warned that he would wipe a civilization off the earth. Even yesterday, he warned that a bombing campaign could start again. He's also called the conflict a skirmish rather than a war. What do you take from the president's messaging in terms of what it actually is, but also the political pressures he's up against?
1: Yeah, it's a good question, Lauren. I mean, it's a point of leverage for the United States to threaten a return to a kind of massive bombing campaign to kind of wipe Iran off the face of the earth or all the kinds of language that Trump has used. But I think it's more a threat than a reality. And of course, the Iranians, for their part, have also threatened a return to the use of military force themselves in terms of attack.

0: both sides and for, you know, the wider global economy and otherwise. But where it is located, the domestic politics, like all of these dimensions, do you see that one side or the other has the upper hand in negotiations?
1: No, I don't think so. And I mean, it's in a way one of the surprising outcomes, certainly a shocking outcome for the Trump administration. Essentially, the conflict in Iran has reached the point of a military stalemate. Iran has been able to, you know, effectively strike back against overwhelming U.S. military force using what are often called asymmetric weapons, missile strikes, drone strikes, dropping mines in the Strait of Hormuz, using small boats to attack shipping, the kinds of military assets the United States has great difficulty in eradicating completely. There's no question that the Americans have, you know, huge conventional military superiority over Iran, but that hasn't brought the war to an end. It hasn't resulted in a kind of conclusive victory for the United States. And Iran maintains its own military capacity as you know, as asymmetric as it is. So military stalemate is the reality, which is one of the reasons why both sides, I think, have come to a realization that peace talks are the only way forward.
0: Pakistan has played a significant role as a sort of broker of moments of negotiation and the ceasefire as it has been. Iran's foreign minister just met with his Chinese counterpart, and Trump is scheduled to go to China next week. What role could you see China playing in a potential step towards or a resolution?
1: It's a good question, Lauren. I think that the truth of the matter is that China is not going to want to step up, you know, center stage globally to be the country responsible in some way or another for ending this war when they had nothing to do with starting it. There will be lots of behind the scenes pressure from all kinds of global powers, including China, India, others, Gulf states, on you know, both parties to this conflict, Iran and the United States, to say, find a solution, find an end to this war, because that's in their interest. But the reality, I think, is that no outside pressure is going to really determine the stance that Iran and the United States will take. It's up to those two countries to decide that this war has to come to an end, irrespective of whatever, you know, other global powers say or don't say in the matter.
0: So what are you watching for then? I mean, I guess the release of this one pager would be significant, but what else?
1: Well, really two things, Lauren. One is just the ceasefire holds. If the ceasefire breaks down, I think, you know, peace negotiations are out of the question. But the other clear signal that I think we should all be looking for is really negotiating teams, you know, getting back on airplanes and heading presumably back to Pakistan to resume talks that were broken off on April 12th. That'd be the real signal alongside the maintenance of a ceasefire that things are making progress.
0: We just have 30 seconds, but what is Pakistan's role in this as a location, or is it more than that?
1: It's definitely more than that. It's interesting. I don't think anybody expected Pakistan to, you know, step onto the scene in this regard. But Pakistan has good connections with the military element of the Iranian regime, the Revolutionary Guard Corps. It also has good connections with Washington. Donald Trump has described the head of the Pakistani Armed Forces as his favorite field marshal. So that all, you know, always helps. So they simply have the connections that allow them to serve as a host and mediator and their own interest in trying to bring this war to an end, because they are also suffering economically from fuel shortages, fertilizer shortages. And so, like the rest of the world, they have their own economic stake in this.
0: Yeah. Good to talk with you, Wesley. Thanks very much.
1: My pleasure. Thanks, Lauren.
0: We'll talk to you again. That was Wesley Warwick. He's a senior fellow at the Center for International Governance, Innovation, CG, and a fellow with the Balsillie School of International Affairs. 20 after 6. How's she going, Ange?
2: Pretty darn good. We've got a mix of sun and cloud right now, a west-northwest wind around 20K, and it does look like through the morning we will see a bit of wind, 20 to 40K, and a high today of 20 degrees. We had a few showers earlier, much earlier this morning. There's there's still a chance for some scattered showers. And then later tonight, we could see a thunderstorm.

0: Our low will be around 7 degrees. It's 12 at the airport this morning. Traffic is looking good through that area in the south on McLeod Trail. We've been talking a lot about the work that they're doing on the McLeod Trail Bridge over Bannister Road. That work continues. So there they have the left lanes closed, north and southbound, on McLeod between Midlake Boulevard and Canyon Meadows Drive. Now, there's some additional work happening on McLeod Trail between Canyon Meadows Drive and Lake Fraser Gate. They're doing high-tension cable barrier installation. That sounds difficult. and then also some concrete work. So northbound, the left lane there is closed, and there's a 50-kilometer-per-hour speed reduction that's in place. So that's in effect 24/7 as well. The work there will continue pretty much till the end of August. The traffic configuration might change, but the work will continue. Now, anytime you spot a traffic problem, please let me know. The number to call is 403-521-1010.
1: Thank you very much, Ange. Now, as we inch closer to the end of the school year, we're getting there. We're playing the songs that remind you of high school. Listener Aurora says, "It's Fortunate Son" by Creedence Clearwater Revival.

0: CCR keeping it short and sweet. That's Fortunate Son by Creedence Clearwater Revival. Big thanks to listener Aurora for that request. What song reminds you of high school? It's such a tell about, you know, age, vibe, friend group. It's great to hear these suggestions. We appreciate them coming in. You can email us. It's eyeopener@cbc.ca or send us a text, 825-982-9880. I'm going to do that again. 825-982-9880. Time to talk sports. John Hancock's here. Hi, John.
1: I was just thinking, Lauren, if you were in high school 60 years ago and you heard the Rolling Stones, did you think you'd hear a new song in 2026 by the Stones?
0: Yeah, fair enough. Yeah, boy, those guys.
1: Unbelievable.
0: Still upright. Way to go. Yeah. Mick
1: still
0: and the boys.
1: Is right. Those guys are pretty well, especially Mick Jagger keeps himself in shape, right?
0: All right.
1: I'll learn from him.
0: Yeah.
1: Wow.
0: All right, let's talk about, I mean, the Habs got started, didn't go the way they wanted.
1: No, and, you know, they've yet to win consecutive games in the postseason. Special teams hurt Montreal last night in Game 1 in Buffalo of this second round. The Sabres scored twice on the power play, and they got good goaltending from Alex Lyon, stopped 26 shots, 4-2 the final. Four different Sabres scored goals. Montreal got goals from Nick Suzuki and Kirby Dach. Let's hear from Montreal coach Martin St-Louis.
2: I felt actually like we killed pretty well on entries and stuff.

0: often feel like they beat us with some of the looks that they like. So that's a positive. And I'm confident that we can learn from this one and be better. You're not going to just dominate Buffalo the whole game. It's a game of momentum. And to make sure that when we lose the momentum, is to, you know, one, get it back as fast as you can, but two, don't get hurt too bad when that happens. And, you know, I feel that was the difference there in the game.
1: Game two, Friday night in Buffalo. And Anaheim beat Vegas 3-1. That series tied at 1 with game three in Anaheim Friday. And just one playoff game tonight. Carolina's at Philadelphia. Hurricanes up 2-0.
2: Very good. The PWHL playoffs roll on as well.
1: Yeah, in Minnesota tonight, the Frost hosting Montreal Victoire. We know what those two teams did a couple of nights ago. Triple overtime that Montreal
2: six
1: won.
2: Periods, yeah.
1: Gee. So that best of five semi is tied at 1. The Ottawa Charge will host Boston Fleet Friday night. That series also tied. And the league announced yesterday, Lauren, that Detroit has been awarded an expansion team to start play next season. So the Professional Women's Hockey League will now have 9 teams.
2: So 9's uneven. That means I fire one into Edmonton. Or I mean, well, we'd love to have one here, but Edmonton's being considered, I think, quite carefully right now.
1: I think they're just being careful right now, but they're certainly
2: don't
1: want to
2: grow
1: not
2: too
1: finished
2: fast,
1: with that.
2: Yeah.
1: By the way, in the OHL final last night, the Kitchener Rangers beat the Barrie Colts 5-2 in Game 1. The Moncton Wildcats will host Chicoutimi in Game 1 of the Quebec Maritimes Junior Hockey League final tomorrow night. And the Everett Silvertips will host the Prince Albert Raiders Friday in Game 1 of the Western Hockey League final. And Summerside PEI is hosting the Centennial Cup Junior A Hockey Championship as well. Good luck to Canmore at that tournament.
2: Yeah, okay, that's one to watch all the way out in PEI. What's going on in the NBA playoffs?
1: Well, Jalen Brunson scored 26. New York Knicks beat Philadelphia. Much closer game this time, 108-102. Knicks are up 2-0. Game 3 in Philadelphia Friday. Victor Wembanyama, 19 points, 15 rebounds. San Antonio took care of Minnesota, beat them by 38 points, 133-95. Series tied 1-1. Game 3 in Minnesota Friday. 2 more games tonight. Detroit will host Cleveland. Oklahoma City home to the Lakers. Both the Pistons and Thunder up 1-0.
2: I just wanted to know how big a deal 15 rebounds is. Wilt Chamberlain holds the record for most in an NBA game, grabbing 55 boards. game in 1960.
1: Only 55.
2: Only 55, yeah. Gosh. Well, the Blue Jays got swept right out of Tampa.
1: Yeah, where'd the offense go? It's been just dreadful. I mean, Patrick Corbin, the starting pitcher, deserved better. He went five and a third innings, and only gave up 2 runs on 5 hits. But Jays got nothing. 3-0 Tampa. Tampa's won 12 of 13 now. The Blue Jays, meanwhile, have lost 4 in a row. Dylan Cease will get the start for Toronto Friday when they host the Angels. Canada still undefeated at the World Junior Mixed Doubles Curling going on in Edmonton. Ilderton, Ontario's Brooklyn Eidson and Owen Henry had wins over Sweden and Germany yesterday. They have 2 more games coming up today against Finland and New Zealand. Canada 3-0 and leading Group D. Let's finish with some soccer next hour, and we'll also have a look at the Stampeders. They got their rookie training camp going right now.
2: Yeah, things didn't go the Calgary Blizzards way. We'll get into some, not too much of the detail, please, but a little bit.
1: We'll talk about that tomorrow. Bye-bye.
2: That's John Hancock with CBC Sports. Hello, Angela.
3: Good morning. I'm taking a look at Blackfoot Trail in the southeast, right around 58th Avenue. Things there are moving smoothly, both north and southbound through that intersection. So no big delays there. As a matter of fact, across the city this morning, the volume remains fairly light. So we're seeing that great flow in the southwest, northbound on 14th Street. Everything looking good from Anderson right up to Glenmore Trail. And in the southeast, it still looks great. Northbound on 52nd Street, approaching 114th Avenue. Today, we're looking at a high of 20 degrees, 12 now at 6:30.
4: This is CBC News. Good morning. I'm Jocelyn Kozak. Calgary researchers are raising concern over the wide mix of substances being found in the city's illicit drug supply, and experts say it's coinciding with a rise in overdoses. Andrew Jeffrey has more.
5: In the last 3 months, University of Calgary researchers say they have found a large hodgepodge of substances. They say the cocktails often include combinations of various potent opioids, methamphetamines, and tranquilizers.

0: Monty Ghosh, a researcher tracking this data, says it's making the city's drug supply more potent and unpredictable.
1: So no one specimen that we're seeing is necessarily identical to the other, which is very problematic.
0: Ghosh says some of these substances don't respond to naloxone, making overdose responses more difficult. In recent months, several Calgary organizations have seen a spike in overdoses. David Sawatsky, the Calgary Drop-In Center's chief operating officer, says the shelter has already responded to more overdoses in 2026 than all of last year.
2: March and April in particular of 2026 has been numbers of drug poisonings have been significantly higher than anything we've seen before.
0: Sawatsky says that overdose numbers have stabilized in the last couple weeks, but Ghosh says health experts are still concerned about the volatility of the city's current drug supply. Andrew Jeffrey, CBC News, Calgary.
3: Imperial Oil wants to bring housing development back to Lynnview Ridge decades after contamination from a former refinery forced hundreds of residents to leave. The company says it plans to start marketing vacant lots along Lynnview Road to developers. Zev Klimochko is president of the Millikan-Ogden Community Association. He still has concerns about the conditions of the land, but says more housing would benefit the community.
4: Our population peaked in 1982 at almost 12,000 people, and as per the last census, we were about 8,300, so that's about a 30% change. So more people would help with local businesses, support local schools, and help with transit ridership for the two Green Line stations that we have coming.
3: Imperial Oil says it continues to fulfill its environment obligations with robust monitoring in place, and the need for remediation work in the area will continue to be assessed. A new report is raising alarms that foreign players are meddling in Alberta's separatist debate, but the report's authors say they're not trying to directly tamper with an upcoming referendum. Instead, their aim is to sow division and harm Canadian unity. Jason Markusoff explains.
5: AlbertaSeparatist.com looked like a standard news website when it launched last spring, but looks can be deceiving. Researchers found that the website was likely made by Storm 1516, a Russian disinformation group. A new report says foreign interference is coming not just from Russia, but also Canada's ally and neighbor, the United States. And in some cases, Russian operations are joining forces with Trump-aligned American influencers. The report's lead author, DisinfoWatch founder Marcus Kolga, believes it's the tip of the iceberg.
6: If you put all of this together, understanding how these operations work, we are in for one hell of a bumpy ride.
5: The report argues that Alberta separatism is based on legitimate concerns and debates by Albertans, but foreign actors aim to exaggerate the divisions and make people distrust institutions. Report co-author Jenny Phillips says provincial and federal governments must work together to combat this.
7: The biggest threat is just complacency, and it's no longer paying attention and letting others make up our decisions for us.
5: Elections Alberta says they're launching an information integrity unit to flag false claims. Jason Markusoff, CBC News, Calgary.
3: Banff Sunshine Village says an exceptionally snowy winter is allowing it to plan for a summer ski season. The resort expects to run one lift in several runs from June 20th to July 5th, marking the second time in almost 35 years that it's been able to offer summer skiing. Kendra Skirfield is with Sunshine.
8: Like, it was a fairy tale season. The stars aligned and we started early in November, which was our earliest opening in over 40 years. And the conditions only improved throughout the season. So we're looking around and we have enough snow to open for the summer season.
3: According to University of Saskatchewan water expert John Pomeroy, the area around Sunshine has well above the normal amount of snow for this time of year. However, he says it is supposed to be warmer than normal in May, which he says could threaten Sunshine's plans. Today is Bike to Work Day in Calgary. The event features different pit stops across the city with free bike tune-ups and some free swag from local retailers. There's also a free pancake breakfast at Delta Gardens near the Peace Bridge. Organizer Lonnie Balby says it's about getting more people to give cycling as a means of transportation a try.
9: That's exactly what we're trying to do with Bike to Work Day, is we're encouraging new riders to try to, you know, get people to try it for the first time. And hopefully they'll do it more often. They might do it a few times in the summer, or they might actually do it seasonally.
3: More than 3,700 people took part last year. And Balby says $1 will be donated to a local Calgary charity for every cyclist that takes part this year. And CBC News has learned the federal government is moving to change the process for approving natural resource projects, including pipelines. World Report will have more on that at 7 o'clock, Lauren.
10: All right. Thanks very much, Jocelyn. And thanks very much for joining us here on the Calgary Iowa.

0: opener. Beautiful Thursday morning underway. Hope your day's off to a good start. Coming right up, we'll speak to the man who leads the team that discovered the wrecks left behind by John Franklin, the HMS Erebus and the HMS Terror. And this guy's an underwater archaeologist. He dives down there and checks this stuff out. So he'll take us with us. He'll take us with him coming up on the show. Hi, Angela.
1: Good morning. Fine morning for Bike to Work Day. Across central and southern Alberta, we're looking at a mix of sun and cloud today. Maybe some scattered showers still for the next hour or so. In Calgary, a high of 20. We're 12 degrees now. In Banff, today's high 19. You're at 1 degree. Red Deer, 20 degrees is the high for you today. You're currently 7 degrees. Lethbridge is starting out 7 degrees this morning on your way to a high of 21, and for Medicine Hat, a high of 22 today. It's currently 8 degrees. In traffic this morning, not a lot to tell you about. Things getting a little bit busier here and there, so we're starting to see more volume on Glenmore Trail traveling from the southwest into the southeast, but things still looking good as you're approaching 14th Street in the southwest and Deerfoot Trail in the southeast. If you spot a problem anytime, please let me know. The number to call is 403-521-1010.
0: Thank you very much, Angela. Well, archaeologists from across the country are in Canmore this week for the 58th annual meeting of the Canadian Archaeological Association. Jonathan Moore is one of those who's made the trek. He's the manager of Parks Canada's underwater archaeology team, and he'll be leading a session tomorrow about the Franklin expedition and the discovery and study of its shipwrecks, the HMS Erebus and the HMS Terror. He joined us earlier to tell us all about it.
2: Good morning.
0: Thanks very much for speaking with us. So, I mean, let's start with the session that you've organized. It has a long list of presenters. What is the scope of what you're going to talk about and focus on in the context of the Franklin expedition sites?
2: Well, what we've done is we've pulled together about 15 speakers, and we're going to be speaking specifically about both land and underwater archaeology as connected with the Franklin expedition of 1845. So we'll have a wide range of presentations on not only the archaeology, but also the environment around the sites and the protection of those sites, and really what we've found over the last 10 years or so from archaeology about the expedition.
0: There's so much to say here, and I'll just tell you, totally enthusiastic about this bit of archaeology and rediscovery and storytelling around this, I think is really remarkable. Like, what have you learned in the last 10 years? And I'm sure it's many things, but give us an example.
2: Yeah, over the last 10 years, we've learned a great deal about both the Erebus and Terror. We've conducted hundreds of dives on the wrecks. We've conducted all kinds of survey, three-dimensional recording. We've even been able to get remotely operated vehicles into the wrecks to record video inside. So we've got a really complete picture of the sites themselves as they sit on the seafloor. But a really fascinating aspect of our work is really to try to put together clues from the archaeology as to what happened, or as much as we can learn about what happened from the ships and the artifacts that we've found on board them.
0: And so how's that process going of stitching that and kind of rebuilding that history to figure out what happened?
2: Yeah, good question. And one of the things we've done, as you can imagine, is we've amassed through that work a huge amount of data, which we have processed a lot of it, and we've produced reports and public presentations and the like, but we'll continue to do that work. But we're getting some clues from both wrecks as to what happened on them. And some of the chief questions are, for instance, how did the wrecks or the ships get to their sinking locations? What were the factors that led them to sink where they did? Because they're actually found far to the south of where we know that the crews actually left them initially in April of 1848. So there's a bit of a information gap there between that time and when they sank, which is interestingly, partly filled in by Inuit oral history evidence collected in the 19th century up to the present.
0: Oh, I'm glad you raised that, the oral history and traditional knowledge about what happened. So what do you think happened? Why did the men, disembark where they did and the ships end up?

0: where they ended up?
1: Well, we don't know for certain, but we can only imagine that the crew health, they're almost 3 years into the expedition by April of 1848. They're probably short on supplies. There was probably, no prospect of the ice breaking up that had encapsulated the ships for a couple of years at least. So it was probably a bit of a last-ditch effort to try to get south. And so it was probably a bit of a desperate effort to really save the surviving members of the crew.
0: Yeah. Given all that, I mean, the state of the ships in that cold water, the marine life down there, the history of life and death aboard these ships, what's it like to dive down there?
1: Well, I mean, it's incredible. It's a privilege to be able to dive to these wrecks. And as I mentioned, we've done hundreds of dives. They're highly intact. They're three-dimensional. So it's as if you're diving on the ships, almost as if they're afloat. They are covered in sea life. There's quite a lot of sediment on and around the wrecks. So you're not getting a pristine view diving on them because of all of this overgrowth, if you will. So we would consider them artificial reefs. There's all kinds of plant and animal life on these. So they're wonderful to behold underwater, and they're really, really interesting to dive on. And we have even been able to excavate parts of the Erebus in terms of getting into the lower accommodation deck, which is partly exposed because the upper deck of the wreck has partially opened up.
0: Part of the job now is trying to answer these questions that you point out, but it's also telling the story and sharing your perspective as an archaeologist. Like, what do you hope people get out of hearing this story?
1: Well, I hope Canadians get a better sense of what we've learned through the archaeology, what happened on this expedition, as much as we can tell from the ships, the experience of the men who were serving on these vessels under really, really trying circumstances. So we're trying to give the public, an insight into really what happened. And we have various ways which we've communicated that to the public. And we have a lot of information on the Parks Canada website. We've got YouTube videos, we've got photo galleries, we've got artifact capsules, which I really encourage folks to come and have a look at on our website, as I mentioned, because they're really quite informative. And really why we're here in Canmore at the Canadian Archaeological Association conference is to share some of our findings with our professional colleagues.
0: Yeah, who would be working above the water most of the time.
1: Yeah, most are working on land, and sometimes are a little envious of the condition in which we find artifacts underwater in really well-protected, well-preserved wrecks like the Erebus and Terror. There, we're finding artifacts and that are completely intact and really interestingly in their original positions. So we've been able to, for instance, excavate some of the furnishings in the officers' cabins where we can actually excavate drawers which contain items that were really left there by their last occupants, which is really fascinating. And these are intact, and it's kind of like detective work, piecing together what happened from these truly remarkable shipwrecks.
0: Yeah. Great to speak with you, Jonathan. Thanks very much for doing this.
1: Yeah, you're most welcome. Thank you.
0: That's Jonathan Moore. He's the manager of Parks Canada's underwater archaeology team. Joined us from Canmore ahead of his presentation at the Canadian Archaeological Association's annual meeting. We're 6:45. How's it going, Angela?
2: In the southeast this morning, there is an incident. It's a collision in the intersection of 50th Avenue and 51st Street Southeast. So keep an eye out for that. We're not seeing huge delays through that area. Through the northwest this morning, everything looking good. I was just looking at John Laurie Boulevard, and right around Shaganapi Trail, things are getting a little bit busier, but still quite manageable if no matter which direction you're heading there. Now, through the day, we might see some scattered showers this morning still. It does look like it clears up.

0: through the afternoon, but the wind picks up this afternoon anywhere from 20 to 40 kilometers per hour, a high of 20 degrees. We're sitting at 12 degrees this morning. I don't know what the weather is going to be like for the Calgary Marathon. It's coming up the weekend of the 23rd and 24th of May. And once again this year, CBC Dew Crew, we're out there.
1: Early start.
0: Early start. So we're doing the same location that we did last year. So we'll be Aid Station A, which we do the Saturday. A couple of years ago, they added the Saturday to the run weekend. So we do the Saturday. It's the 5K. It's early in the morning. I need about 25 people to help me at 5:30 in the morning. But here's the thing. We're done by 8:30. Mm-hmm. Cleaned up, cleared, gone. Our main goal is to make sure people stay hydrated and to cheer them on crazy.
1: Hydrated and vibes on high.
0: Exactly. So noisemakers and water. That's our whole goal. If you want to join me, again, it's coming up on Saturday, May 23rd, 5:30 to about 8:30. Just send me an email, eyeopener@cbc.ca. Put Dew Crew in the subject line, and I'll get back to you.
1: All right. 25. That's a formidable Dew Crew.
0: We've already got a few signed up. I had a few people from last year who were like, hey, are we doing it?
1: Are we doing this?
0: Yeah.
1: Oh, that's awesome.
0: We're doing it.
1: Very good. So email eyeopener@cbc.ca and put Dew Crew in the subject line. Early morning, but you won't regret it. Great times with the Dew Crew for sure. All right. We are coming up to World Report in about 13 minutes. The Prime Minister gets as many as 3 million emails and letters from Canadians each year. Oof, that sounds like a lot. Only about 100,000 people get a response, and they're drafted not by Mark Carney himself, but by a team of about 40 people in the Prime Minister's office. But that could be changing as the PMO looks at bringing AI into the fold. Francis Sims covers tech issues for us. I spoke to him earlier.
2: Good morning, Lauren.
1: Why is the PMO considering bringing in AI to handle the Prime Minister's letters and emails to Canadians?
2: Mm-hmm. We've heard a lot of talk from this government and Prime Minister Carney about improving productivity. And AI, you know, companies around the world have been saying, yeah, AI is going to help you with that. And so what we're seeing is Prime Minister Carney and the Privy Office saying they want to reduce spending, I think, by about $64 million over the next 3 years in that office. And what that means is that, well, there's part of it is that there's 39 correspondence officers that basically their job is to respond to the letters, the emails that come from Canadians. And the government gets, what, 3 million of them a year maybe? And so they can respond to maybe about 100,000, which is still a lot, but it's nowhere near what really we should probably be striving to do. And so the idea is that AI could potentially respond to just about everybody in 1 or 2 days, because many Canadians think about the frustration, like if you ever call CRA and sometimes you're on the phone for hours, that's just a terrible experience. So if you could ask, like you send a letter to the government, say, I need help applying for this grant. Maybe I have a child that's on, on the spectrum and they need some sort of supports. Well, AI could probably find that and respond to you and say, here's the link, try it. That's a positive thing. And I think that's really what the government is trying to do, is to create this responsive and more accessible, federal government.
1: Right.
2: But if it's AI and not a human responding, what happens? Like what's the problem?
1: Yeah, I wanted to ask you that. Like what questions or issues does this raise for you?
2: Well, what I think about is as follows. So I think it's great AI and can respond quickly. Imagine if people are speaking different languages, right? Akota, Dakota, Cree, like, whatever languages people might speak, or French or English or Mandarin, well, AI can translate that instantaneously and do that. That's great. But one of the things that CBC asked the federal government was, where is that AI being sourced? Where's the data being stored? And what are the privacy issues? The government did not have a response. They basically said that will be coming. But if you buy a system, say, think about a system out of the United States, and it's following President Trump's presidential order that says there's no woke AI. Well, what does that mean if somebody like from a First Nations community writes in and talks about treaty rights? Is it going to get an appropriate response? Or what happens if somebody is in a traumatic situation and says, I need help, I'm really concerned about this or that in my community? Is it going to respond appropriately? Or is it going to respond like an American might respond as opposed to what a Canadian, how a Canadian should respond? So that bias piece is one of the things that really, really worries me. How it responds and how the system is trained. And so while I think it's potentially a good tool, there's those kinds of risks that we can't, shut our eyes to.
1: Yeah, and I mean, just disseminating information. Like, we know that AI isn't perfect by any means in terms of the info it delivers.
2: No, it hallucinates all the time. And I think that's the thing, like if the government is looking, and so Prime Minister Carney, being a business guy, probably likes key performance indicators like KPIs or dashboards. I think we've heard him talk about this. And so if he's, releases the spring economic update and within 2 days is able to see through AI all the things that people said about that statement, well, that's a really powerful tool for the government, right? They could decide pretty quickly, was that a good idea or a bad idea, as opposed to waiting for polling to come in. But if the data that's coming in is garbage, like garbage in, garbage out, well, that's not particularly useful. And so I worry that I want to hope the government, as they think about what they're going to do with these 39 correspondence officers, that they find ways to make sure there's a human in the loop looking at that data. Because the last thing you want is the government making decisions on the results that AI said were real, and no human looked at it.
1: So this is interesting in terms of the timing. This week, the government's AI minister said their much delayed AI strategy will look at the impact on the labor force. Let's talk about that strategy. What's been the holdup there, first of all?
2: Yeah, so I was in the room when Minister Solomon announced the task force several months ago. And what was in the task force were some intelligent, amazing people that primarily came from big universities and big tech. What was missing, in my opinion, was the average person in Canada, the people that represent labor, the people that are small and medium businesses, really Indigenous communities. And so the government was supposed to have a strategy by the end of the year, but because they missed those key parts of the sector, and things happened like Tumblr Ridge, and then lots of reports about people losing their jobs, I think they finally realized that they couldn't release a roses and sunshine report because there's some negative impacts. And so now what we've heard, even as of last week, is that the AI strategy will include a labor strategy. Because unlike manufacturing, where if a plant closes, the government usually works with the owner to come up with a work retraining plan, and a layoff plan for these people to make sure they're compensated. If AI is cutting 5, 10, 15% of all the jobs everywhere, well, that's a whole different thing the government needs to help us with. It's not I'm going to work with one company to make sure that these people are okay anymore.
1: Yeah. So, I mean, say some more about what we know might be in this AI strategy.
2: Yeah. So, we know that there's going to be safety and privacy bits. And in fact, the Privacy Commissioner of Canada just this week talked about a report on how OpenAI was collecting data on Canadians. So I think the strategy is going to talk about safety and privacy. That's a net new above and beyond what we heard in the beginning. They're going to talk about data sovereignty. What that means is where the AI comes from, where the results are stored. Is it on a cloud server that's owned by Canada, stored in Canada? That think data center. And then there's going to be talk about innovation for startup AI companies, like how they're going to support growth and companies becoming leaders. But the last piece, which I think is really important, is the labor piece. I'm imagining there's going to be some national strategy. I sure hope there is, on how we support workers as they need to get retrained to deal with this new AI world.
1: Yeah. All right, Francis, we'll leave it there for time. Always great to speak with you. Thank you.
2: Yeah. Thank you, Lauren. Take care.
1: That's technology columnist Francis Sims. He's also Associate Dean of the Faculty of Applied Sciences and Technology at Humber Polytechnic. 6 minutes to 7 on a Thursday morning. Jocelyn Kozak is in from the newsroom. Good morning.
3: Good morning. Researchers at the U of C are finding toxic cocktails of opioids, methamphetamines, and tranquilizers in the city's street drug supply. At the same time, several frontline agencies are reporting quite a spike in overdoses so far this year. Authors of a report say there's evidence that foreign players are interfering in the separatist campaign in Alberta, but their aim appears to be to create disunity in Canada. It's not necessarily about disrupting a potential referendum. And thanks to an exceptionally snowy winter, Banff Sunshine is making plans for a summer ski season. The resort expects to run one lift from June 20th to July 5th. Get your skis back.
1: Wow, Canada Day ski, something like that. Thanks, Jocelyn. Hey, Crystal Lee Ramlikan joins us now to talk business. Good morning.
4: Hi, good morning, Lauren.
1: Well, the Canadian aviation industry

0: Some big news, gets a multi-billion dollar boon. What are the details?
1: Yes, that's because Airbus Canada has signed a deal to supply Air Asia with a massive order of 150 of its Canadian-made A220 jets. So the agreement with the Malaysian airline marks the largest single firm order for the planes in the manufacturer's history. And yes, they are assembled right here in Canada, just north of Montreal in Mirabel, Quebec. And the first aircraft is expected in 2028. So for more on this, here's John Graddick, who teaches aviation management at McGill University.
2: It's a very fickle business. And I think that, you know, we're seeing AirAsia starting to park airplanes as a result of fuel problems these days in terms of availability and in terms of price. So they're adjusting it, that short-term reaction to what's going on in the industry. But they are a successful business. They are the largest ULCC, ultra-low-cost carrier in Asia. They've really built Kuala Lumpur Airport up as a super hub.
1: And AirAsia's CEO said crises are an opportunity to make bold decisions and that wars will not go on forever, referring to the conflict in the Middle East and the effective closure of the Strait of Hormuz that has sent jet fuel prices soaring. And Prime Minister Mark Carney framed the deal as an example of the benefits that flow from diversifying trade beyond the United States. And in a time of tariffs and a ruptured world order, he said the agreement strengthens links between Canada and Southeast Asian countries.
0: Now, a story here about millennials postponing major life milestones, according to a new report from StatsCan.
1: Yes. So this study examines living arrangements and home ownership across three generations, millennials, Gen X, and baby boomers, when they were ages 25 to 39. And StatsCan says housing affordability is a concern for many younger Canadians and that home ownership rates have been declining since 2011, while rental markets have posed financial challenges for a lot of young renters in recent years. So it found in 2021, the proportion of millennials living with at least one parent was nearly twice that of baby boomers in 1991. And the proportion was highest in Toronto and Vancouver, the two most expensive housing markets. And as more young adults lived with their parents longer, millennials had a lower rate of home ownership in 2021 than their Gen X counterparts in 2006 and baby boomer counterparts again in 1991. So the decrease in the home ownership rate for millennials was most pronounced in places like Halifax, Toronto, Winnipeg, and Vancouver. And we know the cost of housing in Canada has skyrocketed relative to wages over time. So lower-end homes have increased by more than 200% since just 2024, while young dual-earner household incomes grew by just 76%. And that's according to a recent CBC News analysis. So obviously, wages not keeping up with the price of homes. And even though house prices have begun to dip, so far it hasn't been enough to let a lot of first-time buyers into the market.
0: All right. Thanks very much, Crystal Lee.
1: Okay. Thanks, Lauren.
0: That's your business news. I have your market update. European markets are mixed. Germany and the UK are down. France is up. Across Asia, markets are up. Oil right now, WTI down to $90.31 US a barrel. Gold is up to $4,759 US an ounce. And the Canadian dollar is up to 73.35 US.
3: In traffic this morning, that incident in the southeast, the collision in the intersection of 50th Avenue and 51st Street Southeast, that has been cleared. If you do see something, please let me know. The text line is 825-982-9880.
0: Thank you very much, Angela. Well, coming up on the show, news is next. After that, a new report highlighting the prevalence of foreign interference in the debate around Alberta separation. We'll speak with one of the researchers behind that deep dive. Coming up here on the Calgary Eye Opener, it's 7 o'clock.
4: This is World Report. Good morning, I'm Martina Fitzgerald. The Dutch cruise ship at the center of a hantavirus outbreak is now heading to the Canary Islands. There are reports of more possible infections among passengers who disembarked earlier in the voyage and among those who were never on the ship. So far, there are 8 confirmed or presumed cases, but there are concerns that may grow. The CBC's Crystal Gamansing is

0: following developments this morning. Crystal, we're now hearing of a KLM flight attendant who has fallen ill. What more can you tell us about that?
1: Yeah, that flight attendant is in hospital in Amsterdam with symptoms of hantavirus. The Dutch Health Ministry says the flight attendant was on the same plane as the 69-year-old woman who died in Johannesburg. Now, the airline KLM put out a statement saying that the 69-year-old was on one of their planes, but only briefly. She was not permitted to fly because of her state of health. Now, health authorities are now reaching out to everyone who was a passenger on that flight and asking them to monitor for any possible symptoms.
0: We're also hearing reports of two people in Singapore who were on that cruise who aren't well.
1: Yeah, so there's two individuals aged 67 and 65. They are currently in isolation with hantavirus tests pending. They will, however, regardless, be kept in quarantine for at least 30 days. Both of those people were on the ship at the start of the voyage from Argentina on April 1st. The Communicable Diseases Agency says they were also on the same flight as that 69-year-old woman from St. Helena to Johannesburg.
0: Thanks very much, Crystal.
1: You're welcome.
0: That is the CBC's Crystal Gamansing in London. Prime Minister Mark Carney is defending plans to change the process for approving natural resource projects, including pipelines. Ottawa wants to make it faster and easier to get the green light.
2: The important thing is that we respect the law, and the designation requires consultations in advance of designation. We're moving forward at speed, but we're doing it in the right way.
0: Carney says his government is consulting First Nations, provinces and territories and other stakeholders. As Kate McKenna reports, the change would apply to all projects, not just the ones on the government's priority list.
3: The Carney government is set to release a proposal to speed up natural resource projects and federally assessed projects like ports. It's the next step in its promise to have one review per project and to make final decisions within 2 years, including any proposed pipelines. Sources say Indigenous consultation would remain a requirement and environmental assessments will not be watered down. They say consultations are expected to be launched this week. The full proposal was not shared with CBC News. And sources say things are subject to change. But because this could be a comprehensive process change, the government is planning to consult before tabling any legislation. The federal government did pass a law last year called C5, which allows lawmakers to overrule laws and regulations to fast-track projects deemed to be in the national interest. So far, they've named 15 projects, most of which were already underway. This new proposal is different in that it will affect all projects, not just the ones handpicked by government. Kate McKenna, CBC News, Ottawa.
0: Mexico is launching a trade mission to Canada. It involves hundreds of businesses and meetings over the next couple of days. Mexico and Canada are looking to strengthen bilateral ties ahead of this summer's CUSMA review. The CBC's Jorge Barrera is in Mexico City, speaking to some of the executives involved.
4: We want to open the doors with different Canadian companies that are interested.
5: Luis Arzani is Chief Commercial Officer for Group Express International, a logistics company, one of 240 Mexican businesses in Canada, for a two-day trade mission starting today with stops in Toronto and Montreal.
4: That's the potential of this mission, that we can try to find a way to integrate directly Canada and Mexico.
5: The visit follows a Team Canada mission to Mexico in February. This round will see Mexico's Secretary of Economy, Marcelo Ebrard, meeting with Canada-U.S. Trade Minister Dominic LeBlanc for Canada-U.S.-Mexico agreement talks.
6: I think they can confirm that this North American trade agreement should prevail.
5: Armando Ortega was a Mexican negotiator during North America Free Trade Agreement negotiations in the 1990s. He says bilateral trade has yet to reach its full potential.
6: The fact that Mexican capital starts to invest in Canada, in my view, will be a game changer.
5: Fernando Vargas, CEO of digital services firm Bloom White Label Partners, says stronger ties between the two countries can create stability in turbulent economic times.
7: Both countries are very interested in working with each other.
5: Mexico's Secretariat of Economy says there are about 1,800 meetings planned over the two-day visit. Jorge Barrera, CBC News, Mexico City.
0: Israel is defending its decision to strike Beirut's southern suburbs. Yesterday was the first time the Lebanese capital

0: has been hit since the April ceasefire began. Crews are clawing through the debris of a leveled apartment building. The airstrike in a busy residential area of Beirut targeted a commander of Hezbollah's elite Radwan force. Israeli officials say the operation was necessary to stop planned attacks on their troops. However, the move is being viewed as a major escalation and a clear violation of the month-old truce. A class action lawsuit alleging WestJet did not have adequate harassment procedures and protocols is returning to court. It was put on hold in February when the judge said the plaintiffs did not have enough time to review the terms of the proposed settlement. Caroline Bargoot has more on what the court will hear today.
1: You're fighting against Goliath here, and that's certainly what we experienced.
2: Mandalena Lewis is the lead plaintiff in a class action lawsuit involving about 3,500 female flight attendants. She claims she was sexually assaulted by a WestJet pilot on a layover in Hawaii in 2010. The lawsuit alleges the airline failed its female employees by not having adequate anti-harassment policies in place between April 4th, 2016 and February 28th, 2021. Today, the judge will review a settlement a decade in the making.
1: If we are walking away from this and this is a finality that, you know, we know that we fought till the very end for justice.
2: In February, WestJet offered to pay $4.5 million to class members, but admitted no liability under the terms of the proposed agreement. Lewis accepted WestJet's offer. Some class members did not. They will have 2 days to object in front of a judge who will ultimately decide if the case gets settled or goes to trial. Toby Goldback is an assistant professor at the University of British Columbia Peter A. Allard School of Law.
3: The class action mechanism has really taken on this role of addressing social justice issues where the regular, you know, criminal law track or civil litigation has not been adequate to deal with these issues.
2: Goldback says cases like this should send a message to companies that there will be repercussions if they don't take sexual harassment seriously. Caroline Bargoot, CBC News, Vancouver.
0: There is even more finger pointing happening in Alberta as that province works to get to the bottom of a data breach involving voters' personal information. The CBC's Julia Wong has more on the political fallout.
4: First thing I did was call Jason Kenney and warn him.
5: Alberta NDP leader Nahed Nenshi says he acted immediately after the party obtained a video it says shows an online meeting of a pro-separatist group demonstrating a database filled with the personal details of nearly 3 million Alberta voters. CBC News has not seen the video. Nenshi says former Alberta Premier Jason Kenney's name was searched and his personal information shown on screen.
4: Right. We're not exactly BFFs. But I figured he deserved to know.
5: Kenney posted on social media saying it's disturbing his personal information is broadly available and says he's retaining legal counsel. Meanwhile,
6: Order.
5: The issue dominated question period Wednesday. Nenshi, questioning Alberta Premier Danielle Smith on why UCP caucus staff at the meeting didn't alert police, and Smith on why Nenshi didn't reach out to the government when he found out about the database.
7: That's why he should have told us.
8: Why didn't the Premier's staff member tell her? Why didn't he tell anybody? And if he did tell the Premier and her chief of staff, why didn't they call the cops?
9: Yeah. The member opposite should be ashamed of himself. People are sick of his antics. We know that he withheld this data because he wanted to turn it into a political stunt to play some kind of gotcha on the government.
5: Last week, a court ordered the voter database be pulled down. Both RCMP and Elections Alberta are investigating. Julia Wong, CBC News, Edmonton.
0: That is the latest national and international news from World Report. For more information on the hantavirus outbreak, go to cbcnews.ca. I'm Martina Fitzgerald. This is CBC News.
10: Hello, good morning to you. Thanks for joining us here on the Calgary Eye Opener. Beautiful morning out our window, Thursday. Coming up on the show, bad actors from outside Canada gaming the separation debate. Calgary. Angela Knight, you are backlit by a golden light, although I will acknowledge it's probably different if in different neighborhoods because there's a fair bit of cloud out there.
11: And we will continue to see that mix.

0: of sun and cloud through the day, a high of 20. The wind picks up through the afternoon, so a north wind, 20 to 40 kilometers per hour. Right now, 12 degrees at the airport. Traffic's moving okay. We're starting to see some building volume through the northwest, eastbound on 16th Avenue. So just getting busier as you're approaching Home Road. If you see a traffic problem anytime, please let me know. The number to call is 403-521-1010. Jocelyn Kozak is here. Good morning.
1: Good morning. Decades after soil contamination forced some residents out of Linview Ridge, new housing might be coming back to that area. Imperial Oil plans to offer some vacant lots to developers. Testing over the past few months has turned up a toxic mix of substances in unregulated drugs in Calgary. The drop-in center is saying it has already dealt with more overdoses this year than all of last year. And there's a bear warning in effect for parts of Kananaskis after a grizzly bluff charged a hiker. We'll tell you more at 7:30.
2: Thank you very much, Jocelyn. We're 11 minutes after 7. Alberta's separatist debate is being influenced by foreign actors. That's the conclusion of a new report. It's called National Unity Under Threat, explores foreign interference and the Alberta referendum. It found that foreign actors are exploiting the debate as a way to deepen local and national divisions. Here to talk about the findings is Marcus Kolga. He's one of the authors of the report and is the founder of Disinfo Watch. Good morning, Marcus.
3: Good morning. Thanks for having me on.
2: Yeah, I appreciate you speaking with us. So walk us through, the sort of headlines of what you found when it comes to disinformation and foreign actors in the conversation around Alberta separatism.
3: Yeah, look, bottom line is that it is happening. We have detected that Russian information operations have been trying to exploit the Alberta separatist movement now for the past at least 3 or 4 months. We started looking at some data from Kremlin-aligned platforms going back to December 24th and found that the Alberta separatist movement and Canada as a 51st state as well, that these keywords, these themes were mentioned in over 65 articles posted to this Russian site. Now, why the Russian government or Russian-aligned website would be interested in these issues? I mean, it's quite clear. Russia, what it does very well in terms of its, multi-billion dollar funded information operations targeting the Western world is to monitor our information spaces and political spaces for the most, or the issues that might have the greatest potential to polarize us. And that includes Canadians as well. This isn't new. This has been already happening for years. In fact, going back almost 80 years to the Second World War and the Cold War period. But, AI, social media has intensified those operations over the past number of years. Going back to 2019, we saw Russian information operations targeting the extremely fringe Wexit movement. This was a movement that I would argue that 95% of Canadians would not be able to identify. That was an early form of the Alberta separatist movement, the Western separatist movement. So they used their state media platforms to give try to legitimize that movement already in 2019. And we've seen Russia try to target various other Canadian issues over the past years, environmental issues, race-based issues, and certainly during COVID and the trucker convoy. RT, which is the other Russian state media platform, were very active in trying to provoke extremism within those movements. And should be reminded that it's on both sides of these stories and issues that Russia has very active.
2: Let me jump in. Can you give an example? Like I saw in your reporting this example of Storm 1516. Can you explain what that is and connect the dots here?
3: Scary sounding, isn't it? Storm 1516 is a Russian information operation. Its connections go back to the Wagner mercenary group, the St. Petersburg troll farm that was run by its leader Evgeny Prigozhin a number of years ago. So Storm 1516 is a pretty broad information operation, not targeting not just Canada but other Western democracies as well. And so what we found was a website that

0: by a prominent European cybersecurity firm as being part of this operation. So there's no clear smoking gun evidence of Russian intelligence trying to target this issue. And so what we want to demonstrate from Asian Space, many of whom have been closely associated with Donald Trump, sort of the voices within that. Some of those voices in that influencer space have millions of followers. Tucker Carlson, for example, a well-known former Fox News talking head, his social media accounts across that spectrum he has tens of millions of followers, many of them in Canada. Just a couple of weeks ago, he posted a video suggesting that the United States should invade Canada to liberate it from its government. The video was peppered with all sorts of false information about Canada, our government and such. And he's not alone. The most interesting finding that we had was that there's a sort of a convergence of Russian information operations and some of these U.S.-based influencers. Back in 2024, the U.S. Department of Justice issued an indictment to two employees of Russia's RT network, alleging that they used $10 million U.S. dollars to set up a platform that included a number of very well-known far-right populist U.S. influencers. People like Tim Pool, Benny Johnson were alleged to have been part of this scheme. Many of them were paid up to $100,000 per podcast episode to broadcast basically Kremlin-aligned narratives on their podcast to millions of listeners.
1: Yeah.
0: So we found that some of these influencers have now targeted Alberta as well to their millions of listeners.
1: Okay, so I mean, you've laid out the problem well, and we're really up to time. But what then do we do about this? How does the individual, how does the collective push back against this bad information from outside the country?
0: So what can individuals do? First of all, limit your time on social media. Second, when you see these sorts of videos pop up in your feed, if it's, if it's a cartoonish image of Mark Carney, or Alberta's premier, Danielle Smith with a strange expression, expression of shock, generally, take a look at who's pushing these sorts of narratives, who's publishing them, and just take a second look at that before sharing it or even watching it. Also with these U.S. Influencers, think about whose interests they are representing. Are they representing, or are they supportive of the views of Albertans, or are they pushing someone else's narratives in that space? So take a look at where they're coming from, especially when they're coming from outside sources like the United States. You have to take a critical look at the kind of information that they're trying to promote.
1: Marcus, we'll have to leave it there for time, but really appreciate getting to speak with you. Thank you for joining us.
0: Anytime. Thanks for having me on.
1: That's Marcus Kolga, one of the report authors of National Unity Under Threat. He's also the founder of disinfowatch.org.
2: This morning, we are seeing pretty good flow on most of our major routes, although things getting a little busier. Eastbound Glenmore Trail as you approach 14th Street. And then that stretch on Glenmore Trail between Blackfoot and Deerfoot eastbound. There, we're also starting to see more volume. It's looking good on Southland Drive this morning. Very active as you're heading east on Southland Drive and trying to make your way onto Deerfoot Trail. So that area is starting to get busier, and northbound Deerfoot itself this morning as you're traveling from sort of the Mackenzie Douglasdale area north on Deerfoot toward Anderson Road. There we're starting to see more volume this morning, and the same is true in the northeast. If you're southbound on Deerfoot Trail, we're seeing that increasing volume between Stoney Trail and Airport Trail. Stoney Trail in the northeast around Airport Trail still looks good this morning, and everything there is moving well. Now, if you see a traffic problem anytime, please let me know. The number to call is 403-521-1010. Today, we're looking at a high of 20 degrees. We may see some scattered showers later on. And then early this evening, there's the potential for a thunderstorm, a low of 7 degrees. Right now, it's 12 degrees at the airport. The winds from the north-northwest, 10 kilometers per hour. And it does look like, I'm looking ahead, because you know what's coming up on Sunday, Lauren? I know you've been planning.

0: planning for this.
1: Oh, yeah.
0: You and the boys are planning, right?
1: Hard at work.
0: All right. We've got Mother's Day coming up this weekend. So Sunday, mix of sun and cloud, a high of 21 degrees. So maybe something outside for mom.
1: Could be. Could be a patio gardening kind of experience.
0: You never know. And, of course, we would love to give away a little swag to celebrate the occasion. But as always on the Eye Opener, you know it. There's a bit of a catch. This one's easy, though. What we want is to hear about the best advice your mom ever gave you. For instance, maybe it's words of encouragement.
1: Don't screw this up.
0: Okay. I was thinking, trust your gut. Tough love. Suck it up, buttercup.
2: Oh, boy.
0: Maybe that. But practical tips. Live east of where you work so you never have to drive into the sun.
1: Oh,
0: think about that.
1: Wow.
0: That is news you can use right there. So whatever it was that your mom said that inspired you, her best advice ever, call us, email, text us with your mom's wise words. Now, we love to get your voice notes too. So our email is eyeopener@cbc.ca. The text line is 825-982-9880. You can call our talkback line. Maybe imitate your mom. Maybe not. Maybe that's not a cool thing to do. Only you know.
1: My mom, I mean, she's given me like profound advice, like how to be true to yourself and things like that. But she used to wake me up by yelling up to the attic where they kept me, daylight in the swamp. And then she would give me the advice often, don't take any wooden nickels.
0: There you go. Yeah. I love how you say that's where they kept me, up in the attic. You can call our talkback line. That number is 403-521-6209. So start firing them into us, please. Hopefully we'll start playing some of those entries back to you throughout the day, today and tomorrow. And then we're going to do a draw from all of the calls and emails and texts we receive and give away a prize pack or two on Friday morning near the end of the show.
1: Very nice. Hey, John Hancock, daylight in the swamp.
3: Yeah.
1: Good morning.
3: Good morning.
1: Hey, let's talk NHL playoffs. The Habs are down by one to the Sabres.
3: Yeah, Buffalo. Hard to believe that that team is in the playoffs for the first time in 15 years. They don't look like the old Buffalo team. They scored twice on the power play, went on to win the opener of that second round series 4-2. Alex Lyon stopping 26 shots. And Kirby Doc, who scored one of the Montreal goals on the loss last night.
4: I think there's going to be things that we look at and understand what we need to be better at. And But for the most part, in the third period there, I feel like we kind of found our footing and found our game and were able to hold on to pucks a little bit more and be a little more responsible than all 200 feet.
3: We'll see if the Canadians can turn things around in Game 2 Friday night in Buffalo. Anaheim, even their series with Vegas at a game each, 3-1 the final last night. And Anaheim will host Game 3 Friday. And just the one game tonight, Carolinas of Philadelphia. Hurricanes have yet to lose in these playoffs. They're up 2-0 in that series. And don't forget the PWHL playoffs resume tonight. Minnesota Frost hosting Montreal. Both teams coming off that triple overtime game that Montreal won. Best of 5, semi-tied at 1. Ottawa Charge will host Boston Fleet Friday night. Series tied at 1. And the league announced that Detroit's been awarded an expansion team to begin play next season. That's 9 teams in the league now. Keeping an eye, too, on the Centennial Cup Junior A Hockey Championship getting underway today in Summerside, Prince Edward Island. Canmore Eagles representing this neck of the woods up against the Rockland Nationals this afternoon. We'll keep an eye on that. Didn't get a chance to squeeze that soccer in. Maybe it's just as well I didn't. CF Montreal Major League Soccer team advanced to the quarters of the Canadian Soccer Championship, a 5-0 win over the Calgary Blizzard of the Alberta Premier League. Bit of difference in the caliber of play.
1: Tall order.
3: Absolutely. Yeah. And in the Women's Northern Super League, Ottawa Rapid shut out Vancouver 4-0, and that win moved Ottawa into a tie for top spot with the Montreal Roses. Ottawa's played one extra game. And defending champion Paris Saint-Germain returned to the league final in Champions League after a draw with Bayern Munich and an aggregate win. And they will face Arsenal in the final in Hungary

0: on May the 30th. I mentioned the Stampeders last hour. They have released American receiver Jeff Foreman, who had signed with the team in early January. Stamps rookie camp starts today at McMahon, and we'll wrap up with a third and final practice on Friday. NBA playoffs, New York Knicks over Philadelphia 108-102 to go up 2-0 in that NBA playoff series. And it was Minnesota losing badly to San Antonio, lost by 38. That series now tied at 1. Two more playoff games tonight. Baseball, someone's got to start hitting for the Blue Jays. They're really in a funk right now. They were shut out by the Tampa Bay Rays. Rays have won 12 of 13 now, and the Jays have lost 4 in a row. And they have Dylan Cease going tomorrow night when they go back home to host the Angels. And Canada's still unbeaten at that World Junior Mixed Doubles Curling going on this week in Edmonton. Ontario's Brooklyn Eidson and Owen Henry defeated Sweden and Germany. They've got 2 games today against Finland and New Zealand. They're 3-0. Talk to you tomorrow.
1: All right, thanks, John.
0: Bye.
1: That's John Hancock with CBC Sports and with an update on traffic and weather.
2: We are looking good heading into downtown now. 9th Avenue at 6th Street Southwest. Those two left lanes are still closed there, but it looks okay through that area this morning. Still a little bit sticky, but we're not seeing huge delays back to Crowchild Trail, at least not at this point. So that means northbound Crowchild Trail also looks pretty good as you're coming up to the Bow Trail exit. Now, if you do see a traffic problem, please let me know. It's either pound or star 1010. We were asking for mom advice. What's the best advice your mom ever gave you? Janet wrote us and said, the best advice, men are like streetcars. There's always another one down the road. And she says, my advice when my kids said that things suck, things don't suck, vacuums do. Go clean your room.
1: Oh,
2: looking
1: good
2: for
1: turn,
2: mom advice.
1: Good turn, mom.
2: I'm 20 today. We're 12 degrees at 7:30.
3: This is CBC News. Good morning. I'm Jocelyn Kozak. Housing may soon be built around the site of a former oil refinery in the Linview Ridge area. Hundreds of residents left that area roughly 2 decades ago after contaminated soil was discovered. The CBC's Brendan Coulter reports.
4: Imperial Oil says it plans to market empty lots along Linview Road for redevelopment. The area once supported a subdivision, but the company bought out nearby homeowners after toxic soil was discovered around its former refinery site. Now, Imperial says there's robust monitoring in place and it wants to return the land to productive use. The company plans to make vacant lots available for housing, but it won't act as the developer, and future buyers in the city would decide what gets built.
5: It's really quite preliminary right now.
4: Area Councillor Harrison Clark says he's interested, but also hearing concerns.
5: When a large organization like Imperial Oil wants to make something happen in a community like Ogden, it's created quite a bit of buzz.
4: Homeowner Barry Bickford chose not to take a buyout. He says redevelopment could help revitalize the community.
6: We've lost a lot of our residents over the last 10 or so years. Our schools hurt. Our businesses hurt.
4: In a statement, the province says it's involved in early discussions around potential redevelopment and has requested more details on the location and contamination. Brendan Coulter, CBC News, Calgary.
3: University of Calgary researchers have found what they call distressing results in samples of the city's unregulated drug supply. In the last 3 months, experts have found toxic cocktails of opioids, methamphetamines, and tranquilizers. This makes naloxone less effective when it comes to reversing overdoses. Monty Ghosh, a University of Calgary associate professor, is one of the researchers tracking the data.
7: It's constantly shifting, constantly changing, and it's highly, highly unpredictable, which is why it is so worrisome.
3: The news comes as several frontline agencies have reported a spike in overdoses this year. The Calgary Drop-In Center's chief operating officer says that site has responded to more overdoses so far this year than in all of 2025. First responders were here in Calgary this week looking to further end the stigmas around mental health issues. The goal is to make sure those responding to traumatic calls on a daily basis have the supports they need. The CBC's Salm Valji has more.
8: Chaotic sleep disruption, anxiety, depression, These are just some of the risks for first responders that the Canadian Institute for Public Safety Research and Treatment is trying to deal with.

0: Casey Ward is a National Police spokesperson. He shared some of his personal experience, including that being vulnerable and seeking help is okay.
1: And I've been married for 25 years. My wife knew I was struggling, and she was scared to ask any questions. Also, though, is you have to help yourself as a family member.
0: Researcher Lee Blaney feels education has to start at an early age. She wants young students to better understand coping and emotional management skills that will serve them well into adulthood.
2: We teach our kids how to work a computer, how to work cameras, how to do certain things, but we don't teach them about what goes on in their body and brains when they're stressed.
0: According to the Institute, nearly half of public safety personnel experience symptoms of mental health disorders. Salim Volji, CBC News, Calgary.
3: Banff Sunshine Village Ski Resort says the high level of snow that fell this winter made for an exceptional ski season that's set to end May 18th. And now, because of that snowfall, the resort's planning a summer ski season. The CBC's Michelle McCann has more.
4: Skiers can expect to hit the slopes at Banff Sunshine Village from June 20th to July 5th. It's only the second time in nearly 35 years the resort has offered summer skiing. The last time was in 2022. When a six-day season was organized at the last minute due to heavy snowfall. Kendra Skirfield is with the resort. She says Sunshine is unique in its ability to offer summer skiing.
5: We at Sunshine are exceptionally lucky, and because we're so high in the Canadian Alpine on the Continental Divide, we have such a wonderful elevation. The snow tends to stick around longer than it does at other resorts.
4: John Pomeroy is a University of Saskatchewan professor who studies water in the Rockies.
6: And at Sunshine Village, we'd expect about 600 millimeters of snow water at this time of year. So recently we've recorded 830. And by comparison, last year at this time, it was only 409. So we're more than double last year.
4: Pomeroy says it's supposed to be a warm May, which he says can make it difficult for Sunshine to preserve enough snow for its summer plans. Michelle McCann, CBC News, Banff.
3: A bear warning is in effect for parts of Kananaskis country. It happened after a hiker was bluff charged by a grizzly at the popular Troll Falls hiking area near Kananaskis Village. John Clark is a former conservation officer in Kay country. He says bears are used to people in well-visited areas.
7: Bears that are in Kay country, Banff, Jasper, they're quite habituated to people because they could see up to 200 or 300 people on a weekend compared to more of the wild area that hardly anybody goes there. So they kind of get used to us there.
3: He's reminding people to make sure they have bear spray at all times. And CBC News has learned the federal government is moving to change the process for approving natural resource projects, including pipelines. World Report will have that story at 8 o'clock, Lauren.
8: Thank you very much, Jocelyn.
3: What are
8: Angela
3: you doing?
8: Freeze. Yesterday, I was so nervous because we talked yesterday about this game, Senior Assassin, where people have to squirt each other with guns. And I could tell you got so excited about squirting me with an electric water gun. You can't squirt people who are wearing pool accessories.
3: You're wearing goggles.
8: So I brought in goggles and I brought in a squirt gun. Although, sadly, I realized when I got it here, it doesn't hold water. It cracked on the garage
3: Lucky
8: floor.
3: For me because yeah. I totally forgot.
8: I don't know. I'm so pleased you forgot. Although
3: no, I'm not.
8: Yeah.
3: It anyway. Means I have to go out today
8: oh,
3: and get
8: gosh.
3: A water gun.
8: And I have to keep these goggles
3: you
8: on.
3: Sure
8: They're
3: do.
8: They're not prescription, unfortunately. speaking of, you know, signs of the season, we're going to have a little fun this half hour.
3: We sure are. We're going to find out what the next installment of our CEO SOS, the Song of Spring, we're going to check in with Braden Lowe and find out how the song is coming together.
8: Beauty.
3: He is crafting it for us. Now, today we've got a mix of sun and cloud, a high of 20. There's a bit of a north wind this afternoon, 20 to 40 K. We're 12 degrees this morning. In Banff, a high of 19. You're 1 degree now. Red Deer, you've got a mix of sun and cloud, a high of 20. You could see a northwest wind up to 40 K later on. It's currently 8 degrees in Red Deer. Now in Lethbridge, already a bit of a light rain shower happening, a high of 21, a northwest wind for you up to 50 K through the morning. It's currently 8 degrees. It's also 8 in Medicine Hat right now. You could also see a northwest wind up to 50 K through the morning and a high of 22. In Calgary so far, it's been a fairly quiet Thursday morning. Things are getting a little bit busier if you're using westbound Memorial Drive into downtown approaching the flyover. Still looks good. Now, Memorial Drive in the southeast, right around 36th Street, crews are doing a lot of work there. So there are lane closures in all directions.

and it does have a tendency to slow down. This morning, it looks like most of that delay is for drivers westbound through that area, but that will change throughout the day. If you do see a traffic problem, please give us a call. The number is 403-521-1010.

0: have for us today. Time for the eye-opener SOS. That is our quest to write an original song about spring in southern Alberta using your ideas, your keywords, your thoughts, your themes. Calgary singer-songwriter Braden Lowe is working hard on the tune. And next, I can't believe it's next week already, the song will debut right here on the eye-opener. And Braden is with us this morning in the studio. Good morning.
1: Good morning.
0: I can't believe it, Braden. Back for another update.
1: Around, yeah.
0: All right. Tell us about some of the messages that you've been receiving from listeners.
1: Yeah, I was actually hoping to read a couple out. I've got some great stuff, and this one right here actually helped with the chorus quite a bit. So this one from Stephanie says, could be sun, could be snow. Just wait five and it will change, don't you know? We emerge from hibernation. Nature has a celebration.
0: Oh.
2: So those are great.
1: Yeah. Pretty good, so.
0: That lit something for you, did it?
1: It did.
0: Okay. Yeah, yeah. Anyone else that you want to shout out to who's made some mentions?
1: Absolutely. Yeah, and so when it comes to the verse, was testing out a few ideas in the last week, and so this one from Trina is goes fake one, fake two. Oh, we always question you. But you're here now, and it's real. Bright sun is all we feel.
2: Beautiful.
1: Yeah.
0: I like that.
2: Beautiful. I had on my in my mind, like, is this going to be a 17-minute song because of how much
1: we got?
2: Yeah. I'm sure you have more. Do you have more you want to share?
1: Yeah, just a couple quick ones. From Margaret, we have the melodious voice of the rosecap finch. So things like that where there's some specifics that I can draw from or thinking it'll just spark an idea in my head. So I really like what I've been getting.
2: I love it. That was from Margaret, you said?
1: Yeah, that's right.
2: Okay, right on.
0: All right. I know when we chatted last week, you were on the hunt for the hook, that chorus. Did that emerge for you this week?
1: It did, yeah. And so like I mentioned, during the process, you kind of have to go back to the drawing board a little bit. So I did, and played around with a few melodies, kind of cadences, you know, fitting those words in there, what I got. And so I was able to come up with a chorus that I quite like.
0: How close are you to finishing the song?
1: We're getting there, yeah. Like, I would say we're probably 75%.
0: Wow.
1: So there's just some words I got to put in. Melody-wise, I think I'm there. It's just now going through those emails, going through those voice notes, going through that sort of stuff to fill in.
0: I know I gave you a hard time last week.
2: This might come up.
1: I slept in the last week now.
0: I know. And I know that originally I had said, I don't want to know anything until the big reveal. But as always, I have changed my mind. Can you give us a little hint? Maybe
1: a little
0: humming about, you know, the melody?
1: Sure. Yeah, I'll give you just a little snippet of the chorus. But just for you, Angela.
0: Thank you.
1: Okay.
0: Thank you.
1: And Lauren.
2: Do I have to leave?
1: Yeah. No. I'm just kidding. but a little bit of the chorus. So this is kind of just a little hum for y'all.
0: Oh.
2: That was fantastic.
0: I love that.
2: I wasn't sure how that was going to go. I was trying to hum something. That was wonderful.
1: Oh, thank you. 7:30 in the morning is a little tough.
0: Now I just want more. Now I just want more. I want to hit. No, okay.
2: Changed her mind now wants more. Okay. Ride the lightning.
0: So what do you need to get you to the finish line? We have 1 week left.
1: Yeah, I think just keep sending in, the feelings, the visuals, the specifics, because I can't include everything, of course.
0: Right.
1: But it definitely sparks, even for myself, what I see in spring. So any idea is a good idea, and if it's personal to you, then I really appreciate it.
2: Yeah, I like to think it's all in there in the form of vibes.
1: Yeah, it is. Yeah,
2: but not every word or
1: no,
2: rhyme.
1: No, not every word, of course.
0: But when you were here last week, you were saying you really were looking for things like, what are people doing in the spring? You were looking
1: for activity.
0: Did you get that?
1: Yeah, some of it was, you know, about going for hikes and walks and riding horses and things like that, doing activities with friends.
2: Yeah, that's cool. Yeah. I hear you've said a few times this morning too, like kind of specifics, whether it's activity or vibe or thought, but like real specific stuff seems to kind of move the needle now.
1: Yeah, some specific like restaurant names, street names, that

0: sort of thing. And sometimes it's tough to incorporate that, but I think the feeling is there, right? Of driving down a road and seeing something that's familiar to you. And
1: that sense of place.
0: Exactly. Yeah.
1: Okay.
0: And I was able to rhyme, or not rhyme crocus, but put crocus in there. So.
2: Oh, is that right?
0: Like, yeah. Oh, so you'll hear the word crocus.
1: Hocus, we know hocus. Crocus and we know the melody. All right. When is the absolute last, your deadline for getting listener feedback?
0: I would say for performing it Thursday, I would say maybe by Tuesday evening, I'm hoping.
1: That, oh, wow.
0: I don't know. I'm trying to give a good window, you know?
2: Yeah, you're great. Babe, that's like almost a month, man.
1: How many verses do you have?
0: It's just the two verses.
1: Okay.
0: And then, you know, kind of going back into the chorus and usually repeat the chorus kind of thing. But not to make it 18 minutes, you know?
1: Okay.
0: Although I could, probably.
2: You could, I'm sure. Yeah. Well, very good.
1: Yeah, I'm wondering, how long do you think it will be?
0: I would say 2.5 minutes, roughly.
2: Yeah. Perfect for radio play.
0: Oh, perfect. There you go.
1: Absolutely. So any last words of advice to the audience, like things that you need just to get you to the finish line?
0: Yeah, I would say just keep coming with the activities, with the visuals are really helpful. And those rhymes, like the people who have kind of structured it where it's, you know, I can easily fit it and rhyme it with something.
2: That's a fun challenge for our audience. Yeah. Rhyme it up. Come at us with your rhymes.
1: All right, Braden, thank you so much. Thank you for indulging me and giving us a little.
0: I had to.
1: Could you do that little hum for us one more time?
0: There's a recording online so you can let
2: to our listener. Thanks for plugging the list, Matt, brother.
0: I'm doing my best.
1: Okay, then. So,
0: I'm just kidding.
1: Can you do it for us one more time?
0: You want it one more time?
1: Mm-hmm.
0: Okay. That's right.
2: I like it when it drops down there. I call that
1: too.
2: Crocus Valley.
0: Yeah, there you go, Lauren.
1: Oh, look at that. Trying to influence already, Lauren.
2: All right.
1: Braden, thank you. We cannot wait. Cannot wait, clearly, to hear the finished product next week.
0: I look forward to it. Thank you so much for having me.
2: Thanks
0: and
2: very
0: thank
2: much,
0: you to all
2: Braden.
0: The listeners.
1: All right. So that is Calgary singer-songwriter Braden Lowe. As you heard, he's writing our original eye-opener song of spring, the CEO SOS. But you heard him say, you can still send in your ideas. Email us, eyeopener@cbc.ca. Text us, 825-982-9880. And you can always connect directly with Braden on his socials at Braden, that's Braden_Lowe, LOWE. And he's going to be back next Thursday, not at 7:35, but at 8:10 for the eye-opener song of spring debut. And because it's spring, Lauren, I think we're going to do it outside next week.
2: Oh, are we? That's a good idea.
1: In our courtyard.
2: Okay.
1: Well, I probably tempted fate now with the weather.
2: I was just going to say something about tempting fate, but hey, we got to be bold.
1: It is what it is. 12 degrees right now, on our way to a high of 20 today. Later on, we may see a thunderstorm. I'm talking in the early evening hours. So this morning, it has been fairly good for the commute. No problems with C trains. They're running on time. We are seeing just a little bit of a delay. If you are westbound on Glenmore Trail, coming up to Barlow Trail, things there quite busy this morning. And we're starting to see that delay in the northwest. Eastbound on 16th Avenue, just that heavier volume between Sarcee Trail and Home Road. Now, if you spot a problem anytime, please call us 403-521-1010.
2: Thank you very much, Angela. We're about 13 minutes to 8 here on a Thursday morning. Canadian writer-director Chandler Levesque has a new film out. It's about a young writer from Toronto who heads to Montreal for an unforgettable summer in the coming-of-age comedy Mile End Kicks. Our What to Watch columnist Di Golding is here to tell us about that and a new series based on the Canadian Bon Cop, Bad Cop films that the new one premieres this week on Crave. Good morning to you, Di.
3: Good morning, Lauren.
2: Well, a coming-of-age comedy. Tell us about Mile End Kicks.
3: Sure. So it's set in 2011. It's about a young music writer from Toronto named Grace. She takes a big leap in her career and her social life when she decides to move to the Mile End neighborhood of Montreal for the summer. Now, Grace plans to spend her time

0: writing a book about, get this, Alanis Morissette's album, Jagged Little Pill. But when she arrives, she falls hard for Chevy, the singer in a local band called The Bone Patrol, and then she starts doing their PR. Now, after fumbling her book deal, running out of money, fighting with a roommate, and one too many awkward encounters with Chevy, Grace wonders if she's ruined her summer. But returning to Toronto isn't an option, and Montreal is full of surprises and a future if Grace can get out of her own way.
1: So Euphoria star Barbie Ferreira is in the lead role as Grace. What does she give us here?
0: Okay, so Lauren, this is messy. I don't know if you remember your 20s. 20s are messy. Grace is in her 20s. You're learning how to adult, right? You're making mistakes, doubling down on bad decisions, and then living with the consequences. It's basically your FAFO decade. And Barbie Ferreira's Grace is equally endearing and infuriating because she's playing somebody who's learning as she goes, right? She's a compelling performer to watch. She feels like someone I would have been friends with in my 20s. You know, that friend who makes bad decisions, but she's a super fun hang, so you let it slide. It kind of reminded me of Winona Ryder's character in Reality Bites. But there's an added element that Grace is an outsider here in Montreal. Grace is in a fish-out-of-water scenario, being an Anglophone in Quebec. But she's learning the ropes from new friends like Archie, played by Canadian actor Devin Bostick.
2: Can I ask for something? Why do French people hate me?
3: It's pretty complicated. Basically, French people are okay if you exist. You just can't work here if you don't speak French. Or, like, survive at all. And luckily, Montreal is cheap enough you get a grant or enough money from your parents you can stay. So it's like a waiting game. People who want to be artists move here from Edmonton, drop out of Concordia, move to the Maya Land and do drugs at loft parties until they're forced to get real jobs in Toronto.
0: Toronto's taking some strays there, but...
1: And some Alberta content. Yeah, I like it.
0: A little bit, yeah. So, interestingly enough, I think that's just what Montreal means to so many of us in the rest of Canada, right? But it's interesting that this film was exec produced by Matt Johnson of Nirvana, the band, the show, the movie, which I recommended a while ago, which is the most Toronto movie to ever Toronto. But Myland Kicks... also unapologetically Canadian, but it doesn't necessarily romanticize the mile. And it kind of romanticizes being a young person drawn to those creative communities and then having those illusions come crashing down, but accompanied by an excellent soundtrack.
1: What inspired it?
0: So Chandler Levac, the writer-director of the 2019 film I Like Movies, based this on her own experiences as a music writer in Toronto in her 20s who spent her summer in Montreal's Mile End. Now, the script is a perfect example how to make the personal feel universal because it's her courage to be vulnerable, which is why this movie is so funny. She lets us sit with the mess of her 20s and until we get really uncomfortably awkward, and then she'll reward us with a jaw-dropper of a line or a physical gesture that just relieves the tension in such a human way. And Myland Kicks captures that energy of being alive, having big dreams, and music is such an important part of that journey. And that's the kind of energy Chandler Levac brings to this film, where everything feels chaotic, exciting, and boundless, but the music is your touchstone. The music will never let you down, right? So Myland Kicks, for me, instant classic, repeat viewer, multi-layered comedy, and it made me nostalgic for somebody else's 20s. Like, how'd you do that?
1: Yeah, that's cool. All right. Yeah, well, this is a big Quebec episode of our What to Watch. This new series based on the hit buddy cop films, Bon Cop, Bad Cop. What can you tell us?
0: Well, this series is based on the Canadian film franchise, Bon Cop, Bad Cop, which began in 2006, about David, a detective from Quebec, and Martin, a detective from Ontario, forced to partner up to solve the murder of a victim whose body is found in both provinces. And so we get the uptight Anglo, the laissez-faire Franco, one renegade, one by the books, one's a Habs fan, one is not. You get the picture. So did millions of Canadians, making this is one of the highest grossing Canadian films of all time. We liked it so much, they made a second film in 2016. And now we have a series that picks up with David, still the maverick, window-breaking cop on the streets of Montreal. By his side is his daughter, also a cop, but she's organized, in control, none too thrilled with her dad's outdated techniques. They're sent to assist a Mi'kmaq deputy in the Gaspé region whose chief has gone missing. We still have Martin. He's in Toronto. He's mostly retired. He's

0: he has been requested to look into the chief's disappearance. So we have Patrick Huard, who played David in the first and second movie. He collaborated with his long friend Quentin Condo, who is Mi'kmaq artist and Gaspé resident, to bring this new perspective to the small screen. And we get a new role, or we get a role played by Henry Zerny. He stepped into the role of Martin, previously played by Colm Feore. He takes the character, makes it his own, but he has borrowed Sam Elliott's mustache, and I am 100% okay with that.
1: I didn't know you could borrow that. That'd be cool. I'd do that.
0: I know. I want to borrow it. It's my birthday coming up.
1: So you went to the premiere just last night. How was it?
0: So the event took place at the Rogers Center, right on the Rideau Canal, but it was up high enough so I could see Quebec from the third floor. First off, I loved being in a room full of people completely in the flow as the story goes back and forth between Quebecois French and English, laughing at the kind of uniquely Canadian communication skills we've developed between our cultures, because I also, as you know, I grew up sur la bord de Québec et Ontario, where the two official languages are Franglais and Fringlish. At least that's what I was taught. But it's more than just language. It's about culture. So it only makes sense that they take the story and continue it with Martin and David, the original at odds couple, being completely out of their comfort zones, assisting in with the Mi'kmaq and the Gaspé Z. So the first episode, like any pilot episode, it's got a lot to do. We're reintroducing characters, but the premise is, it still fits easily into the television format. It works well at that scale. The episodes are around 30 minutes, but it does help to have seen at least the first film. It is a Canadian classic, and the series is promising with a new case. We've got our two cops, Bon and Bad, and an unfamiliar, element that completely changes the set of rules and customs that they've been used to. So I'm looking forward to seeing where this series goes. I really enjoyed the first episode.
1: Right on. All right. Well, thanks for all this, Di.
0: Hey, my pleasure. Have a great day.
1: You too. That's our What to Watch columnist, Di Golding. This week, she recommends the comedy Mile and Kicks in select theaters and Bon Cop, Bad Cop, the series, which premieres today on Crave. We're 5 to 8. Jocelyn's here from the newsroom. Good morning.
2: Good morning. Researchers at the U of C are finding toxic cocktails of opioids, methamphetamines, and tranquilizers in the city's street drug supply. At the same time, several frontline agencies in Calgary are reporting a spike in overdoses this year. I'll be back after World Report.
1: All right. Thank you very much, Jocelyn. Crystal E. Ramlikan's here to talk business. Good morning.
3: Hey, good morning, Lauren.
1: Millennials are postponing major life milestones. This is according to new reporting from StatsCan.
3: Yes, that's right. So this study examines living arrangements and home ownership across three generations, millennials, Gen X, and baby boomers, when they were ages 25 to 39. And StatsCan says housing affordability is a concern for many younger Canadians, and that home ownership rates have been declining since 2011. And it found in 2021, the proportion of millennials living with at least one parent was nearly twice that of baby boomers in 1991. And the proportion was highest in Toronto and Vancouver, the two most expensive housing markets. And as more young adults lived with their parents longer, millennials had a lower rate of home ownership in 2021 compared with Gen X in 2006 and again baby boomers in 1991. So the cost of housing in Canada has skyrocketed relative to wages over time. Lower end homes have increased by more than 200% since just 2024, while young dual earner household incomes grew by just 76%. And that's according to a recent CBC News analysis. So wages not keeping up with the price of homes. And even though house prices have begun to dip, so far, it hasn't been enough to let a lot of first-time buyers into the market.
1: Now, it's getting tougher for Canadians to find cottage cheese on the shelf.
3: Yes, that's right. So demand is surging amid, of course, this protein craze. So along with some saying they can't find it on store shelves, some consumers are also shocked at the price of the fresh lumpy cheese. Once considered a diet food, it kind of went out of fashion as other foods like Greek yogurt, smoothies, and protein bars took over. But recently that's changed thanks in part to, of course, social media. So consumers are looking for easy ways to add protein to their diets. TikTok features more than 113,000 videos with a cottage cheese hashtag. Influencers

0: influencers are posting recipes like viral sweet potato cottage cheese bowls and even high protein cottage cheese ice cream. And on Pinterest, Canadian searches for cottage cheese recipes have been trending for a year, but started skyrocketing in January. And the most recent data shows Canadian cottage cheese production has actually jumped 20%, while other dairy products stayed mostly flat or slight or even dropped slightly.
1: I want to say cottage cheese is a little harder to hoard than toilet paper, you know?
0: Exactly. It's going to spoil.
1: Garage full of cottage cheese.
0: You know, you can just do sweet or savory. So hopefully you could, you know, use it every day if you really wanted to be a part of this craze.
1: You were committed. Thanks, Crystalie.
0: All right. Thanks, Lauren.
1: That's Crystalie Ramlikan with your business news. Your market update, the TSX is down 13 points to 33,968. The Dow down 26 points to 49,883. Oil, barrel of WTI down to $92.33 US. Gold is up to $4,751 US an ounce, and the Canadian dollar down to 73.34 cents US.
2: In the southeast this morning, it looks like something's happening on the ramp as you go from eastbound Stony Trail onto northbound Deerfoot Trail. At the very end of that ramp where you're merging, starting to see traffic back up. So we may have an incident there. If you see something or can let me know what's happening there, the number is 403-521-1010.
1: Thank you very much, Angela. News is next here on the Eye Opener. After that, the free fare zone is riding closer to its end. Councillor John Pantazopoulos will join us to talk about why council will debate charging for a ride through the core there. That and more coming up here on the Calgary Eye Opener. It's just about 8 o'clock on a Thursday morning.

0: This is World Report. Good morning. I'm Martina Fitzgerald. The World Health Organization says there are now 5 confirmed cases of hantavirus associated with a Dutch cruise ship. 3 more cases are presumed, and the head of the WHO, Tedros Adhanom Ghebreyesus, is warning the number of infections could rise.
1: Given the incubation period of the Andes virus, which can be up to 6 weeks, it's possible that more cases may be reported.
0: Ghebreyesus says the risk of widespread infection is low, but at least one of these possible cases is a woman who was never on the cruise ship. Let's bring in the CBC's Crystal Gumansingh, who is following developments. Crystal, we're now hearing of a KLM flight attendant who has fallen ill. What more can you tell us about that?
2: Yeah, that flight attendant is in hospital in Amsterdam with symptoms of hantavirus. The Dutch Health Ministry says the flight attendant was on the same plane as the 69-year-old woman who died in Johannesburg. Now, the airline KLM put out a statement saying that the 69-year-old was on one of their planes, but only briefly. She was not permitted to fly because of her state of health. Now, health authorities are now reaching out to everyone who was a passenger on that flight and asking them to monitor for any possible symptoms.
0: We're also hearing reports of 2 people in Singapore who were on that cruise who aren't well.
2: Yeah, so there's 2 individuals aged 67 and 65. They are currently in isolation with hantavirus tests pending. They will, however, regardless, be kept in quarantine for at least 30 days. Both of those people were on the ship at the start of the voyage from Argentina on April 1st. The Communicable Diseases Agency says they were also on the same flight as that 69-year-old woman from St. Helena to Johannesburg.
0: Thanks very much, Crystal.
2: You're welcome.
0: That is the CBC's Crystal Gumansingh in London. The federal government is moving to change the process for approving natural resource projects, including pipelines. CBC News has learned Ottawa is going to propose changes that would make it faster and easier to get the green light. As Kate McKenna reports, it would apply to all projects, not just the ones on the government's priority list.
3: The Carney government is set to release a proposal to speed up natural resource projects and federally assessed projects like ports. It's the next step in its promise to have 1 review per project and to make final decisions within 2 years, including any proposed pipelines. Sources say Indigenous consultations

0: consultation would remain a requirement and environmental assessments will not be watered down. They say consultations are expected to be launched this week. The full proposal was not shared with CBC News, and sources say things are subject to change. But because this could be a comprehensive process change, the government is planning to consult before tabling any legislation. The federal government did pass a law last year called C5, which allows lawmakers to overrule laws and regulations to fast-track projects deemed to be in the national interest. So far, they've named 15 projects, most of which were already underway. This new proposal is different in that it will affect all projects, not just the ones handpicked by government. Kate McKenna, CBC News, Ottawa.
1: As the world waits to see if U.S. President Donald Trump can broker a deal to end the war in Iran, Israel is launching strikes on Lebanon. This despite a month-old ceasefire. Tom Perry reports from Jerusalem.
2: For the first time in weeks, Israel has struck the southern suburbs of Beirut. It's the first attack on the Lebanese capital since the ceasefire between Lebanon and Israel was reached last month. Israeli Prime Minister Benjamin Netanyahu announced on social media he had ordered the strike along with his defense minister. The target, Netanyahu says, was a senior Hezbollah commander. The Israeli military says Ahmed Ali Balut, the leader of the militant group's Radwan Force Commando Unit, was killed in the strike. Israel has been focusing its attacks on southern Lebanon. It's flattened several villages along the border and issued evacuation orders for several others as it targets Hezbollah fighters and infrastructure. The Lebanese health ministry says more than 120 people have died in Israeli strikes in the last week alone. On the Israeli side, the Israel Defense Forces says one of its soldiers was seriously injured by a Hezbollah drone strike, with three other soldiers suffering lesser injuries. As for the war in Iran and whether the U.S. can reach a deal to end it, the Israeli Prime Minister spoke yesterday and said he's been in near daily contact with U.S. President Donald Trump. Benjamin Netanyahu insisting he and Trump share common objectives, the most important of which is to prevent Iran from developing nuclear weapons. Tom Perry, CBC News, Jerusalem.
1: U.S. Secretary of State Marco Rubio has just wrapped up a meeting with Pope Leo at the Vatican. There has been growing tension between the pontiff and the U.S. president. Donald Trump has been highly critical of the pope's comments on the war in Iran. Megan Williams has more from Rome.
3: U.S. Secretary of State Marco Rubio arrived at the Vatican today with an awkward assignment, smoothing things over after his boss picked a fight with the Pope. Relations have gone sharply downhill over the U.S.-led war with Iran, which Leo has strongly condemned. Trump then called the Pope weak and terrible for foreign policy. He also accused Leo of endangering a lot of Catholics and falsely suggested the Pope thinks Iran should be allowed to have a nuclear weapon. The Pope pushed back, restating the Catholic Church's opposition to nuclear arms and saying its mission is to preach peace.
4: And I always believe that it's much better to enter into dialogue than to look for arms and to support the arms industry.
3: For the Vatican, the concern goes beyond Iran, says expert Massimo Fagioli.
5: They are very concerned about what's happening also in Israel, in Lebanon.
3: And about the rapidly shrinking Christian population there, he says. Vice President J.D. Vance, who, after lecturing the Pope on theology, is notably absent from this visit. Fagioli says the meeting is also about reassuring conservative Catholic voters ahead of the U.S. midterms.
5: They are afraid of losing a certain number of Catholic voters.
3: Friday, Rubio meets with Italian Prime Minister Giorgia Meloni, who criticized Trump's attacks on the Pope last month. Trump later said he had once considered her brave, but was wrong. Megan Williams, CBC News, Rome.
1: Millions of pages of testimony, evidence, and emails, and only now we're seeing a purported suicide note from Jeffrey Epstein. It's part of the ongoing legal and political battles dogging U.S. President Trump and his inner circle. World Report co-host John Northcott joins me now. John, the story behind this suicide note coming to light is pretty complicated. Can you walk us through it?
6: Martina, Epstein's death in 2019 was ruled a suicide, but several weeks before that, he was found in his cell, unresponsive, with a cloth wrapped around his neck. Now, the man who was Epstein's cellmate claims that he found hidden in a book in the cell what could be a suicide note. A scrawled message says, in part, "They investigated me for months, found nothing." It also says, "It is a treat to be able to choose the time to say goodbye. We're only now..."

0: now getting this potential piece of evidence because it was part of the legal case surrounding the cellmate, a man who is currently serving 4 life sentences for multiple murders. In the end, though, does this purported suicide note provide any more clarity around Epstein's death or about a life that still has so many questions surrounding it?
1: And John, questions continue to dog those who knew Epstein, including the current U.S. Commerce Secretary, Howard Lutnick. What can you tell us about that?
0: Martina, Canadian listeners will be familiar with Lutnick because of his combative approach to Canada and tariffs and trade. But yesterday, he was called before U.S. lawmakers behind closed doors to explain his relationship with Epstein and whether or not he disavowed him after his initial conviction. 2 very different interpretations emerge. Here's Democratic Representative James Wilkinshaw.
2: Epstein was so gross to him, so disgusting, that he wasn't willing to be in a room with them. But he was perfectly okay with his wife and family being in a room.
0: The Republicans described the testimony differently, with Representative James Comer defending Lutnick.
3: There's only so many questions you can ask Howard Lutnick, who had a property next door to Epstein in New York, but talked to him 3 times over a decade.
0: Martina, all these years later, clear answers in this case, still so hard to find.
1: John, thanks for this.
0: Thanks, Martina.
1: And that is John Northcott in our Toronto studio. That is the latest national and international news from World Report. Recapping our top story this morning, a warning from the World Health Organization. There could be more cases of hantavirus associated with a Dutch cruise ship. 4 Canadians remain on board and are reportedly well. 2 other Canadians were among 30 passengers who disembarked in St. Helena last month. Efforts are underway to find them so their health can be monitored. I'm Martina Fitzgerald. This is CBC News.
4: Good morning to you. Thanks for joining us here on the Calgary Eye Opener. I'm Lauren McGinnis. It's Thursday morning. Blue sky out there if you look closely. Coming up, the free fare transit zone might be on the blocks. Calgary. I was going to say blue sky, and then I had to hedge my bet. A bit of both.
5: There's a lot of cloud cover, and that's kind of the story today, that mix of sun and cloud. We saw some showers earlier. They could make a return appearance, scattered showers, later in the day. Maybe a thunderstorm early this evening. We're looking at a high of 20 degrees, 14 now at the airport. And traffic this morning, not too bad. The usual delays in the usual spots. C trains are running on time this morning. If you spot a problem, though, please let me know. The number to call is 403-521-1010. Jocelyn Kozak is here from the newsroom. Good morning.
6: Good morning. Testing over the past 3 months has turned up a toxic mix of substances and unregulated drugs in Calgary. The drop-in center says it has already this year dealt with more overdosers than it did all of last year. Decades after soil contamination forced some residents out of Linview Ridge, new housing might be coming back to that area. Imperial Oil is looking at offering some vacant lots to developers. And authors of a report say there is evidence that foreign players are interfering in the separatist campaign in Alberta. We'll have all the details at 8:30.
4: Thanks very much, Jocelyn. We're 11 minutes after 6. A city council... No, 11 minutes after 8. Don't panic. You're on your way. Thanks for joining us here on the Eye Opener, trying to keep up. Now, City Council will soon decide if it's ready to leave the free fare zone for good. City staffers are recommending ending the free ride through parts of downtown with whatever money generated to be put back into transit safety. Now, the decision comes as council will also consider plans down the road of charging people more for a ticket depending on where they travel, and also surge pricing. Ward 6 Councillor John Pantazopoulos is the Vice Chair of the Infrastructure and Planning Committee. He is also asking for a review, or asked for a review of the free fare zone. Joins us now in studio. Good morning.
7: Good morning.
4: Thanks for being here. What do you want to see? The free fare zone to stick around or to end?
7: Yeah, just as you mentioned before, we put together a notice of motion a few months ago asking for data and a full review of the free fare zone. This has been something that has been a part of Calgary's downtown story for over 40 years. It started out as a pilot to encourage people to come and use transit. There was a brand new thing called the C-Train in anticipation of the Olympics. And we said, look, how do we get more

0: more people using it. And the pilot's been absolutely successful. 94 million people using transit last year.
1: 40-year pilot.
0: 40-year pilot, okay. Exactly.
1: So what do you want to happen with it?
0: So, you know, the report came back and gave three recommendations. Get rid of it, keep it, or amend it. And I think when we're coming into committee today, and I think it's served its purpose. It's gotten people downtown. It's been a wonderful addition, and it's time to move on. And our transit system has expanded exponentially, 94 million plus riders. And hopefully as we welcome the 2 millionth Calgarian, that number will continue to grow and grow. But I think, you know, other factors, things like safety, have been impacted. Just the integrity of the system from fare compliance and having our ability, our officers actually go on to the platforms and the stations and enforce the bylaws that we want. The biggest issue facing Calgarians from taking that next leap from 94 million folks taking rides last year to going up 10, 20, 30% has been safety. And that's been echoed through every single report, and we need to change that.
1: Okay, well, we can come back to safety. I mean, part of the city did some public consultation on what people want to happen with the free fare zone. There's a diversity of opinion, of course, but the majority shows the consultation, people want it to stay. People even want the free fare zone to expand. Tough one. Why go against what Calgarians have said they want?
0: Yeah, I think, you know, when you look, you know, certainly the folks that live downtown, that's one element they want to continue. That certainly came through on the numbers, the business owners. But what's also come through very clearly from those same business owners is that safety downtown is a concern. One of the biggest impacts for people not coming downtown, either for work, not coming downtown for fun, or for any other reason, simply comes down to not feeling safe on that transit. How do we improve it? And you mentioned in your intro, you know, the free fare zone, if it's changed, what's important is not taking that money and reinvesting it somewhere else in the city. It's reinvesting it back into transit. And transit is more than just the downtown. It's certainly core. All roads lead there. The C train, of course, crosses there. But we've got tens of millions of riders that are taking buses, tens of millions of riders that are taking the C train up to the university, down to the south, up close to the airport. So we have to think of it holistically. And when you have an area where our transit officers cannot implement and enforce bylaws, where it is completely open and people can come and go, it allows for that fare evasion, it allows for that lack of safety. And when you look at it holistically, I think it's the benefits far outweigh the benefits of keeping it around.
1: We have some tape here from one of your council colleagues for Ward 7, which covers downtown, who wants to keep the free fare zone in place. Have a listen to Mike Atkinson speaking with CBC outside council chambers yesterday.
2: Social disorder within downtown it's a big problem, but we need to tackle it as a whole. This isn't up to transit to sort of deal with just on a transit level and charge.

0: spoke. So I think we have to look at it holistically, and this is one where it's been clearly identified.
1: I guess what mm-hmm. I hear in that is that keeping people off the trains doesn't solve the problem you're talking about.
0: But if you think about it, we keep people off the trains, but what it also allows for is by not having the requirement to have a fare in a certain part of the system, our transit officers do not have the legal right to approach somebody that and saying, hi, good morning, how are you? Have that engagement, say, do you have a pass? Are you supposed to be here? Do you have a transit pass? Because rightfully so, it's a free fare zone. I can say, I do not have, and I'm taking the train as per the requirements. If we get rid of the free fare zone, all of a sudden that engagement does change, because if something's happening, they can be more proactive. And it's not just simply kicking people off the trains, coming in saying, okay, are you rightfully here? Do you have the right? Are you going up? Do you have a fare? Where are you going?
1: What would trigger that, though? Like, I mean, we're kind of in the weeds, but if it's bad behavior, they can already do that.
0: Well, you know, it comes down to just the fact that you have no ability as a transit officer in that downtown. It was clear, the report that's being presented to council today is very clear. That's one of their gating issues, one of their concerns. They have no ability. And you look at whether it's be fare evasion, that starts in the downtown, then it comes out there. So there's a whole bunch of components. So I think it's you know, at one perspective, let's, you know, talk about getting people sort of, you know, off the trains. Well, what are they on the trains for? I think the solution, if they're unhoused, well, then it's the goal is not to make sure they stay on the train. It's to invest and make sure we have housing. We've got 25,000 homes that we built last year. We have to continue that. We're on the train because it's cold outside. I want to stay warm. Then it's our duty as Calgarians and City Hall to make sure there's warming stations. We cannot have the C train serve as a place where people come and they meet their basic needs. We have to make sure we address those. And part of that reinvesting, whether it's in, you look at, for example,
1: how much money do you expect the change to generate then that you'll be able to reinvest as a city?
0: I'm actually proposing to bring an amendment where we don't jump up to the $4 price out of the gate. We do something substantially lower. It ranges from $2.5 to $5 million. And to me, the $5 million on a 700...
1: A year?
0: A year. $5 million on a $700 million cost of a C train is less than 1%.
1: Yeah.
0: We recognize that. However...
1: And also as revenue or as money to solve a complex problem, those are small numbers, to be honest.
0: It certainly is, but I'll say a bigger number. We have 94 million people that used transit last year. The year before, 94 million people. We added 100,000 Calgarians. Why didn't we see that increase? One of the reasons comes down to safety. If we have call it a 10% increase in ridership, as a result, people feel safer. Now, it's a combination of not only expanding the network, making sure buses, but if people feel safe and they choose to use transit downtown, then you start getting some material numbers, 30, 40 plus million dollars. That becomes impactful. So I think, again, you have to look at everything together. The $5 million is not going to change transit or safety. We know that. We passed notice of motion last year as part of budget to increase transit safety by $7, $8 million. I'm not going to suggest a drop in the bucket, but it's a start. But to me, the combination of making it safer downtown, having a little less revenue, investing that revenue back into the system, having our officers the ability to go and engage with Calgarians on the platforms and making sure that enforcement and fare compliance is there. That's the important part.
1: I want to ask you about some of this longer, further ahead stuff. The look at transit broadens out to charging people, potentially charging people more if they live further out or travel further. Consider surge pricing. How possible are changes like that to our system?
0: Yeah, administration, as part of the report today, they're presenting their annual route ahead strategy, and that is as the City of Calgary's approach to transit. How are we going to go and meet the needs of that 2 millionth Calgarian? And it's very clear we've underinvested in our transit, we've underinvested in our water, we've underinvested in our sewer, and that clearly comes through. So the pricing, Q1, one of the recommendations coming out of today is Q1 2027, administration is going to come back with a full fare review. Okay. We haven't had a full fare review, certainly in the 6 months that I've been here, but for years. And to understand what exactly, our transit system has exponentially changed. We have the same strategy when it was one little single line, and now it ranges, I think it's something like 70, 80 kilometers if you go tip to tail. And the city has grown, our transit system has grown, and it's review. So one of the recommendations may be that surge pricing, as you mentioned. It might be a zonal. You know, many larger cities around the world have that if you're in Zone A, Zone B, Zone C, et cetera. But I think it's a recognition there's going to be the recognition that the city has changed, and we have to look at our transit system. But more importantly, I think what I'll make sure to guarantee is that access is always going to be there. We need a good transit system.
1: Okay.
0: We need... transit to be safe, secure, and accessible to everybody. And you know, that route ahead strategy has a goal of getting, I think it's the majority of Calgarians within 400 meters of a primary transit network. That's a goal. We need to get there. And if we get there, it'll be an amazing city.
1: Councillor, thanks for your time this morning. Really appreciate it.
0: Thank you so much.
1: That's Ward 6 Councillor.

0: John Pantazopoulos. He's also the vice chair of the Infrastructure and Planning Committee.
1: We are 14 degrees this morning, a mix of sun and cloud. Looks like 20 will be the high. Traffic this morning slow heading into downtown westbound on Memorial, but it's the usual delays from just beyond Deerfoot Trail west onto the 4th Avenue flyover or Reconciliation Bridge this morning. We are now seeing those delays along 9th Avenue as you go from Bow Trail onto 9th Avenue, making your way through the core that way. And that does have a tendency to back things up a little bit on those ramps that come from 14th Street onto eastbound 9th Avenue as well. Anytime you see a traffic problem, please let me know. The number to call is 403-521-1010.
0: Thank you very much, Angela. Now we're 22 minutes after 8 when local hiker, biker Peter Hudak headed out for a mountain bike ride in Kananaskis. He thought he'd better be ready for the possibility of a bear encounter. But when he did have a wildlife run-in, it was not what he'd had in mind. He was attacked by a spruce grouse. For the full story, Peter joins us now in studio. Good morning to you.
2: Hi there. How are you?
0: I'm doing well, and I'm glad to say you're, at least to the naked eye, no worse for wear.
2: That's true. Yeah. Yeah.
0: How are you feeling? You're still shaken by this?
2: No, I'm over it now. I mean, it was really just quite a surprise. We were laughing shortly after it happened. It was just a shock that it took place, but all's well, all's well.
0: Right. Why me? Shouts Peter into the heavens. Tell us what happened. Take us to the scene.
2: Yeah, sure. I was out for a mountain bike ride with my wife, Megan, and one of our favorite places out in Kananaskis to go for a ride, a jumping bound loop there. And we were on the second half of the loop, I suppose, on an uphill section of trail. And I paused because I noticed this male spruce grouse at quite close distance. He was on a signpost marking one of the trail directions. And he was nearby and close and didn't move off. Often those birds are unwary of people, so they kind of explode in flight sometimes and take off, but he didn't. And so I started taking a few pictures, and then Megan caught up with me and a couple more pictures, and I took a little video for context to show, you know, to upload perhaps later. And he looked at Megan and kind of was no problems, and then kind of focused his attention on me and flew right at my face.
0: What do you think was going on?
2: Hard to say, really. I mean, I think the only plausible explanation, I think, is that, you know, he was acting in a territorial behavior, protecting perhaps a mate in the woods there, maybe a nest, and I do have some red flashes of color on my mountain bike and on my gear, and underneath the eye of a male spruce grouse is some red coloration. So perhaps he perceived me as some type of threat. I'm not sure, but definitely acted in a defensive manner. And once I got off my bike, I mean, the video I took is kind of funny, and I stumble, and the grouse actually perched on my mountain bike and wouldn't leave. Kind of took possession of my mountain bike.
0: I'm the captain now. Oh, wow. So, I mean, it's interesting. You've broken this down rightly along the sort of best things we can know about animal behavior and territorial and the colors and things like that. But, you know, I was thinking, gee whiz, did you ask if you could take a photo, or, you know, I've a grouse that's sick and tired of the paparazzi. What was the chore to get back to your bike? Did you have to shuffle it off?
2: Yeah, I did. I kind of clapped my hands and stomped my feet, and no movement. I mean, this bird was standing up to me, and so eventually I just grabbed the frame of my mountain bike and kind of, you know, picked my bike up, and it fluttered to the ground and then was still hanging around. And at that point, Megan and I just decided to pedal off. It pursued us for a short distance, just walking after us, not flying or anything. And then we quickly outpaced it because we just rode off. But I think he was happy ushering us away, and he had reestablished dominance of his.
0: That's hilarious. Yeah, he won. It's his corner. It's his side.

0: Washington Post.
1: He definitely won.
0: Yeah, well, it's a good story, and cool that, you know, like I hear you come at it with a measure of important respect for being out there. Like, how is the season shaping up out there?
1: Oh, it's beautiful. I mean, we've got a nice late spring with lots of snow, lots of moisture out there. When I see rain come this time of year, I'm super happy just because it keeps the smoke away in July and August. Last summer was ideal. I mean, we had rain, sprinkled a little bit throughout. So that really helps because you can get out and enjoy nature the way it was meant to be enjoyed, you know, without fire bans, without smoke polluting the air. Yeah. And it's just, you know, the most enjoyable when we get good weather leading up.
0: No, and it's, I mean, I guess, too, you're kind of in the lowlands trails right now in terms of biking because of how much snow there still is out there.
1: Yeah, absolutely. So Front Ranges are the place to go for a ride now. And then as the season goes along, like Elbow Loop and those types of places open up and become accessible closer to Canada Day, July, that type of thing.
0: Yeah. One thing I'm struck by, and I think so is our producer who put this together, it's like, you know, you're a hiker, biker, you're out there all the time, but you can still experience something new, something for the first time.
1: Yeah. I mean, I do get out a lot to the mountains, but and sometimes it's just, you know, a chickadee or a nuthatch or nothing remarkable. But the more you're out there, once in a blue moon, you're going to come across some really unusual behavior or great sighting. Or I've had some special moments, yeah.
0: Yeah, it's cool. Well, I'm glad you're in one piece, Peter, for all the reasons. Yeah, thanks for coming in to talk to us. Really appreciate it.
1: Yeah, thanks for having me. Anytime.
0: All right. That's local hiker and mountain biker Peter Hudak. Bringing us, I don't know, a minute and a half.
2: That would have freaked me out.
0: Well, imagine for you if it had been a goose. Imagine if it had been that goose that was perched outside.
2: I know.
0: Outside the studio windows.
2: They have not returned, so let's not talk about it. Let's not bring them back.
0: Don't say the G word.
2: Their names.
0: Don't say the G word. You got it.
2: Yes, I'm glad Peter's okay. This morning in traffic, some delay southbound on Deerfoot as you're headed down toward Glenmore Trail. So most of that volume just slowing down as you're crossing over the Cavro Bridge. And then it's that right lane as folks are trying to get onto east or westbound Glenmore Trail this morning. And still a little bit of a delay eastbound on Glenmore Trail in the southwest as you're approaching Crowchild Trail and then making your way toward 14th Street, southbound Crowchild Trail, a little bit busier from about 50th Avenue as you head south and make your way onto Glenmore Trail. Then we've got some volume this morning, east and westbound on 16th Avenue in the northeast, right around 19th Street. Now, if you see a traffic problem anytime, please let me know. The number to call is 403-521-1010. Today, we've got some sunshine, some cloud, and we should get to a high of about 20 degrees. Early this evening, we run the risk of a thunderstorm, and overnight, we're looking at a low of 7 degrees. At the moment, 14 at the airport at 8:30.
3: This is CBC News. Good morning. I'm Jocelyn Kozak. Calgary researchers are raising concern over the wide mix of substances being found in the city's illicit drug supply, and experts say it's coinciding with a rise in overdoses. Andrew Jeffrey has more.
4: In the last 3 months, University of Calgary researchers say they have found a large hodgepodge of substances. They say the cocktails often include combinations of various potent opioids, methamphetamines, and tranquilizers. Monty Ghosh, a researcher tracking this data, says it's making the city's drug supply more potent and unpredictable.
5: So no one specimen that we're seeing is necessarily identical to the other, which is very problematic.
4: Ghosh says some of these substances don't respond to naloxone, making overdose responses more difficult. In recent months, several Calgary organizations have seen a spike in overdoses. David Sawatsky, the Calgary Drop-In Center's chief operating officer, says the shelter has already responded to more overdoses in 2026 than all of last year.
6: March and April in particular of 2026 has been numbers of drug poisonings have been significantly higher than anything we've seen before.
4: Sawatsky says that overdose numbers have stabilized in the last couple weeks, but Ghosh says health experts are still concerned about the volatility of the city's current drug supply. Andrew Jeffrey, CBC News, Calgary.
3: Imperial Oil wants to bring housing development back to Linview Ridge decades after contamination from a former refinery forced hundreds of residents to leave.

0: Eve. The company says it plans to start marketing vacant lots along Linview Road to developers. Sev Klimochko is the president of the Millikan Ogden Community Association. He still has concerns about the condition of the land, but says more housing would benefit the community.
1: Our population peaked in 1982 at almost 12,000 people, and as per the last census, we were about 8,300, so that's about a 30% change. So more people would help with local businesses, support local schools, and help with transit ridership for the two Greenland stations that we have coming.
0: Imperial says it continues to fulfill its environment obligations with robust monitoring in place, and the need for remediation work in the area will continue to be assessed. As Calgary continues to grapple with the deaths of three children in two separate incidents over the past week, those focusing on first responders' mental health says these calls can be traumatic for all those involved. This week, the Canadian Institute for Public Safety Research and Treatment held a conference in Calgary. Casey Ward is a national police spokesperson.
2: I always think about those major incidents as things that cause a lot of our members, whether it's, you know, fire, paramedics, police, issues, but it's actually usually the accumulation of all the stress and all the trauma throughout their whole careers that actually usually causes even more problems.
0: The Institute works to connect first responders and their families with supports when they need it. A new report is raising alarms that foreign players are meddling in Alberta's separatist debate, but the authors say the aim of the people interfering is to harm Canadian unity. Jason Markasoff explains.
3: AlbertaSeparatist.com looked like a standard news website when it launched last spring, but looks can be deceiving. Researchers found that the website was likely made by Storm 1516, a Russian disinformation group. A new report says foreign interference is coming not just from Russia, but also Canada's ally and neighbor, the United States. And in some cases, Russian operations are joining forces with Trump-aligned American influencers. The report's lead author, DisinfoWatch founder Marcus Kolga, believes it's the tip of the iceberg.
4: If you put all of this together, understanding how these operations work, we are in for one hell of a bumpy ride.
3: The report argues that Alberta separatism is based on legitimate concerns and debates by Albertans, but foreign actors aim to exaggerate the divisions and make people distrust institutions. Report co-author Jenny Phillips says provincial and federal governments must work together to combat this.
5: The biggest threat is just complacency, and it's no longer paying attention and letting others make up our decisions for us.
3: Elections Alberta says they're launching an information integrity unit to flag false claims. Jason Markasoff, CBC News. Calgary.
0: Banff Sunshine Village Ski Resort says heavy snowfall this winter made for an exceptional ski season that's ending May 18th. However, now they're planning for a summer ski season. Michelle McCann reports.
6: Skiers can expect to hit the slopes at Banff Sunshine Village from June 20th to July 5th. It's only the second time in nearly 35 years the resort has offered summer skiing. The last time was in 2022, when a six-day season was organized at the last minute due to heavy snowfall. Kendra Skirfield is with the resort. She says Sunshine is unique in its ability to offer summer skiing.
7: We at Sunshine are exceptionally lucky, and because we're so high in the Canadian Alpine on the Continental Divide, we have such a wonderful elevation. The snow tends to stick around longer than it does at other resorts.
6: John Pomeroy is a University of Saskatchewan professor who studies water in the Rockies.
8: And at Sunshine Village, we'd expect about 600 millimeters of snow water at this time of year. So recently we've recorded 830. And by comparison, last year at this time, it was only 409. So we're more than double last year.
6: Pomeroy says it's supposed to be a warm May, which he says can make it difficult for Sunshine to preserve enough snow for its summer plans. Michelle McCann, CBC News, Banff.
0: And that's your CBC News, Lauren.
9: Thank you very much, Jocelyn. And thanks for spending some of your morning with us. It's 8:35 Thursday. What's the day here? May 7th. Time marches on. We got good stuff coming up on the show tomorrow. I'll tell you about it in a sec. But first, a last traffic and weather update. How's it going?
10: It's been a pretty good Thursday morning. A little bit of volume here and there, including southbound Deerfoot coming up to Glenmore Trail. Still a little sluggish this morning, particularly over the Calf Road Bridge. Now, we are seeing a mix of sun and cloud, a high today of 20 degrees, and we've been sitting around 12, 14 degrees all morning. We're at 14 right now at the airport.
9: Thank you very much, Angela. Now, tomorrow on this show, we're going to pull together our eye-opener political panel. A bit dizzying how much there is to talk about ahead of that. We're also going to repeat back to you some of the best mother's advice we got ahead of Mother's Day on Sunday.
10: Keep them

0: coming. Yeah, keep We've them coming. Had so many good ones.
1: They are great. Eyeopener at cbc.ca or our text line 825-982-9880. Voice memos are wonderful. So nice to hear from you. Lots of people writing in as well. That's okay. The Current's up next. And among other things, Matt Galloway is going to talk to the head of the International Energy Agency. That'll be worth a listen. I'm Lauren McGinnis. Thanks for listening. Back tomorrow. Talk to you then.

0: I would say the world is facing the greatest global energy threat in history. The amount of oil we lost is 11 million barrels per day.
1: It requires a deep breath and deep pockets to fill up at the gas station these days. War in the Middle East has caused gas prices to jump. Airlines are canceling flights and warning of jet fuel shortages as early as this month. And experts say that even if the war were to end tomorrow, it could take months for things to return back to normal. In a moment, the head of the International Energy Agency on a global energy shock and what he wants to see from Canada in this moment. Also this morning, the name is a mouthful. It's also the conveyor belt of currents that moves warm water north and regulates the climate in the northern hemisphere. Now, scientists worry that the Atlantic meridional overturning circulation could be under threat from a changing climate. Coming up, what that would mean and why researchers are musing about one solution, building a dam across the Bering Strait. And later,
2: thankfully, I did live my life that way because the cardiologist at St. Paul's, he told me that the heart attack that I had, I would have not have survived if I was a smoker or a drinker.
1: Darren Ali was 45 years old in good health when he suffered what's known as a widowmaker. The reason for his heart attack was a type of cholesterol that isn't usually tested for, but appears at elevated levels in about 20% of Canadians. In 30 minutes, why researchers want you to ask your doctor to measure your LPA. But we begin with the latest in the Middle East and the carnage that war has caused to global energy supplies. Good morning. I'm Matt Galloway, and this is The Current.
3: They want to make a deal badly, and we'll see if we get there. If we get there, they can't have nuclear weapons. You know, it's very simple. If we left right now, Iran, it would take them 20 years to rebuild. You would call that... We're in good shape, right?
4: Fantastic.
3: We're in good shape. Now we're doing well. Now we have to get what we have to get. If we don't do that, we'll have to go a big step further. But with that being said, they want to make a deal. We've had very good talks over the last 24 hours, and it's very possible that we'll make a deal.
1: That's U.S. President Donald Trump yesterday signaling a possible end to the Iran war, but there is a lot of confusion still as to when that war might actually end. Iran says it's reviewing a new U.S. peace proposal. This comes as the United States pauses the so-called Project Freedom, a military operation to move ships through the Strait of Hormuz. Greg Karlstrom is the Middle East correspondent for The Economist. He's in Riyadh, Saudi Arabia. Greg, hello.
5: Good to be with you, Matt.
1: Good to have you back on the program. You have said there does seem to be some progress on these issues. Are we any closer to an end to this war?
5: I don't think we're closer to an end. I think we're closer to yet another agreement to keep talking about a final agreement. If you'll recall, the ceasefire that was implemented a month ago, that was meant to be a two-week deal during which time America and Iran would talk about a 10-point proposal for ending the war. Now they're talking about 30 days of negotiations over a 14-point proposal to end the war. So nothing is resolved yet. They have, I think, both been willing to compromise a bit on some of the issues, like the idea of a time-bound moratorium on uranium enrichment for Iran. That's a compromise from America's initial demand, which was a permanent ban, and Iran's insistence that it wouldn't accept any ban at all. So they've moved a bit, but there are still a lot of details that need to be resolved, and I don't think we're any closer to working those out.
1: Donald Trump says the Iranians want an agreement and they want peace. The Iranians, the Foreign Policy Commission called the Memorandum of Understanding, such as it is, an American wish list, not reality. So what do we know about how this is unfolding in Iran?
5: Parts of it do sound like a wish list. For example, another item supposedly

0: this MOU has to do with Iran's stockpile of highly enriched uranium. Trump keeps insisting that Iran will hand that over to the U.S. It will export its uranium to the United States. The Iranians have refused that demand consistently for many, many months now. And when Trump started bringing this up around the time the ceasefire was announced, the Iranians were furious about the suggestion that they had already agreed to it. So on that issue, on a number of other issues, the Iranians are not willing to make significant concessions. And I think there's a difference of opinion in Iran, where there are some officials who think this is their moment to take the military leverage they've accumulated over the past 2 months and translate that into a deal that supplies extensive sanctions relief. There are other more hardline officials who are arguing, no deal with the Americans is going to be stable. And so maybe we should continue the war for a while and impose more pain.
1: And as this is unfolding, you have Beirut yesterday, which was hit by an Israeli airstrike for the first time since the ceasefire in Lebanon in April. Is that ceasefire still in place?
0: I mean, that ceasefire is looking a lot like the ceasefire in Gaza that took hold in October, or the previous ceasefire in Lebanon, both of which Israel routinely violated. And unless the Americans tell Israel to stop doing that, then it probably will continue to do so. Broadly, it is still in place. I mean, this was a one-off event, and it was newsworthy because it hasn't happened since the ceasefire took hold. And there are still diplomatic efforts to try and get maybe the Lebanese president to meet with the Israeli prime minister and try to get them towards some sort of broader agreement. Those efforts not advancing as quickly as many people would like. So for now, yes, broadly, the deal is holding, but it's the same sort of very hole-ridden deal that we've seen in other wars over the past few years.
1: We're going to be speaking in just a moment with the head of the International Energy Agency. Donald Trump has said that the spike in oil prices, in his words, a small price to pay for victory in Iran. That price seems to be climbing, though. You were posting on social media this morning about something that a lot of people are thinking about, and that is the price of jet fuel and the availability of jet fuel. What sort of pressure is this going to put on Donald Trump to try to figure out, you have the World Cup coming, you have summer coming, to try to figure out a way to end this war?
0: I mean, you would think the political pressure is enormous at this point. Gasoline is now more than $4.50 a gallon in the U.S. It may very well hit $5 a gallon by Memorial Day later this month. Then you have jet fuel, as you mentioned, where airfare prices in the U.S. are up about 20% compared to last year and continue to climb. All of this very bad for Trump as we head towards the midterms in November. And I think the hope that that might sort of quickly turn around, we've heard various administration officials express that hope. I don't place much stock in that. I think even if they reach a sort of framework understanding with the Iranians in the coming days, it's not going to be a permanent end to the war. And so oil and gas companies in the Gulf are going to be reluctant to restart production. Shipping companies might be reluctant to send tankers back to the region, because everyone will be afraid that the war is going to resume at some point, that further talks will fall apart and the war will resume. So I think the political pressure on Trump from high energy prices will continue to mount.
1: Greg, it's good to speak with you as always. Thank you very much for this.
0: Thank you, Matt.
1: Greg Carlstrom is the Middle East correspondent for The Economist. As he mentioned, this war continues to wreak havoc on global energy supplies. Gas prices have hit their highest level in years. Jet fuel is in short supply. Some experts say it could take years for things to get back to how they were, if they ever do. Fatih Birol is executive director of the International Energy Agency, and he's with me in our Toronto studio. Good morning.
2: Good morning.
1: Good to have you here. You have called this war between the United States, Israel, and Iran the biggest energy security threat in history. How bad could it get?
2: So I call this the biggest energy crisis in the history because of the following reason. When we look at the last 50, 60 years, we had three major energy crises: 1973 oil crisis, 1979 oil crisis, and after the Russia's invasion of Ukraine in Europe, we had a major natural gas crisis. The amount of oil and gas we lost in this all these three crises, if you put it together, is much less than the oil and gas we lost in this current crisis. So this is the major, biggest crisis of energy. Plus, it is not only energy. The amount of fertilizer,

0: petrochemicals, sulfur, the helium flowing from this very Strait of Hormuz is interrupted, and this will have devastating implications, especially for the developing countries, and we will find out more and more how important they are for our daily economic businesses.
1: I want to talk about some of the concerns that people have here, but what are you most worried about?
0: To be honest with you, I am worried about many consequences of this crisis, but mainly the impact on the emerging and developing countries that import a lot of energy, fertilizers, and their financial muscles are much weaker than the developed advanced economies. I am more worried about them.
1: Here in Canada, people can see, for example, the escalating price of gas because you go past the gas station and you can see the number goes up and up and up. How much higher can that climb, do you think? I mean, are we, you have said in some ways that Canada has been insulated from the oil shock thus far, but it will be your daily issue soon, is what you told Tim Hodgson, the energy minister.
0: Yeah. So this is a global energy crisis. Some countries are affected more than the others. You are less affected than the others, but as the things stand now, no country is immune to this crisis through different ways. If you leave the energy aside, the direct gas prices, oil prices, the impact it is going to have on the global economy will affect everybody. Mm-hmm. If Canada is an exporting country, if your potential clients are weaker in terms of economy, they will need less commodities, less imports from Canada. So it will affect everybody. And if the conflict is not resolved sometime soon, the impacts will be felt on a daily basis much, much more pronounced than we have now.
1: You got a lot of attention when last month you warned that by the end of this month, you could see shortages of jet fuel. You already have airlines that are canceling tens of thousands of flights. Summer is on the horizon. As I mentioned, the World Cup is coming to the United States and Canada and Mexico. And people fly for business. People fly to move things around. What can you tell people about jet fuel? Will planes take off this summer?
0: So first of all, about the World Cup, football is half of my life. So I hope World Cup still goes ahead. Jet fuel, Europe is affected because Europe normally imports about 75% of its jet fuel from Middle East. And the rest from China and India. And even China and India have export restrictions today for jet fuel, and Europe is trying to make it up from additional imports from United States and Nigeria. But these are not real solutions. It is the reason I said Europe has 6 to 8 months of time in terms of jet fuel availability. Otherwise, we will see significant problems. I said it, I think, a month ago or so. Mm-hmm. And today in Europe, the Lufthansa, KLM, the Scandinavian Airlines, and Ryanair, they all said that they are reducing significantly their flights. And if the Strait of Hormuz is not open, if we don't see refineries exporting jet fuels, we may see a problem because not only the supply, the production is less, but when we come to summer in Europe and most of the world, the jet fuel demand increased by about 50% compared to March or April.
1: One of the things that Craig Carlstrom just said is that you have producers and those who are moving fuel through the Strait of Hormuz who will be reluctant to put their ships into the Strait if it's not guaranteed that peace is going to hold. How concerned are you about that? That even this memorandum of understanding to stop the war, such as it is, may not be worth much because people don't feel secure enough to put their infrastructure, their ships into the danger.
0: I think I don't want to enter the daily politics of this war, but you are completely right. If the ship owners are not fully convinced that their ships can sail without any single problem, then it will be difficult to have the same level of transportation in the state as we had before the conflict.
1: So how long is it going to take for things to get back to normal?
0: I mean, in some cases, it can take only a few weeks, but in some cases, it can take much longer. For example, Saudi Arabia can fix the problem, if I may say so, mm-hmm. much earlier than country of Iraq which is much

0: less technical and financial capacity. So it will be different from in different cases. But to get back to normal, if we say normal before the conflict, it will take a lot of time to go back to that level.
1: You just said that you don't want to get into the daily politics of this. But the daily politics is what is determining this. The Strait of Hormuz was open before this war began.
0: I remember very well. It was open, and now it is not open, and I don't want to go in between the countries what they are discussing, but I look at the consequences, especially for the developing world, can be catastrophic. If you remember the 1970s oil crisis, for example, it had major implications for many developing countries. The foreign debt spiral they fell into and major recession in those countries we have seen.
1: So how do you understand what the United States and Israel have done here?
0: So I have no idea why it started, how it started, and how it is going to end. But what I can tell you, for the energy world, it is going to open a completely new chapter. And I believe the global energy map will be redrawn after what happened. Because Strait of Hormuz was providing a big chunk of oil and gas to the world. And there was always a question. Can it be closed? It is a theoretical thing or not. Now it is done. The vase is broken. So people will look at the alternative suppliers, alternative routes, alternative technologies, and alternative countries they import energy in the future.
1: You're looking at Canada for some of that. You told the Globe and Mail, when I look at the world, the energy-hungry world, it needs Canada more than ever, and I believe Canada also needs the world. What do you want to see from Canada in this moment?
0: I mean, the many of the commodities we are talking now, oil, gas, and the others are...
1: Fertilizer.
0: Fertilizer, they are scarce. But what is more scarce is the trust. When in the future, when countries make energy trade, buying LNG, buying nuclear power, buying oil or whatever, they will not only look how much does it cost, this agreement, this contract, but they will look... In the long term, this country that I am going to import energy, is it a reliable partner or could it be a problem for me in the future to have a reliance on this country?
1: Do you think Canada could be that reliable partner?
0: I think Canada can be, is a very good candidate. What Canada has is trust and reliability. And I believe as such, Canada may well position itself as a major reliable energy exporter in terms of the LNG, in terms of nuclear power, critical minerals, and all of these energy sources.
1: You spoke this week with the Prime Minister, Mark Carney. You also spoke with the Federal Energy Minister, Tim Hodgson. I spoke with Tim Hodgson last month on this program. Have a listen to what he said to us.
2: What we found is our allies are desperate for a reliable, predictable, rules-based provider of energy. They all look at Canada as a solution to a very challenging world right now. That's an opportunity for Canada to step up in the world. That's an opportunity for Canada to lead. And it's an opportunity for us to strengthen our situation.
1: Do you believe that Canada should build a new pipeline to move oil?
0: It is Canadians to decide.
1: But do you believe, given what you just said?
0: I believe the world at this stage now where we are, the world needs Canadian energy badly because Canada will not use energy as a political weapon, and I don't think that it will happen in the future. And it's a reliable country. The only question I have about Canada is the following. You have a multi-layer governance system here, and you want to hear all the voices in the community, which I admire and I like very much. But I really hope that this will not be a barrier in terms of making decisions very quickly. Both Prime Minister and the Minister themselves assure me that they want to make very quick decisions, go ahead without compromising the standards Canada has, which is very important, because what I believe is that after this crisis is over, many countries will review their energy strategies, their energy partners in the next 3-4 years of time. Very important decisions will be made, strategic decisions will be made, and Canada should be there ready to position itself as a reliable major energy exporter.
1: We just have a couple of minutes left. I just wonder where this moment that we're in leaves the issue of a changing climate. You have the United States.

0: which is threatening to pull out of the International Energy Agency over a dispute around climate change. Donald Trump has said it's a hoax. You have Canada, which has canceled its EV mandate, pulled back on the consumer price for carbon. But there are also concerns as to whether this country will actually meet the 2050 goal to reach net zero. Mm. Have we, in the face of this, kind of parked the fight against climate change? Has that been put to the side now? Mm.
1: So first of all, United States is a founding member of the IEA. We work very well with all of our member countries, including the United States. Just a few weeks ago, we made a major release of oil stocks, and United States, together with Canada and Europeans and Japan, played a very important role there. As far as the climate change is concerned, you know, what is a very interesting issue? I go to many meetings, international summits and so on. I see that the climate change is sliding down in the international policy agenda, while the number and the intensity of extreme weather are increasing.
0: Wildfires. And
1: exactly.
0: What have you.
1: Yeah. Nobody, it should be the other way around. When these extreme weather events, wildfires or the droughts and everything, mm-hmm. When they increase, the attention, policy attention should increase, but it is not the case. However, when I look at the numbers, which is what I do, I see that the renewable energy, nuclear power, electric cars are growing very strongly around the world. And I believe with this crisis, people will look at, of course, they will look at the coal as well in many countries, right. Oil as well, but the renewables, electric cars, nuclear will get an additional boost, which will help to addressing the emissions issue.
0: I'm really glad to have you here in this moment. It's good to talk to you as always, but here in this moment, as we're trying to figure out a way through this crisis, it's important. Thank you very much.
1: Thank you very much.
0: Fatih Birol is Executive Director of the International Energy Agency. He was with me in our Toronto studio. Your CBC News with the latest on this conflict is coming up. And then we're going to talk about a form of cholesterol that you may not know about, but people believe you should know about. People including Darren Ali, who at the age of 45 had a heart attack because of this type of cholesterol. We'll tell you what he learned coming up in 6 minutes here on The Current. Stay with us.
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2: 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Coming up in an hour, it's Q.
5: Our Kells are about as big as a Canadian rock band can get. I mean, they sell out arenas. But Max and Mike from the Our Kells will tell you why their new tour includes the kind of small venue they started out in. Places like the Legion in Calgary and a little club in Vancouver.
6: This is CBC News. It is cloudy and 14 degrees in Calgary at 9 o'clock. Good morning, I'm Jocelyn Kozak. Housing may soon be built around the site of a former oil refinery in the Linview Ridge area. Hundreds of residents left that area roughly 2 decades ago after contaminated soil was discovered. The CBC's Brendan Coulter reports.
7: Imperial Oil says it plans to market empty lots along Linview Road for redevelopment. The area once supported a subdivision, but the company bought out nearby homeowners after toxic soil was discovered around its former refinery site. Now, Imperial says there's robust monitoring in place, and it wants to return the land to productive use. The company plans to make vacant lots available for housing, but it won't act as the developer, and future buyers in the city would decide what gets built.
8: It's really quite preliminary right now.
7: Area Councillor Harrison Clark says he's interested, but also hearing concerns.
8: When a large organization like Imperial Oil wants to make something happen in a community like Ogden, it's created quite a bit of buzz.
7: Homeowner Barry Bickford chose not to take a buyout. He says redevelopment could help revitalize the community.
9: We've lost a lot of our residents over the last 10 or so years. Our schools hurt. our business is hurt.
7: In a statement, the province says it's involved in early discussions around potential redevelopment and has requested more details on the location and

0: contamination. Brendan Coulter, CBC News, Calgary.
1: University of Calgary researchers have found what they call distressing results in samples of the city's unregulated drug supply. In the last 3 months, experts have found toxic cocktails of opioids, methamphetamines, and tranquilizers. This makes naloxone less effective when it comes to reversing overdoses. Monty Ghosh, a University of Calgary associate professor, is one of the researchers tracking the data.
2: It's constantly shifting, constantly changing, and it's highly, highly unpredictable, which is why it is so worrisome.
1: The news comes as several frontline agencies in the city have reported a spike in overdoses this year. The Calgary Drop-In Center's chief operating officer says the site has responded to more overdoses this year than in all of 2025. The Carney government is planning to propose changes to make it easier for natural resource projects to be approved and built faster. Kate McKenna has the details.
3: The Carney government is set to release a proposal to speed up natural resource projects and federally assessed projects like ports. It's the next step in its promise to have one review per project and to make final decisions on projects within 2 years, including any proposed pipelines. Sources say Indigenous consultation would remain a requirement and environmental assessments will not be watered down. They say consultations are expected to be launched this week. But because this could be a comprehensive process change, the government is planning to consult before tabling any legislation. The federal government did pass a law last year called C-5, which allows lawmakers to overrule laws and regulations to fast-track projects deemed to be in the national interest. So far, they've named 15 projects, most of which were already underway. This new proposal is different in that it will affect all projects, not just the ones handpicked by government. Kate McKenna, CBC News, Ottawa.
1: The World Health Organization is updating the hantavirus outbreak on a Dutch cruise ship this morning, confirming 5 out of 8 suspected cases are carrying the Andy strain. And the WHO's Director General, Dr. Tedros Adhanom Ghebreyesus, says more may be coming.
4: Given the incubation period of the Andes virus, which can be up to 6 weeks, it's possible that more cases may be reported. While this is a serious incident, WHO assesses the public health risk as low.
1: The WHO is working on guidelines for when passengers leave the ship to go home. The ship is sailing to the Canary Islands, and Canada's foreign minister is telling global affairs consular officials to be at the port when Canadians get off that ship. So far, no Canadians are affected. That is your CBC News. Here is Angela Knight now with a traffic update.
5: In the southeast this morning, still a bit of volume southbound on Deerfoot as you're approaching Glenmore Trail, and westbound Glenmore, busy coming up to Deerfoot as well. If you see a traffic problem, please let me know. The number is 403-521-1010.
1: A mix of sun and cloud for Calgary today. We're expecting a high of 20 degrees. Right now in Calgary, it is cloudy and 14 degrees.
6: Hello, I'm Matt Galloway, and you're listening to The Current. At 45 years old, Darren Ali believed he was a healthy man. Didn't smoke, was young, happily married, life was good. And then in 2019, the unthinkable happened. He had a massive heart attack that no one saw coming. And Darren Ali's experience is a warning to the approximately 8 million Canadians who have high levels of a type of cholesterol doctors call lipoprotein little a, or LPA. Many people have no idea they have this kind of high cholesterol because there is no routine screening for LPA. In a moment, we'll speak with one of the doctors involved in creating newly published guidance aimed at raising awareness around LPA. But first, we're joined by Darren Ali. He is in Maple Ridge, British Columbia. Darren, good morning.
7: Hi, good morning to you, Matt.
6: This story starts on a night that you and your wife happened to go on vacation to Vancouver, right?
7: Yeah, we're taking a little local rendezvous downtown, staying down there for, just a dinner and an outing. The kids were back at the home base, just having a get-together with their friends. So we wanted a nice, quiet weekend away. And it was, we got a lot more than we bargained for, I guess.
6: It was not nice and it was not quiet. What happened?
7: It wasn't. I'd actually, we just gone out. There's a lot of irony in it. I went out, had a wonderful steak at

0: one of the great restaurants in downtown on the waterfront. And we actually walked there from a hotel and walked back. And when I got to the hotel, I just didn't feel right. I broke out into a sweat, and which was very unusual for me. And then the way I describe it to most people is, it's a very unique pain. It was like, almost like rubber bands pulling inside my chest and tightening right up. And it's a pain like unlike anything else. And I knew immediately what it was, even though I've never experienced it before. You just know. And I told my wife, call down. I'm going to need an ambulance. And yeah, I mean, that was kind of the beginning of the evening when the ambulance came to get me. And thankfully, I was very close to St. Paul's Hospital.
1: You knew immediately that you were having a heart attack?
0: I knew immediately. It's not like a pain that you have when you scrape yourself or break something. It's a very, very unique pain. And I knew immediately.
1: As I said in the introduction, you're a healthy guy, right? You didn't smoke. You were young.
0: Didn't smoke, had, the occasional social drink at an event. And actually, it's interesting that thankfully I did live my life that way, because the cardiologist, when I was admitted the next morning at St. Paul's, he told me that the heart attack that I had, I would have not have survived if I was a smoker or a drinker.
1: They call it the Widowmaker.
0: The Widowmaker, for good reason. Yeah.
1: How close were you?
0: Very scary.
1: I would imagine. How close were you to not making it? And did you know when you went into hospital that it was as serious as a name like that sounds?
0: No, I had no idea. I knew what it was, but I honestly never felt that I was in dire danger at all. Even through the whole experience, I just never had that feeling. I always felt like, okay, I'm just going to get looked after by doctors and I'll be just fine. And there was actually some moments that were concerning when I was picked up by the paramedics in the ambulance. The paramedic that treated me first, she asked me where I was from. And I was like, I'm from Maple Ridge and stuff like that. And she's like, you are so lucky right now because you are 4 minutes away from St. Paul's Hospital.
1: How do you think about that? I want to ask more about the cause of this, but just how do you think about what you went through and the fact that had you been at home, for example, or not 4 minutes away, had you gone to a different restaurant, I might not be talking to you.
0: Yeah, I mean, it's something that it's hard to wrap your head around. But, you know, I think lots of people are faced with challenges in life. And, you know, when you get through something like this, you have to just look at life with a different perspective and embrace every day. I mean, what more can you do? I mean, I was 4 minutes away from not being here. So
1: that's wild. You now know that the cause of what you went through, this heart attack, was high levels of something called lipoprotein little a, LPA. This cholesterol that's really hard to track, and we're going to talk more about that with a doctor. But did you have any sense that this was going on?
0: I didn't know I was having anything that was related to a genetic disposition to heart disease at all. Unfortunately, up until that point, I'd never heard of this. It's kind of probably not too unique story, unfortunately, but I actually went into my GP at the time, and I had earlier that year, I had met some of my friends at a conference, and he had had a heart attack, and he was telling me that one of the indicators that he had felt was a pain in his behind his right shoulder. So it was interesting because I was showering and I kind of felt a weird feeling in the back of my right shoulder. Right. And I thought back to, oh man, you know, my buddy told me this was kind of a sign. So I mentioned it to my wife and she was right on the ball, go make an appointment with your GP. You never go see the doctor, go see the doctor. So I went and saw my GP, and my GP looked at me and then, you know, did the kind of basic tests and don't worry about it. You know, you're not young anymore. You're going to be 45. It's likely just some growing pains and old age pains and, you know, what they

0: typically say. So that was 3 months before my heart attack.
1: And had you ever been tested for this type of cholesterol?
0: No, no,
1: No.
0: no,
1: And so
0: no.
1: now that you're on the other side of this, what are your doctors doing to keep your cholesterol in check and keep your heart healthy?
0: Yeah, so I had really, really wonderful care at St. Paul's. I'll say that right off the bat. Absolutely amazing hospital. He recommended that I totally change my diet at the time. So I actually went vegan for over 2 years, and my wife joined me. We both went vegan for over 2 years. And so that was quite something.
1: No, no more
0: So I got
1: steak
0: all
1: for
0: my
1: you.
0: No more steak for me. Got all my levels in line. I still he recommends I don't eat any red meat anymore. I'm only white meats and vegetables and stuff like that. But when I was at the hospital, it was so impactful because that night I was there, a 25-year-old athlete also came in with a heart attack. So that just goes to show that, it's not really an age thing. And so at St. Paul's, they have a healthy heart clinic, and they approached me and said, "Hey, we're gonna be part of this trial, this drug trial for heart disease." So, I didn't hesitate. I entered that trial. I'm almost at the end of the trial, actually. The end is coming up right now. And, that gives me a lot of hope, and Canadians should have a lot of hope because, it's a simple blood test for lipoprotein A. And, going forward now, we're going to have a medication that is pretty powerful in preventing this.
1: The other part of this is that you hinted at this is in many ways determined by genetics, right? What has that meant for your family? You have kids?
0: I've got four kids. Yeah, three girls and a boy. And yeah, it's fascinating because my son has a very low level. So he makes a joke all the time. He's gonna eat and have whatever he wants because he's good to go. And unfortunately, my girls are a little bit high level. And my youngest daughter, she actually has a higher level than when I had my heart attack. So they've already put her on statins, and she's going to be 25 this year in October. So,
1: That's going to be something that she's going to be on for the rest of her life, maybe, or at least until maybe new medication comes along.
0: yeah, I mean, I'm hopeful for the trials that I'm on right now. When they actually become available, it's something that can really change her life and give her an incredible future.
1: I think a lot of people, I'm going to let you go, but I think a lot of people will hear this story and wonder. They know about other forms of cholesterol, so-called bad cholesterol, but they may have never heard of this. And so what would your advice be to us, but also to doctors across this country about making sure that people are tested for this?
0: Yeah, I mean, I think it's almost a non-question. We get blood tests throughout our life all the time for a million different reasons. This is just, another screening on a blood test. I think physicians across the country should just be doing this as, you only really need to do it once. So just to see what your genetic marker is. And I would hope that every Canadian would hear this and go get tested. There's no downside to getting tested. You're only going to know, how you should maybe approach your life if you have a high level. And it's better to know than to be in the dark, especially when it's such an easy thing to do to find out.
1: And how are you doing now?
0: I'm doing great. I'm doing great. I have no complaints, and yeah, I like I said, I'm still in the study, and I'll continue that, and we'll keep monitoring my kids, and yeah, I'm happy to be here.
1: And live like you went through something and you're lucky to be here in some ways, right?
0: I'm very lucky to be here. Yeah, you've got to just embrace life. You never know when that door's going to close, so you got to spend that good quality time with your friends and family and loved ones, and remember that each day, is a blessing.
1: That's a good bit of advice. I'm glad to have the chance to talk to you. Glad you're here, Darren. Thank you very much.
0: Thank you so much.
1: Darren Elley is in Maple Ridge.

0: of death had he not been close to that hospital because of the scale of the heart attack that he had?
1: Unfortunately, Matt, it's not unusual, especially as a vascular specialist. I hear this type of story regularly, and we know that up to 50% of people who suffer...
0: So dangerous.
1: Well, this is similar in some ways to LDL or bad cholesterol, but it's joined together with a certain protein called apolipoprotein little a, which gives it its own unique and higher risk ability to promote what we call atherosclerosis, but it's that yellow plaque that gets laid down inside arteries. And the additional feature is it's 90% genetically mediated. Mm. So you inherit this gene that then produces higher levels of LP little a.
0: I'd heard it referenced as like the more dangerous cousin to LDL in some ways.
1: That's correct.
0: Yeah. If you are one of these people, research shows that 1 in 5 Canadians have high levels of this form of cholesterol. How do you know if you actually are 1 in 5?
1: Well, you're right that 20% of Canadians will have this protein. That's 1 in 5. And sometimes the first signal that you might be at risk is if you have a family history of a father, mother, brother, or sister who've had or suffered an earlier than expected heart attack.
0: And earlier than expected is what?
1: So typically we say for men below the age of 55 and women below the age of 60 is consistent with a family history of early onset heart disease. Mm. So that's the first clue sometimes that perhaps more biomarkers should be measured in certain people. But the best way to know, and the only way to know, is to have your blood test measured for lipoprotein little a.
0: Beyond that, there are no symptoms that would be obvious.
1: That's correct.
0: Yeah. Is there, you mentioned the genetic component to this. Is there a cohort, is there a demographic that is more likely to have high levels of this cholesterol?
1: Now that's a great question because I mentioned the overall average in Canada would be 20%, but certainly there are individuals from specific ethnic and racial groups who may have higher levels. And in particular, people of African or Caribbean origin, as well as people who originate from the Indian subcontinent known as South Asians. They typically will have a higher prevalence of elevated lipoprotein little a, more in the range of 25 to 30%.
0: There are a lot of people, I think, who are having this conversation now because we're having this conversation. They may not know about it as patients. What about family physicians? Are they aware or as aware of this type of cholesterol compared to other more common forms?
1: I think knowledge about lipoprotein little a is increasing. I've been in practice for 25 years, and 25 years ago, it was difficult to measure LP little a. Typically, we had to do it within a tertiary care hospital, but couldn't do it out in community labs. Part of the reason is that the lab measurement wasn't standardized. So a value in one center could be very different from a value in another center. But now we have greater standardization across labs, and the lipoprotein little a measurement is covered by the government across Canada. So there is greater awareness amongst people as well amongst family physicians, but there is still a ways to go. I do have patients I see in my specialty clinic who ask, why wasn't this measured by my family doctor? And I think there's a gap in translating the knowledge of the importance of lipoprotein little a that has not yet reached some family physicians.
0: Are these tests particularly expensive or complicated? I mean, part of this is just picking up on you're one of the authors of this guidance, mm-hmm. and the guidance suggests routine screening. But as we even heard from Darren, and I think a lot of us would have the same experience, that testing is not something that people are familiar with in some ways.
1: Yes, it used to be patients had to pay out of pocket, and that cost them about $60. Now they are not charged. But there is a discrepancy in the recommendations between different medical societies. So the Canadian Cardiovascular Society has recommended since 2021 that lipoprotein little a be measured once in a person's lifetime. On the family

0: Medicine side, the Family Medicine Peer Guidance Committee did not endorse measurement of routine lipoprotein little a. So that's part of the discrepancy amongst medical specialists.
1: Your recommendation would be for people to ask for it then? Ask for that test?
0: Yes, it would be. Mm-hmm. Once in a lifetime, because it's genetically mediated, is I think very reasonable for a relatively low cost biomarker that can predict with a high degree of certainty whether or not you're at risk for a heart attack, a stroke, peripheral artery disease that affects the limbs, abdominal aortic aneurysm, and also a valve in the heart called calcific aortic stenosis.
1: People will know that if you have higher levels of other forms of cholesterol, you may be encouraged, and Darren was encouraged, to change your diet, change your lifestyle, perhaps go on something like a statin. If you find out that you have high levels of this cholesterol, what can you do about it?
0: This cholesterol being genetically mediated is at the present time not lowered by all the healthy, active living lifestyle approaches recommended to improve heart health. It also is not lowered by a cholesterol medication known as a statin. And therefore, doing these things will not alter lipoprotein little a, but they will lower the global cardiovascular risk of the individual. And having a high level of lipoprotein little a means you have an efficient transport mechanism of taking the LDL or bad cholesterol right to the arteries and laying it down as plaque. Mm. So if we can reduce what it's transporting, the LDL, then there will be less plaque deposited. So that's one of the rationales to use a statin for patients who have elevated LP little a. But the good news is that there are now medications in clinical trials that seek to disrupt the production of LP little a in the liver. And if these trials are effective, they will be able to be used to help people like Darren, who have suffered a heart attack and still have persistently high LP little a levels.
1: Until that point, just finally, and you've hinted at this in terms of people asking for these tests, but what would you want people to be thinking about? Again, Darren, somebody who is young, healthy, and suddenly has, you know, what people call a widowmaker, and could have ended up in a very precarious situation or worse. And so what should we be thinking about here?
0: We should be thinking, as Darren said, knowledge is power. So if, as an individual, you have this knowledge about lipoprotein little a, you should ask your family physician or specialist to measure it. And the second thing is, an ounce of prevention is worth a pound of cure. So if we are aware of this lipoprotein level early enough, healthy active living strategies can be put in place, plus or minus some other medical therapies, and we can prevent massive heart attacks and other cardiovascular complications. I think every healthy individual in Canada would want that opportunity if it exists. And now we have a way to measure lipoprotein little a on a wide scale with a great deal of accuracy. So I strongly endorse that it should be measured once in an individual's lifetime.
1: Dr. Anand, good to speak with you about this. This is really important. Thank you very much.
0: Thanks, Matt.
1: Dr. Sonia Anand is a professor of medicine and epidemiology at McMaster University in Hamilton, Ontario.

0: How many times have you heard that? And it's still incredible. Neil Young, Heart of Gold. Coming up after your regional update.
1: I want to be like a nuclear engineer when I grow up. That's been a dream since I was in grade 6. And so the things like firefighting and flying, I can do those things at the same time as being an engineer.
0: Emily Gustas has big plans for her future. She's 18 years old, volunteer firefighter, has a private pilot's license, and now is the recipient of a $100,000 academic scholarship. We will talk to the teen from Tisdale, Saskatchewan, coming up in 90 seconds about success, giving back to her community, and what's ahead. It's on its way in a minute and a half. I'm Matt Galloway. This is The Current. Stay with us.
2: It is cloudy and 15 degrees in Calgary at 9:30. Good morning. I'm Jocelyn Kozak with your CBC News update. U of C researchers have found what they call distressing results in samples of the city's unregulated drug supply. In the last 3 months, experts have found toxic cocktails of opioids, methamphetamines, and tranquilizers. Several frontline agencies in the city have reported a spike in overdoses this year. The drop-in center has responded to more overdoses so far this year than all of 2025. Imperial Oil wants to bring housing development back to Lynnview Reg, decades after contamination from a former refinery forced hundreds of residents to leave. The company says it plans to start marketing vacant lots along Lynnview Road to developers. Imperial says it continues to fulfill its environment obligations with robust monitoring in place. And a new report is raising alarms that foreign players are meddling in Alberta's separatist debate, but the report's authors say they're not trying to directly tamper with an upcoming referendum. Instead, they say the aim is to sow division and harm Canadian unity. That is your CBC News update. You can stay with us here on CBC Radio for your news, or check us out online, or download our free CBC News app. A mix of sun and cloud for Calgary today, a high of 20 degrees. Right now in the city, it's cloudy and 15.
0: Hello again, I'm Matt Galloway, and you're listening to The Current. It is high school grad season. Prom dresses are being bought, final exams around the corner, futures are being planned, including how to pay for post-secondary education. 18-year-old Emily Gustas already has an impressive resume: firefighter, pilot, student, and more. But she has been feeling that financial pressure as well as she finishes off her final year of high school in Tisdale, Saskatchewan, which is a couple of hours east of Saskatoon. With one phone call, though, Emily's money worries evaporated. She is one of 36 Canadian students chosen from thousands of applicants as Loran Scholars. And being a Loran Scholar

0: comes with a big check, a $100,000 scholarship. Emily Gustas joins us now from Tisdale, Saskatchewan. Emily, good morning.
1: Good morning. Thank you.
0: Congratulations.
1: Thank you so much.
0: That is a big deal to win this award and get that big check, as I mentioned. When the call came through, what went through your mind?
1: Honestly, I was probably the happiest person in the planet, and I still am. So, you know, all of that I was thinking I was going to carry for the rest of my life, that suddenly just kind of like lifted from my shoulders, and like everything flipped around and changed so much, and just one like 2-minute phone call, right?
0: This is a recognition of academic success, but it also really acknowledges character and community service and leadership. And you have this in spades. And I want to walk through some of the things you do, including being a volunteer firefighter. How did you become a volunteer firefighter?
1: So this was during, I guess this was about 2 years ago now. And in October, we have Fire Safety Week. And so I was just at work, actually, and one of our fire captains came from the fire hall to pick up some stuff at the hardware store. And he was just telling us about the amazing crew he has. And then I was asking, I needed volunteer hours. So I was asking if they take like high school students. And they had their open house that night. So yeah, come check it out. And then shows me around the trucks. And then he shows me how to put the gear on. And then before you know it, he's got a paper in my hands. And I'm signing off to join the fire department. And it just kind of happened like that.
0: And what do you love about being a volunteer firefighter?
1: I love going out to my community. Honestly, talking with the kids is probably my favorite part. I like high-fiving the little ones and then showing them how the stuff is all done. I like the training and the discipline and the hard work. It's all part of the job. I love it.
0: Have you had to answer the call when the alarm goes off?
1: Oh, yes. Yes. We do that here.
0: And what has that been like?
1: It's wild. We do lots of training. So when we answer the call, it's not like it's unexpected usually. Yeah. I'm a junior member, so we have like our own program. So you start off doing like a lot of like kind of like auxiliary tasks, and then they move you towards going into like the hot zones. So it's been a really great way to kind of like build up confidence in emergency and like think about how to think properly when things are happening really fast. And like you do so many cool things.
0: You do not lack confidence, I wouldn't think, because in addition to all of the things that you do, you're also a pilot. Oh, Emily, are you there? We had her. Emily, are you there? We'll get her back on the line. Emily Gustas is one of the winners of this $100,000 Loran Scholarship, who, in addition to, as I said, being a volunteer firefighter, is also a pilot, somebody who is involved in cross-country and band. And one of the things that's neat about this story is that she is rooted in her community. This is one of the neat times of the year. I remember a few years ago during the COVID lockdowns, we did these high school graduation events. And the neat thing about those events, and you kind of hear it in Emily's voice there, is that these are students who are on the cusp of something. They are on the verge of something, and they are waiting to go and find the rest of their lives in front of them. And it would be really interesting. One of the things that we heard in doing those shows is that there are students across the country who are kind of in that moment right now. And so if you have somebody like that in your life that is in that moment, high school, graduating, stepping out into that next world, we'd love to hear from them about what they are going to do next. And they could get in touch with us as well. Email us, thecurrent@cbc.ca. In the meantime, Emily Gustas is back on the line with us. Emily, are you there?
2: Yeah, I am. Hi.
0: Great. Tell me about being a pilot and how you ended up learning how to fly planes.
2: I was actually a first year in the cadet program, and one of the big things about cadets is getting to fly. I'd never been near a plane. I didn't know anything about them, but I did really want to go away from home for a summer, and that 7 weeks looked really fun. So I spent a lot of time kind of just like studying for it and then kind of like talking to people who are also pilots to see how much I actually liked the program, how much I would actually like flying. And it turned out to be something that like I thought was pretty darn cool. And so it's a competitive program in the cadets. So I went through their selection process, and then they let me go to Trenton for 7 weeks. And that's how it kind of all started.
0: How do you fit everything in? Volunteer firefighter, flying, you're on student council, you do cross-country running, you play in the band. How do you fit everything into your life?
2: You know, I think a little bit is luck. I'm very lucky that for some reason my band practice and my cadets and everything and my fire practice, they don't all end up on the same day. So I think that's a little bit of luck. A big

0: it, though, is I organize. I'm a very visual organizer. Everything is very color-coded and time-stamped in my calendar, so that keeps me on track all the time.
1: What are your plans? We were just talking about this being a moment of potential. What are your plans for post-graduation? Where are you going to go next?
0: I just committed to McMaster for engineering, and I'm hoping to do their nuclear engineering physics stream.
1: Oh, my goodness. And so when I talk to you 10 or 15 years down the road, where will you be? What will you be doing, do you think?
0: You know, I'm really hoping to actually be back in Saskatchewan in 15 years. We're supposed to be getting small modular reactors, and I think that would be awesome to come back and be an engineer with. And that's kind of my dream right now.
1: Does it feel like the kind of world is in front of you in this moment, having won this scholarship, but also given all the things that you do?
0: It really does. Like, I really feel I could pick anything and then just absolutely go for it. And I have the support I would need to get there. And yeah, I'm really excited.
1: Your parents must be incredibly proud of you.
0: Oh, yes. Yeah.
1: When you graduate, you'll have a little bit of time between the graduation and starting school in Hamilton at Mac. What are you going to do for the summer?
0: Oh, gosh. So I've never been international before. So I'm going to go to Japan for a couple of weeks.
1: Oh, my goodness.
0: That's kind of our big grad prize here. I'm hoping to do some flying with the cadet program again this summer. And then Loran has a retreat they do, and so I'll actually go portaging with all of the other scholars this summer, and I'm super excited for that. It's going to be like a weekend with Northern Ontario, and it looks amazing.
1: What an amazing story that you have, and it feels like you are full of potential, and there are great things to come. In the meantime, this is a really neat honor, and I'm really glad to talk to you about it. Emily, thank you very much, and congratulations.
0: Thank you so much.
1: Emily Gustas is one of the winners of the Loran Scholarship. Comes with $100,000 that you can put toward your education. As you heard, she's got a big future ahead of her. We reached her this morning in Tisdale, Saskatchewan.

0: This is The Current. My name is Matt Galloway.
1: Well, I think it's happening.
2: If we don't act now, it's going to be too late.
1: I'm afraid that time has come and gone, my friend.
3: What can we do?
1: Save as many as you can.
0: Goodness, that is the trailer from the 2004 movie The Day After Tomorrow. That film depicts a world in which key ocean currents suddenly collapse, leading to catastrophic climate change in just a few days. The film is fiction, so it gets all sorts of things wrong. But the premise is based on a real thing in real science. The Atlantic Meridional Overturning Circulation, basically a conveyor belt of currents that moves warm water northward. It's known as AMOC. It's part of what gives Europe its milder climate, and it's weakening in recent decades. Scientists are worried that climate change could lead it to slow significantly or perhaps even shut down. This, as you can imagine, would have serious consequences for rising sea levels, weather around the world. We will hear in just a moment about an idea to save the AMOC by building a dam across the Bering Strait between Alaska and Russia. But first, I'm joined by Nicole Martellaro. She's a senior science reporter with CBC News and is with me here in our Toronto studio. Nicole, good morning.
4: Good morning.
0: What is the AMOC?
4: It's part of a global ocean circulation. So it's a conveyor belt. And this conveyor belt, we look at the Gulf Stream specifically, where it's taking warm water from the south, from the Gulf, and it goes northward near Europe, and it sinks. It freezes first, and it becomes salty, and it sinks. And so that is actually behind why, you know, the weather in St. John's, Newfoundland, and it's another city in, like, France, for example, they have very, very different climates because it moderates the – brings warmer weather to Europe. And so it's a really important part of the ocean circulation.
0: And it's beyond just weather, right?
4: Oh, absolutely. It's climate. It's absolutely. It's climate. And, you know, then there are other consequences, of course, with ecosystems and animals and fish in the ocean that it actually affects too.
0: How much is the conveyor belt slowing down?
4: Well, there's a lot of disagreement there. So specifically, people are looking at it slowing down by 2100.
0: And 2100.
4: The year, yes. And so it's, there's a lot of discussion out there. There are studies that come out often saying it's not going to collapse or

0: it's not going to slow down, or that it is going to slow down. Now, there is some slowing down already. Some scientists don't know whether it's part of a natural occurrence or how much of that is, because they only started studying it since 2004. Hmm. Like, so it's pretty, actually, which is funny because that was the year that movie came out.
1: Yeah.
0: And so recent study found that it could slow down by as much as 50% by the end of the century.
1: And if that were to happen, we heard the trailer for the movie, you look at this online and the clips for people explaining this on YouTube or Bye Bye Humanity and things like that, you roll your eyes when some of that wildness is voiced. But what are the impacts of the AMOC, this global conveyor belt, climate conveyor belt slowing down?
0: So it would bring, obviously, cooler temperatures to Europe. It wouldn't be like the day after tomorrow where everything froze. If you got outside, you'd freeze instantly. There are studies saying that, you know what, it could be, for example, in London, they could see lows as low as minus 20 degrees Celsius.
1: Which very rarely, if ever, happens.
0: Exactly. But they would still have warm summers. Like, global warming wouldn't stop. It would just slow down a little bit, or, you know, not as fast as it's going right now. And then sea level rise, that's the other issue. Now, one study said that it could be as much as, or as little as 25 centimeters on the coast, for example, of Newfoundland. Sounds very minor, right? Well, what happens when there's storm surge? What happens to infrastructure there? So these consequences are going to be felt for sure.
1: And how is our changing climate impacting this?
0: So the experts, the scientists that I spoke with, wanted to stress that what is playing a part right now is climate change and the warming oceans. Mm. It's not the fresh water, because that's a concern. If fresh water melt from the Greenland ice sheets going to the ocean, that actually contributes to it. But they said that it contributes to it. It's not what we're seeing right now. What we're seeing right now is that the warmer waters, it's becoming less salty. It's less salty. It's not as dense. It doesn't sink. So that's what's happening right now.
1: And that leads to a rise in sea levels.
0: Yes. I mean, that's what the whole, with it slowing down.
1: Right.
0: Yeah.
1: And the timeline, to your point, is there agreement on if and when this is going to happen?
0: No, not at all, actually. There was this study, I spoke to a scientist out of the Potsdam Institute, and he said that this study, the recent study that found it'd be 50%, plus or minus 8% margin of error, is very robust, this study. There were other studies that had it slowing down by 30%, but with a margin of error of 37%.
1: Goodness.
0: Okay. Right. So this recent study seems to consider it somewhat robust, but I hate to say the cliche, wait and see. There's probably going to be another study in another 6 months.
1: And you mentioned, I mean, the possibility of rising sea levels, for example, in Newfoundland. What else might this mean for us here in Canada?
0: We would be cooler as well, not necessarily by a lot. I think they said it would be like a couple of degrees. But, and again, what would our winters look like, you know, in places that are, I mean, it would affect the Northern Hemisphere as a whole and bring temperatures down. But climate change is still happening. We're still pumping fossil fuels into the atmosphere. We're creating this, you know, rising temperature, this global warming. It would still happen, but it would just be a little bit slower.
1: And what about the more global consequences of something like this, the broader global consequences?
0: It would mainly be felt in the Northern Hemisphere. Mm-hmm. And I have to kind of chuckle at the day after tomorrow. One of the scenes that stood out to me was all the people from presumably Canada and the United States are rushing at the Mexican border trying to get in because it's not as cold there. And that's part of the concern. What happens geopolitically? What happens if, you know, people don't want to live in Europe where it's cold, where it's minus 20?
1: This idea of climate migration.
0: Yeah, you know, climate refugees. And so that's a big concern. It's a geopolitical concern more than maybe a climatic one for the rest of the world.
1: And so what can we do about this? We're going to talk more about this idea of damming the Bering Strait. But what can we do about this?
0: Well, the first thing we have to do is stop pumping fossil fuels into the atmosphere. That is what we can do. Disturbingly to me, you know, we talk about the warming of the oceans, and in the IPCC report, they said that the changes that we're seeing right now in the oceans will last for millennia. Mm. That was very disturbing. So, you know, we can't stop it right now. It has momentum, but we can try to stop

0: using fossil fuels and getting off fossil fuels and trying to, you know, slow it down.
1: What about some of those mitigation ideas? Mm-hmm. What do you make of those?
0: You know, this one that you're about to talk about, it's a thought experiment, which is interesting. And that focuses on the melting freshwater. It doesn't deal with the warming temperatures. So I think, and then the other thing is, of course, we don't know the consequences. It's geoengineering. And we don't know, with geoengineering is, you know, is somewhat risky because we don't know the smaller effects.
1: But if you do one thing, there could be all sorts of the butterfly effect of other
0: things. Exactly. How is that going to affect the local ecosystems? How is that going to affect, you know, that's the issue with geoengineering. But we can come up with these grandiose ideas, but we're the problem, and we really need to try and get off fossil fuels and stop global warming, or at least slow it down.
1: What is, just finally, what is the story really about, do you think? I mean, it's about this thing, but more broadly, what is this about? If we take a look at the planet that we're on right now and the way that it's changing, do you see this as fitting into, we talk about climate change, we talk about what the climate change is doing to our planet. People worry about this, they worry about the jet stream, they worry about rising sea levels. Do you see, what's the connection between all of that, do you think?
0: Us.
1: Us.
0: Yeah. It's how we are, you know, we as human beings on this planet, we have changed it dramatically. With very little thought to consequences. We don't think long term. We tend to think short term. You know, I really have come to appreciate the indigenous culture where it's, you know, thinking 7 years in advance.
1: Seven
0: generations. And, you know, I have to think if we had thought in that way, perhaps we wouldn't be where we are now. But we are doing geoengineering. This is our experiment, and we are changing the planet drastically.
1: Nicole, thank you.
0: Thank you.
1: Nicole Mortellaro is a senior science reporter with CBC News. She was with me here in our Toronto studio. So what do we do about this? Could a dam on the other side of the world help stabilize the AMOC? A new study looks at the idea of damming the Bering Strait between Alaska and Russia. Yella Soons is a PhD candidate at the Institute for Marine and Atmospheric Research, Utrecht, in the Netherlands, co-author of that study. Yella Soons, hello to you.
2: Hi.
1: The Bering Strait is nowhere near the Atlantic. How would building a dam there impact the AMOC?
2: So through the Bering Strait, there's a flow of fresh water originating from the Pacific into the Arctic, and then in turn eventually ends up into the North Atlantic. And it is this this North Atlantic region that's critical for the AMOC. And by preventing this flow through the Bering Strait, you in turn prevent this fresh water from ending up into the North Atlantic, which densifies the surface waters there, and that stabilizes the AMOC again.
1: Explain how that would work. What would that do? And I want to talk about what this dam would look like, et cetera. But what would that do to counter some of the things that Nicole has been talking about?
2: So why the AMOC would weaken or collapses on the climate change is because the surface waters in the North Atlantic become too light. So we know that fresher water is lighter and warmer water is lighter than more saline or colder water. So when we warm the climate, the surface waters of the North Atlantic become too warm, too light, and they don't sink anymore. And it is this sinking that keeps the AMOC going. So what we do by blocking this strait is we reduce the amount of fresh water that ends up into the surface of the North Atlantic. So we prevent lighter water from entering this region, and therefore the water in this region is still able to sink and keep the AMOC going.
1: So how do you build a dam across the Bering Strait?
2: I wouldn't know. I'm not an engineer. This idea was really... So when I looked into the dimensions of the Bering Strait, I really did like a back of the envelope calculation by comparing it to other mega projects, and it was in the same order of magnitude. So yeah, my thought was just like, seems doable, and that's the end of my thought process considering the actual building of the dam.
1: It's about 85 kilometers wide, the Bering Strait is. Is there a dam on Earth that is that size?
2: Well, you have the two islands, the Diomedes in the middle. So one is Russian and the other one is American. So this divides the strait into two sections.

0: of roughly 40 kilometers. The longest dam that we have built in the sea is in South Korea, and that's 33 kilometers. So, you know, if you view them separately, it's in the same order of magnitude, as I said.
1: You have said that this, and it's whether that's possible or not is another matter, I suppose, but you've said that this dam could be an option in a worst-case scenario. What does the worst-case scenario look like for the AMOC, for this, as we keep calling it, the conveyor belt that helps in some ways stabilize the global climate?
0: Well, of course, the worst-case scenario would be a total collapse of the AMOC. The AMOC is a huge regulator of the global climate, and it mainly impacts the Northern Hemisphere by giving Europe a milder climate, and a collapse would, of course, raise the sea levels in the North Atlantic. But on the other hand, it also transports heat from the Southern Hemisphere to the Northern Hemisphere. So collapse of the AMOC would also add additional warming to the Southern Hemisphere and then increase the melt of Antarctica. And also the tropical rain belt that we have would shift. So there are also concerns that an AMOC collapse would impact the Amazon. They call it the so-called dieback of the Amazon, so that the Amazon itself could also tip. These are, of course, like very active areas of research, but these are possible consequences that people talk about when they talk about an AMOC collapse.
1: How possible? None of those sound particularly good. They all sound the opposite of good. How possible do you think those scenarios are?
0: Well, that's a very active area of research. That's very uncertain. We don't know. It has been seen in some state-of-the-art models, but other models only show a weakening, and then after centuries, a gradual recovery. It is in the realm of possibilities, but we're not sure whether it's going to happen with our current emission scenarios.
1: Is that why an idea as out there as damming the Bering Strait, you think, needs to be at the very least discussed, if not considered?
0: When you talk about geoengineering in general, there's always this debate on whether we should even research it. And one of the main arguments is that we should research it because we need to know what happens when we are actually in these scenarios where we might need to implement it. And I think this is also the case for Bering Strait Dam. You know, you want to research it, whether there are, what are the consequences when you are in such a worst case scenario where you have run out of reasonable options. So you start thinking about these things.
1: What are the, and Nicole talked a little bit about this, what are the unintended consequences of something like this, of building a dam like this?
0: The main impact of a dam would be on the region itself, on the Bering Sea region itself. So what you see is, because you block this fresh water from leaving the Pacific, is that you see a freshening of the water just south of the dam, and also an increase in sea level over there of like, at least in my model, it was roughly 20 centimeters. Ecologically speaking, and I'm not an ecologist, so this is not my expertise, but this route is used as a migration route for sea mammals and fish. And of course, it's used for shipping to supply these remote Arctic communities. So it hugely impacts that region.
1: I mean, part of this is about that idea of geoengineering to address climate change. And people may have heard of ideas. You put up a giant space umbrella. You refreeze some of the melting Arctic ice with these huge pumps, that you put up space mirrors to reflect sunlight away from Earth and perhaps slow the warming of the planet. What does it tell you that we are even talking about these issues in the context of fighting against climate change?
0: Well, that it's, these are all, including my dam, kind of ridiculous proposals, right? Which tells us that we are already in a kind of ridiculous situation, I think. We have been telling the public and warning the public about climate change for decades, and still emissions are rising. So then we start thinking about, other options, and then you get to stuff like this.
1: If we aren't going to go to stuff like this and these other options, what do you think can be done to stabilize this really important part of our natural world?
0: Well, apart from the obvious, reducing fossil fuel emissions, there are other geoengineering options that are very experimental and new. I mean, those are our options, right?
1: But at the root of it, you believe, as Nicole does, that, I mean, this is about getting off of oil and gas, that if we don't do that, those other far out geoengineering

0: ideas are going to have to be at the very least considered.
1: Yeah, but that's because we have nowhere else to go at that point.
0: Mm. This is alarming and really interesting as well. Yael Assouns, good to speak with you. Thank you very much.
1: Thank you.
0: Yael Assouns is a PhD candidate at the Institute for Marine and Atmospheric Research, Utrecht University in the Netherlands. That is The Current for this Thursday, the 7th of May. Q is up next on CBC Radio 1. My name is Matt Galloway. Thanks for listening. We'll talk to you.

0: This is CBC Radio 1. The very first toy TV commercial ever aimed at kids.
1: Mr. and Mrs. Potato Head with their own cars and trailers. That's what's new.
0: The debut of the Colonel.
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0: Terry O'Reilly marvels at marketing firsts. 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
4: Our Kells are about as big as a Canadian rock band can get. I mean, they sell out arenas. But Max and Mike from the Arkells will tell you why their new tour includes the kind of small venue they started out in. Places like the Legion in Calgary and a little club in Vancouver.
5: This is CBC News. It is cloudy and 15 degrees in Calgary at 10 o'clock. Good morning, I'm Jocelyn Kozak. Calgary researchers are raising concern over the wide mix of substances being found in the city's illicit drug supply, and experts say it's coinciding with a rise in overdoses. Andrew Jeffrey has more.
6: In the last 3 months, University of Calgary researchers say they have found a large hodgepodge of substances. They say the cocktails often include combinations of various potent opioids, methamphetamines, and tranquilizers. Monty Gauche, a researcher tracking this data, says it's making the city's drug supply more potent and unpredictable.
7: So no one specimen that we're seeing is necessarily identical to the other. Which is very problematic.
6: Gauche says some of these substances don't respond to naloxone, making overdose responses more difficult. In recent months, several Calgary organizations have seen a spike in overdoses. David Sawatsky, the Calgary Drop-In Center's chief operating officer, says the shelter has already responded to more overdoses in 2026 than all of last year.
8: March and April in particular of 2026 has been numbers of drug poisons have been significantly higher than anything we've seen before.
6: Sawatsky says that overdose numbers have stabilized in the last couple weeks, but Gauche says health experts are still concerned about the volatility of the city's current drug supply. Andrew Jeffrey, CBC News, Calgary.
5: Imperial Oil wants to bring housing development back to Lynnview Ridge decades after contamination from a former refinery forced hundreds of residents to leave. The company says it plans to start marketing vacant lots along Lynnview Road to developers. Zev Klimochko is president of the Millican Ogden Community Association. He still has concerns about the condition of the land, but says more housing would benefit the community.
9: Our population peaked in 1982 at almost 12,000 people, and as per the last census, we were about 8,300, so that's about a 30% change. So more people would help with local businesses, support local schools, and help with transit ridership for the two Green Line stations that we have coming.

0: Imperial says it continues to fulfill its environmental obligations with robust monitoring in place. A new report is raising alarms that foreign players are meddling in Alberta's separatist debate, but the report's authors say those people interfering are not trying to directly tamper with an upcoming referendum. Instead, their aim is to harm Canadian unity. Jason Markusoff explains.
1: AlbertaSeparatist.com looked like a standard news website when it launched last spring, but looks can be deceiving. Researchers found that the website was likely made by Storm 1516, a Russian disinformation group. A new report says foreign interference is coming not just from Russia, but also Canada's ally and neighbor, the United States. And in some cases, Russian operations are joining forces with Trump-aligned American influencers. The report's lead author, DisinfoWatch founder Marcus Kolga, believes it's the tip of the iceberg.
2: If you put all of this together, understanding how these operations work, we are in for one hell of a bumpy ride.
1: The report argues that Alberta separatism is based on legitimate concerns and debates by Albertans, but foreign actors aim to exaggerate the divisions and make people distrust institutions. Report co-author Jenny Phillips says provincial and federal governments must work together to combat this.
3: The biggest threat is just complacency, and it's no longer paying attention and letting others make up our decisions for us.
1: Elections Alberta says they're launching an information integrity unit to flag false claims. Jason Markusoff, CBC News. Calgary.
0: The federal government will move to fast-track all natural resource projects. Two federal sources tell CBC the Carney government will shift the rules even for proposals that aren't on the list of major projects of national interest. Those projects were announced last year as special priorities. The new regulations will still include a mandatory consultation with Indigenous people, and the sources say an official announcement will happen later this week. That is your CBC News. Now here is Angela Knight with an update on traffic.
4: In the East Village, work continues on the 6th Street underpass. Now, to accommodate some of the future work, 9th Avenue is down to a single lane each direction between 4th Street and 6th Street Southeast. So near the confluence does create a little bit of a delay through the day. If you see a traffic problem, please let me know. The number to call is 403-521-1010.
0: In the weather for Calgary, a mix of sun and cloud. There's a small chance of showers this afternoon, and we're expecting a high today of 20 degrees. Right now, it is cloudy in Calgary and 15 degrees.
5: Hey, I'm Tom Power. Welcome to Q. So, Arkells are one of the biggest bands in Canada. You know, they play arenas and football stadiums. But for their next door, here's what they're doing. They're doing like small legions and small bars for like a couple of hundred people, in addition to their, you know, normal big venues. So Arkells will be here to talk about why they're doing that, how they came to that decision. It's an interesting story. And we're going to listen to their brand new album, Arkells, coming up. Plus, have you ever wanted to learn sword swallowing? I know you're saying to yourself in the car right now, oh yeah, I've always wanted to learn how to swallow a sword. Jodie Wilson will be here to talk to you about her new film, which is strange and joyful and a wonderful film. But she'll tell you how to look like you're, yeah, swallowing seal. All that coming up on Q. All right, so Hamilton, Ontario, I don't know if you've been. Great city. Birthplace of Eugene Levy, Martin Short, NBA All-Star Shai Gilgeous-Alexander. Nicole Appleton from the band All Saints is from Hamilton. Her sister was in that band too, so I guess they're both from Hamilton. The Jackson Square Food Court, excellent food court in Hamilton. And I once adopted a cat named Sobeys from a house in Hamilton. So about two decades ago, in tiny shows in Hamilton, a band formed out of McMaster University that would go on to become one of the most loved rock bands in this country's history.
6: Tell me what you want right now. Ooh. Let everybody talk right now. So tell me what you want right now. You can get it. Tell me what you want. I'll tell you what I'm gonna do.
5: That is Arkells. Yeah, Arkells, the multiple Juno-winning band, one of the best live bands in this country's history. And here's the thing that happens when you become really successful like that. Sure, a lot of people love your music, but as you go from playing that campus bar at McMaster to, oh, no, you're starting to play theaters, oh, you're playing a hockey rink, next thing you know, and they've done this, you're playing for

25,000 people in a football field, something changes. Like, something changes between you and your fans, especially the ones that were there from, like, day one when you were trying to play for long enough that the bar owner might give you a case of beer. Like, the people who were with you then. Arkell's decided it doesn't have to be that way. That sometimes, even though you've, like, scaled the heights, you can still choose to pare things down and keep things intimate. So over the next little while, in esteemed venues like the Royal Canadian Legion in Calgary, the Buckingham Pub in Edmonton, you're going to find Arkell's, and they're probably going to be playing this.

So Max and Mike from the band, that's Max Herman, the lead singer, and Mike DeAngelis, the guitar player from Arkells, they came into the studio. We talked about why they're doing these smaller venues. They have a really interesting sort of ideology around it. And we listened to some tracks from the new record, which I think, even if you're not an Arkells fan, you're going to love. So we start with this song. It's called Walk Good.

0: Max, talk to me about that song.
1: Actually, related to the tour, so there's a lyric that we just listened to, that everlasting light in the sun, in the moon, and in the corner with the neon sign. And I've been thinking about this idea that, like, what is for everybody? What are things that are meant to be shared? And it's like the sun is meant to be shared. The moon is meant to be shared. And your neighborhood bar with, like, the neon sign with, like, a Labatt 50 in the corner or whatever. Like, that is like, a place where people can come together.
0: As opposed to what?
1: As opposed to a lot of status-driven things in our society that are, like, for the haves or the have-nots. Or, like...
0: Hey, the VIP lounge. You go to the baseball game, you can sit with everybody else. But there's also, like, the VIP area.
1: All of that. And it feels like, you know, when you scroll online sometimes, like, there's all this, like, stuff about, like, hustle culture and how do you make as much money as you possibly can. And that stuff all kind of grosses me out, and it kind of gets away from what we're supposed to be here on Earth to do, which is, like, establish some kind of connection, which is, like, the name of the record, Between Us. Is like, what is that space between us, and how can we make it as, like, vibrant and alive as possible? Because when we're at home just, like, scrolling on our phones, it's, like, a very flat, isolating experience. So I really want to think about, like, what is that thing that connects us?
0: Is that related to the idea of how these songs have been debuted? Because, Mike, didn't that song get debuted or premiered at, like, a garage somewhere or something like that?
2: Yeah. Yeah, we did it in Max's high school jam spot, which was fun. We were going to do it at a more, like, established place with, you know, proper everything, sound and stuff. But
0: yeah, like where you guys would normally play, like a big room, yeah.
2: Yeah, kind of like probably too close to the date that we were actually going to do the show. I kind of was like, let's make a left turn and do it in this garage. And Max made it all work out with his neighbor. And yeah, it was fun. I just felt like in the spirit of this Between Us record that we had made, trying to find ways to sort of, like, dissolve that barrier between us and our audience and us and just us and people and just between the band and just make it this collective thing that we can do together in a very natural environment. And that was kind of, I remember seeing Max kind of videos of this during COVID, like performing in this garage with his, like,
0: old high school band.
2: Old
0: right?
2: high school band. Yeah, I thought that was so cool and just felt like a real community thing that just had no objective other than just having people together in a safe way at that kind of crazy moment in time.
0: But the tour is interesting because you talk us through it. Like, you're going to, like, I think it's Calgary, Vancouver, and Edmonton.
1: In Toronto, yeah.
0: And in Toronto. And in each town, you're playing three different size venues, is that right?
1: So, okay, we're doing three shows. We're doing a small show, a medium show, and a bigger show. The first show in Vancouver is where we first played in Vancouver. And we didn't know it at the time, but we put our stuff on stage and we realized it was a strip club.
0: Okay.
1: It's called the Penthouse.
2: The pole in the middle of the stage gave it away.
1: Gave it away. It was part of a music festival, New Music West Fest. Shout out.
2: Yeah.
1: So we're going back there and then we're going to the Hollywood Theater.
0: You're going to play the strip club again?
1: Yeah.
0: Spectacular.
1: Yeah, it's night one. Night two, Hollywood Theater. Night three, we're playing the Commodore. And we're so excited about it because each night is going to feel different. I remember Tony, our keyboard player, said, you know, sometimes if you're like on an arena tour, if you're lucky enough to be on an arena tour, it can feel a bit like Groundhog Day and you can't really change up the set too much because, like, there's lighting programming and there's just, like, a lot that kind of goes into that.
0: It's almost more like, I've heard artists tell me it becomes almost more like musical theater.
1: Totally. And there's some challenges. There's some great challenges to that. But with this tour, it's like, oh, we get to wake up every

0: day in the same city for four days probably, and we get to go to the same coffee shop, and then we'll like show up at a new venue, and we'll get to stretch out and across our entire catalog. And I think, yeah, so we're doing that in Vancouver, Calgary, Edmonton, and then in Toronto we're doing Lee's Palace, where we haven't played since 2009, mm-hmm. and then History, and then RBC Amphitheater.
1: Mike, well, what did you think of this idea when you first heard it?
2: I loved it. I thought it was, I think kind of the nostalgia part of me is going to really enjoy playing some of these places again, sort of in a new context and with new songs. And yeah, like it is, like Max was saying, both are sort of challenging in their own respects. And the challenge of a small show is you just don't have the toys. You don't have the lights. You don't have as much going on, where the big show, you kind of have this, those screens and things kind of backing you up in a way, where in that small venue, we're just going to have to, like the good old days, just like grit, as much grit as we can, and just, you know, make an impression. And that's super fun.
3: Given that you get to spend more time in these towns, because typically what a lot of people don't know is when bands like yours play in these towns, they blow in and blow out. Mm-hmm. You guys come in the afternoon, sound check, mm-hmm. play the show that night, fly out usually like mm-hmm. 5 o'clock the next morning. Now that you are able, that's in St. John's.
0: Yeah, yeah.
3: I've been with you until 4 o'clock in that morning. and then the flight, you go direct from the hang to the flight. Now, I'm going to go through three of the towns you're playing. Mm-hmm. The ones that you don't live in or near, so mm-hmm. Toronto doesn't count. Given that you're actually able to spend time in these towns, now give me one place in each of these towns that you are looking forward to seeing or visiting, given that you don't have to leave right away. Number one, Edmonton.
0: Oh, the Weekly Barbershop. We met our friend Craig many years ago, and we've timed our haircuts to be in Edmonton.
3: That's a good barbershop?
0: Weekly trim.
3: Vancouver.
0: Mm. Ooh. Yeah, I want to give a shout out to our roommate, Chris Dickinson. We met Chris in first year university, lived with him at the Arkell Street house. And he is a social worker working like on the front lines with the homeless community there, doing God's work.
3: So the thing you want to do when you're in Vancouver
0: is hang out with Chris.
3: Same with you, Mike?
2: Yeah, we're going to see Chris and then our good friend Miranda. Yeah. She's gonna know the best sushi place in town. So I'm going to go there with
0: Miranda
2: her.
0: Miranda let us sleep. In 2008, five of us slept on her one-bedroom condo floor.
3: That's spectacular.
0: And that was the only thing we could afford the first time we played in Vancouver after we played the strip club, and we went to Miranda's house.
3: Yeah. Calgary?
0: Ooh.
2: There's a steakhouse there called...
0: Oh, yeah.
2: Caesars, I think it's called.
3: Okay.
0: Yeah, it's a classic.
2: It's like just so stuck in time.
0: Yeah,
2: it's cool. I just love... the idea of just getting some steak.
0: Yeah,
2: so I'll probably go there. Yeah.
3: You kind of got to do it.
2: Yeah.
3: Mm-hmm. There is something interesting to me about that you're doing this at all. Because mm-hmm. this is a band that I have watched. I've known you guys since I was 19 years old. Wow. And you are a band that is, I've only seen go up, up, up, up, up, mm-hmm. Up, up. From playing venues of 200 to playing venues of 1,000, 5,000. Then playing the biggest venues in the country and then playing them over and over and over again. And that kind of ambition is what I associate with your band. I mean, Max, you wrote a book called Try Hard. Mm-hmm. There is something interesting to me about the fact that you're doing this. Something more than just, hey, it's fun to experiment and get a different kind of challenge. On the record, there's a track called Money where you talk about, you know, classes of people having way too much and not prioritizing the right things in life. Mm-hmm. Then there's... The option of like, hey, just because we can play Scotiabank Arena, is this what we really want to do? Mm-hmm. Is it starting to feel hollow? Mm-hmm. What's going on?
0: Hmm. Yeah, I think there was a certain element of we don't want to rinse and repeat. Do you know? I think it's like you can always tell the bands that just sort of like roll it out the same way. And it comes through like in the way they make the records, and it comes through the way they perform, where it's like, are they doing this because they really want to be here? Or is it just because it's like the comfortable thing? And I think for us, it's like even making this record with, John Congleton, it was like a reaction to the last time we made a record, which was like, we made a bunch of three records kind of throughout COVID, and it was sort of a disjointed, hard experience in some ways.
3: What does that mean?
0: Well, just making music when you couldn't be together was just hard. And with John, it was like, we're going to go to LA. We're going to like be in a studio. We're going to like really be prepared. We're going to jam the hell out of the songs. We're going to do it like we did the first few records. We really just want to make the work feel like important. You know, that's what it is, I think. I think we want the record, the work to feel important, if for nobody else but ourselves. And I think that's like the antidote to everything. Is that there's like obviously a lot of like ego and perception, and there's a lot of like ways that you think other people might be interpreting.

talking about why they're doing some sort of smaller venues in addition to their gigantic arenas on this tour. Coming up, you're going to get behind the scenes of the new album. They worked with a producer who's famous for challenging the bands he works with in a pretty real way. We're going to talk about that. And how the album's cover art is sort of a throwback to their earlier days, too.

0: So talk to me a little bit about that song. Desire's got some questions. Partly the part that's like what the song is about, but also the part that's like the recording of it. Because I heard it's an interesting story around that too, right?
1: Yeah, so we really rehearsed as a band to go to LA, and before we recorded each song with John, we'd show him like the band demo of it.
0: Yeah.
1: And we had just recorded Imagine Barcelona, which we had heard earlier.
0: Yeah.
1: And the band version of that song sounded a little bit like Imagine Barcelona. And in my mind, I was like, oh, that's okay. They're kind of the same, but there's lots of bands that have songs that are kind of the same. And John just looked at us and he said, oh, this song kind of sounds like Imagine Barcelona. Do we have to do it? But it was good because he sort of scratched that itch where I was like, yeah, he's not wrong. And then I was like, well, do you want to hear like the original like piano demo that I made? And we listened to it, and everybody was like, oh, no, this is the version. I don't know.
0: So that's just the demo?
1: No, so we re-recorded it. But again, typically, Tony, who is an incredible keyboard piano player, he'd normally just go in and bang that out. But Tony said, Max, you go in and record it. I was like, I don't want to play the piano. I can. That's about as much piano playing as I can
0: do.
1: Yeah,
0: I've seen your piano playing.
1: Yeah. So that's me playing the piano, and Mike plays a little bit of guitar on it. And yeah, it's definitely like the most like intimate moment on the record.
0: Mike, talk to me about the album cover. It is somehow related to one of your older albums, right?
2: Well, we have one right here.
3: Yeah.
0: Okay, let me see.
3: For the picture. Yeah, there we go.
0: So how is that related to one of your other old albums?
3: So that's the rooftop of Jackson Square.
0: Our
1: first record.
3: Yeah, our first record. And so there's like a rooftop on top of the mall. Fun fact, I actually worked there briefly as like a landscape maintenance person.
1: You picked up garbage, yeah.
3: Didn't go so well. So... We just saw the work of this photographer named Pelkas online, and it's his photographs all kind of have this sort of similar theme of these like busy environments, like these multiple exposures that he stitches together that kind of create these sort of beautiful, chaotic scenes of people interacting in a way, but sort of just like existing together in this chaos. And I thought that the title Between Us just made me think of that kind of environment, just like how we need to coexist together. And it's such a difficult time for that. His images just kind of really show that in a powerful way, this kind of like chaotic coexistence that is life.
1: And the way we got there was a classic sort of like Mike Max conversation where it was like, I called Mike. I was like, okay, so the record's between us. Like, what are we gonna do for the cover? We're gonna do the cover. I was like, is there a font in mind, Mike? What can we do for the image? What can we do for the image?
0: So people think being in a rock band is so romantic, and it's conversations like that.
1: No.
0: Realize. It really is.
1: Yeah.
0: Yeah. What a cool, that's what we imagine all of our rock and rollers would be doing. Yeah. What font do we want to use?
1: What font is it? But you know, these things all can like signal something.
0: Sure.
1: And then Mike goes, oh, there's this guy, Pelkas, who did this cover for New York Magazine. Do you remember all these celebrities in the middle of the intersection and Paul Rudd's like up there looking at the camera? If you want to check it out, that's his photo. And I'm like, oh, that is a cool idea. It's like, what if we got a bunch of extras? And we started like talking about it. And then within probably about 6 minutes, I DM'd Pelkas. and then the next day I was like, good news, Mike. I think we got Pel. He's like, what? You messaged him already?
3: Like, all right, we're going.
1: We're going. And originally we're like, oh,
3: this is our dynamic. This is just how it goes.
1: Yeah.
3: I wasn't shocked.
1: Yeah, the email's out the door. And Bell, who lives in Boston, was like, we booked the flight, and he came to, and Mike and our other photographer, Nathan, they went out for dinner. And then we got the permit for the rooftop of Jackson Square, and we just started walking around there for 4 hours. But I do, to Mike's point, like, it, to me, again, with the album title, Between Us, it's like, when I see a lot of people in a public park, it makes me so happy. And I think... like this is and that's why like going to a concert's so great. That's why a street festival is great. Do you know what I mean? It's like, that's why like when it's nice outside, it's like you feel alive in a way that I think is so important that we have to like.

0: continue to like embrace and invest in.
1: So, but what is causing this? Like all of a sudden, and maybe it's not all of a sudden, but I'm hearing a lot of a tone here. Like one is that like, hey, playing big shows is good. Sure, it's a different challenge and all that stuff. But like, hey, there's something really beautiful about being in these small venues and playing here, you know? I'm hearing either something really beautiful about all being together and we get being in public spaces. And hey, when there are these places that in this song, there are things that we can all share together. The sun and the moon and the stars and the beauty of this little bar that we're in. These are all things that are shareable between us.
0: Yeah.
1: At the same time that we're kind of talking about, oh, I'm asking you questions about like if there's a change in ambition or a change of, but maybe the better question is there, has there been a change in what's important to you? It seems like there may have been some sort of sea change to you, at least, Max, about what really matters. Am I on to something?
0: No, you're totally
1: on. And what was it?
0: And there's a few things. I think success, quote unquote success, especially in a creative industry, is so random in some ways. I think about like so many of like our favorite singer-songwriters that like haven't played to the people that we've played to or haven't had the same experiences. And I go, what separates us versus, like, there's some luck. There's, like, just, like, maybe trying hard in a very particular way. And so it's, like, getting swept away in any of that is sort of, like, a fool's errand. And I think about then, like, what are the things that actually, like, bring me joy, you know? And it's, like, it's not the internet. It's not the comment section. It's really just like having like real life experiences with people. And those things are like, should be like, they're free kind of, or they shouldn't cost a lot of money. And I think that's why, like, we've talked a lot about, you know, politics and like, you know, the investment that we make in, you know, social infrastructure and the investment we make in kids. And the thing about like hanging with somebody like Chris Dickinson, my friend, you know, who I mentioned earlier,
1: the social worker,
0: who's a social worker who's doing like incredible things. And, or I talked to like a doctor, a family doctor who works at the women's shelter at the YWCA. It's like, I just want to be closer to that, because the closer you are to any of the other frivolous stuff, it's really, I think it's like toxic. And I think here's the thing, people with immense privilege that our band has, like, have such a duty, to be like living and breathing the same air as everybody else.
1: So as your band becomes more successful, your microcosm of that is, hey, I want to be able to write songs about the things that we all share and play venues that we can all share. And
0: totally. Yeah. And because the only solution to like the political division that we have and the social isolation that we have is like seeing people like in real life, and not some caricature of what you see on Six Buzz, or not some caricature of like some stupid thing that went viral on TikTok. Do you know what I mean? Like, that's the only solution, is like living and breathing the same air of people that are different than you.

from their new album, Between Us, that's Arkells with Next Summer. Before that, you heard my conversation with Max Kerman, Mike DeAngelis from Arkells. Max is the lead singer, Mike's the guitarist. They're playing tonight at the Penthouse, which is a adult establishment, we'll say, in Vancouver. I'm Tom Power. You're listening to Q. I want to tell you about an interview you're going to be hearing in the next little while on Q. Our conversation with Dan Mintz. Dan Mintz is a stand-up comedian. He's a one-line, like a one-liner stand-up comedian. Also an actor or writer. He's a voice actor. You might know him from playing, I don't know if you watched that show, Bob's Burgers, the big critically acclaimed cartoon show, like animated. It's not like a cartoon. Let's look at The Simpsons, like an animated sitcom. He plays Tina Belcher in that show. But he has this new stand-up special, and I've never seen anything like it. It's a

0: stand-up special, but it's animated. Like, he did the stand-up in front of an audience, but then he animated the whole, he got people to animate the entire thing, so it's like a cartoon. We talk about that. We talk about growing up in Alaska with no comedians around him and how he ended up becoming a comedian, about how you actually write a one-line joke. Anyway, you're going to hear a bit of him right now. I asked him whether he and Tina, the teenager he plays in Bob's Burgers, have anything in common.
1: I think we're both kind of awkward in the same way. I feel like both of us, like, no one listens to. Like, that's the thing I really relate to about Tina, is I'm always saying things and then feel like it's like no one's even responding to me or like acknowledging I'm talking. And then, like, I feel like at the end, it turns out I was right the whole time. Maybe not at all. Maybe those are the ones that I remember. I guess the biggest difference is that she just goes for it. Like, she doesn't feel any shame or embarrassment about any of her odd hobbies or quirks. Whereas I'm more like most people, where I have weird things about me that I try to keep to myself, and I'm worried that it makes me weird.
0: If you're in Ottawa tonight, Dan is performing at the Laugh Lounge, and over the weekend he'll be at Comedy Bar in Toronto. However, if you're in Gander, or you're in St. Anne, or you're in Prince George, anywhere else in this country, he has an animated special premiering on YouTube May 20th. It's executive produced by the great comedian John Mulaney. It's called Dan Mintz, Well-Rounded Entertainer. Coming up on Q, you're going to want to stick around for this, because you may learn how to, I want to say, like, you may learn how to swallow a sword. You won't really. You may learn how to look like you're swallowing a sword, and there's no chance of you getting hurt, except, I guess, if you drop the sword or something like that. But somehow in this conversation about a great Canadian film, you learn practical tips on how to look like you're doing sword swallowing. I promise, that's coming up. Plus, the latest Canadian to get a Lifetime Achievement Award for his work in the arts. You may not recognize his name, but boy, you have recognized the people you will recognize the people he has worked with. You know what I mean. More Q right after this.
2: It is cloudy and 15 degrees in Calgary at 10:30. Good morning, I'm Jocelyn Kozak with your CBC News update. University of Calgary researchers have found what they call distressing results in samples of the city's street drug supply. In the last 3 months, experts have found toxic cocktails of opioids, methamphetamines, and tranquilizers. Several frontline agencies have reported a spike in overdoses this year. The Calgary Drop-In Center has responded to more overdoses so far this year than in all of 2025. Imperial Oil wants to bring housing development back to Lynnview Ridge decades after contamination from a former refinery forced hundreds of residents to leave. The company says it plans to start marketing vacant lots along Lynnview Road to developers. Imperial says it continues to fulfill its environment obligations with robust monitoring that's in place. And a new report is raising alarms that foreign players are meddling in Alberta's separatist debate. But the report's authors say those people are not trying to directly tamper with a potential upcoming referendum. Instead, their aim is to sow division and harm Canadian unity. That is your CBC News update. You can stay with us on CBC Radio for your news. 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
0: I'm Tom Power. You're listening to Q. Coming up on the show, you're going to hear the latest Canadian to receive a Lifetime Achievement Award for their contribution to music in this country. Here's a hint. It's not Louise Arbour. That's coming up. But first, you know how coming-of-age movies normally go? You know, there's an awkward kid, a moment of self-discovery, a triumphant ending. Jodie Wilson grew up queer in rural Alberta, and her coming-of-age did not look anything like that. So when she finally got the chance to make her very first feature film, after 8 years of doing visual effects in Hollywood on shows like CSI Miami and movies like Fast and Furious, she made her own version of that story, the story she never really saw herself reflective in. A celebration of everyone who's never quite fit the mold. Her heroine has a beard and she's figuring out who she is. Her mom also had a beard. Her dad was a clown who disappeared. Everything takes place in the circus. She doesn't go to school. Instead,

0: she learns sword swallowing.
1: 10 years from today, a christening will take place where she will accept the role as bearded woman and assume the position of leader in our community, an heiress to these lands. Today, she is ordained bearded girl.
0: The film is called The Bearded Girl. It's a beautiful film. It's also like a love letter to outsiders, misfits. I mean, you, if you've ever felt like the world wasn't quite made for you. The movie hits theaters across Canada May 8th. Jodie Wilson, the filmmaker, joined me from CBC Vancouver. Jodie, how are you?
2: I'm great, Tom. Thanks for having me today.
0: Thanks for being here. So this is your first feature film, but not your first time working in the industry by a long shot. We were looking at your resume. I'm so curious about these special effects credits you have, like CSI Miami, The Avengers, Fast and the Furious, The Last of Us. Can you tell us what kinds of things you were doing on this project?
2: Certainly. It was actually visual effects. The difference between visual effects and special effects is special effects is like smoke and fire and anything practical on set. And visual effects is like computer CGI, really, stuff we do afterwards. So I would go to set. I would organize the actors for digital scans and help set up green screen. So anytime you see a green screen or blue screen or something on set, you know that something's going to go back there. And we prep for that. We prep for all the visual effects as we're shooting, and then carry it into post and work with artists all around the world to make it look real.
0: So all the while you're doing this, you want to make your own films, is that right?
2: Yeah, I actually got into visual effects by complete accident. I'm like the least techie person on the planet. I have a hard time even calibrating my TV but I went down to LA, I went to school there, and a friend of mine was recruiting for a visual effects house, and this was, in 2008 when visual effects was really taking off, and there was a lot of it going on, and I got a job as a production coordinator for CSI, actually, and for about 2 years had no idea what I was doing, because I wanted to be a writer and a director and all the things that aren't technical, but in the end, I ended up learning so much about filmmaking over the past few years just by listening to directors and listening to their notes and watching how it, because visual effects were involved in everything, right from story at the beginning to the very last moment of a film's journey. For so long, I was kind of upset because I wanted to be like in a writer's room. Or
0: would you tell people that? Like, would you tell your reps, hey, you know, I want to be a filmmaker. I know I'm doing this work, but I want to be a filmmaker.
2: Yeah, for sure. They all knew. Yeah, they all knew. And it was funny because when I was working at a digital domain where I kind of got worked for many years, I remember telling my production manager, I said, yeah, one day I'm going to come back here as a client. And she kind of looked at me like, okay, sure. And full circle moment, I came back to digital domain as a director and they helped me with Bearded Girls. So it was really special. And it's kind of nice to just like tap back to those early times when you said stuff like that or believed in a dream like that and no one else really did, but you knew somewhere, you know, deep down that it was going to happen. So just glad that I didn't give up, really.
0: Me too. What a satisfying thing to be able to do.
2: For sure.
0: And before we get into the film, which I'm looking forward to talking about, even the fact that you're working in, you know, visual effects sitting at a computer is also surprising because of the family you come from. Can you talk to me a little bit about the family you come from in Alberta?
2: Yeah, certainly. So I come from, my mom's side is a long line of tour people, really. She's a Brewster. And if you know anything about Banff, Brewsters were one of the first like white settling families in Banff.
0: Yeah, I've been out there. I've seen that name before.
2: That's my mom's name. She grew up on a film ranch, but she grew up on a guest ranch where she did a lot of stunts and stuff like that for movies back in the day, Superman and like anything, Paul Newman, cowboy stuff. Met my dad. He was from Calgary. He's like a cowboy rig pig, basically, as they call them there. real Albertan. And I grew up, half in Jasper and then on a farm or a ranch outside of Calgary for most of my life. So it was fun because I got to see a lot of country in a lot of different places, traveling around with my dad. He was working on the oil rigs and I would go with him on these trips just so I could like get 5 minutes of being able to drive into the Chinese restaurant just on his lap because I love driving. And so I would just travel around with him, or maybe being out there taught me about, you know, how to, you know, have fun in my own mind, my imagination, and, you know, think of stories and listen to music. I listened to tons of music. I was always with my Walkman. That was basically the thing that kept me entertained. So yeah, it was an interesting way to live, that's for sure, way to grow up.
0: What I'm trying to build

0: will do here is like to land on the movie here. Did you feel like you could be yourself growing up?
1: No. Well, I did to like a certain age, I think, until I was, you know, I was very much of a tomboy. I looked like a little boy until I was about 10 years old. And, you know, I was, and that was, you know, acceptable. I think it was more acceptable in rural Alberta to be a girl, a little girl that looks like a little boy than a little boy that looks like a little girl. Until I was about 10, 11 years old. And I was like, you know, started being told that, you know, maybe I wasn't like, you know, start dressing different. And maybe like my mom tried to like pierce both of my ears, like with a needle and a potato, and like not to be cruel, but because I think she just really wanted me to not be called a boy, and she thought it embarrassed me, but I don't think it did. So I think I was able to sort of be myself until I reached an age where, you know, society sort of told me that I wasn't. And, you know, I think there's a lot of that that comes through in the film. I tried to make that a point in the journey of her. So I think it wasn't until I got a little older, you know, growing up in Alberta in the 90s and you know, kind of figuring out you're queer and being a little scared about that because we didn't have a lot of references. Our only reference at that time for a queer woman was like Katie Lang. And Katie Lang's amazing, obviously, but when you're a little girl, it's hard to relate to that and to that feeling of being othered and knowing that, you know, you're gonna, you know, you're different. You're gonna have to kind of be considered othered in whatever way. And your first kind of feelings around interacting with that concept, I guess.
2: You're gonna have to discover what is beneath your mask. Once you do that, every single thing you could dream of is right at your fingertips. The love, the life, the energy, the beauty. It's all underneath you.
3: Okay. Yeah. I think I get it. The mask.
2: Drop it.
3: I'll drop it.
2: Burn it.
3: Burning it.
2: Whew. I'm excited for you.
0: So you come across this story of the bearded girl, mm-hmm. Which, as I mentioned, is the story of this young girl, bearded girl, mm-hmm. named Cleo. She's destined to replace her mom, the bearded woman, mm-hmm. who, and she comes from a long line of bearded women. And the matriarch of this like very important circus community, mm-hmm. this rural circus community. I can see the parallels already, and I want to get to them in a second. But just like when you first came across the story, was there something about the circus world that interested you? Because when I first turned it on, I was like, oh, I had never thought about this world before. The life of the bearded lady, the life of the circus folks. What was interesting to you about the circus world you came across?
1: I think what was interesting is like in order to tell this like super sort of contemporary coming of age story that's like very traditional roots in its structure. I wanted to create like a world where, you know, anyone could sort of relate to these characters because they are othered for a reason that most of us are not.
0: Talk to me more about that.
1: So, you know, a lot of coming of age stories that we're used to seeing, they have a very specific tradition to them. So it's usually maybe somebody who is an immigrant or someone who has something about their body that they don't like, or they have, you know, it's usually something that is recognizable to all of us that we can say, oh yeah, I know how that feels because I've been that. But most of us, cis female women are not born with a beard and we're not born into this family of a lore that, I was able to sort of create in a fantastical way, I guess, in the story. And I think it's just an interesting way for people to relate to something and start to like break down biases that they might have because they don't have a familiar interaction with that normally, if you know what I mean. Like, yeah. They're not watching like a gay story or like something that is like they feel that they can't super relate to because it's very specific, whereas this specific. It is specific, but not in a way that anyone can relate to. So you end up, one of my intentions was to like be able to like maybe open the minds of people to feel relating to something, which maybe then will help them be more of an empathetic person when dealing with something else that might be a little more relatable or in our, you know, in our world or in our culture that we deal with every day.
0: And do you see yourself in this bearded girl story?
1: Yeah, I think I do. And like, you know, just like, especially in, there's a scene at the beginning when she's with her younger sister in bed when she just got her beard. And, you know, her sister, I think, was the first person who told her, you know, this is weird. This is odd. People aren't going to like you for that. And I think that we've all, like, most kids, like, I was had a very close relationship with my sisters. They were wonderful. So I didn't have that same experience with them. But, you know, friends or, like, cousins or something that told you that, like, they were the first people who let you know that what you are is different and maybe not 100%. Like, you know, the same as everybody else, and you were going to have, you know, and that's where it all starts.
0: One of the things we were talking about is that it's like in your own story, when people leave to like join showbiz, they often say to me like, oh, you know, I left to join the circus. Mm-hmm. Like in your case, you left Alberta to join the circus, but the people in your character are trying to leave the circus.
1: Exactly. Yeah. Like trying to run away from the circus, which is kind of ironic and funny. And yeah, it's like kind of a whole, it kind of flips reality on its head. And I think that's what I kind of wanted to do there too. Like make the quote-unquote freaks feel relatable, and then the normies feel odd.
4: Holler if you need help to find anything.
3: Thank you. Sounds good.
4: The refrigerator nearest to the door is Skim. The next one is Skinny. Most of the butter fat has been removed. Then whole, then buttermilk. Strawberry, blueberry, and chocolate, they're at the end.
3: Perfect.
0: So there's a, I should say this movie is really funny. It made me laugh out loud a lot. There's also some pretty deep tension when there's the scenes where Cleo, the bearded girl, leaves the circus and tries to fit in with the quote-unquote normies. What was important for you to convey in those scenes?
1: Yeah, I think like when we do go, when we first, you know, lands in the normie town, I guess you could say. And she goes into that like milk shop and it feels so foreign and so kind of quirky and weird. And, you know, it, like you'd think that one would feel that way if they walked into a circus tent. But when you walk into the circus tent with her and her family and her friends, it's so normal and it feels so chill and relaxed. And then we go into this world where it almost feels like alien. You're like, is this person real? Like, it's so bizarre. And I think that, you know, I didn't, like you said, you laughed a lot, which is awesome, because like I didn't set out to make a comedy. I just think that most things in life for me are humorous, even the things that are not supposed to be humorous. So it was the actors on the film that told me that. They're like, oh my god, Joey, this is fun. And they made it funny.
0: Well, let's talk about that, because the actors are, there are versions, I thought a lot of the humor was actually delivered through the actors' performances.
1: Yeah.
0: Like, I thought that Jessica Parry, who plays, you know, the great actor who plays Cleo's mom, the bearded woman, like, her sort of theatricality, even though sometimes what she was saying was kind of severe, was really funny to me. Just the sort of deadpan nature of some of the actors, and I felt like it was pretty consistent across the board. Like, did you say anything to your actors to get everyone on the same page about like the tone you wanted to strike in this movie?
1: You know, the beautiful thing about the casting process of this film is like we shot during the strike. No one in Canada was working because of the American strike, but we could still work because of our union is separate from theirs. And I spent a lot of time. I probably had tapes, thousands of tapes almost for every character because, as I said, everyone was available.
0: Right.
1: And I was getting a lot of auditions and tapes from, you know, pretty well-known TV actors and actors and like who just, you know, didn't have that tone right off the bat. And then the ones who did brought that right from the beginning. So I didn't even, like, they understood the assignment, all of those people who I hired.
0: You didn't have notes for them? You didn't sit down with everybody beforehand and say, okay, guys, this is what I'm doing?
1: I definitely did, but I didn't have to drive it home because they got it right away. They were just amazing. And Anwen O'Driscoll, the lead, was just phenomenal. And, like, I knew right from her tape. You know, she was one of the last people that I saw, and I could tell that she was like on the bathroom floor in her tape, and it was just so chill and real. And I was like, that's exactly what I wanted, because I wanted deadpan, I wanted relaxed, grounded performances in a world that is a little not grounded and a little bit extra and like supernatural in some aspects.
0: Can you, I don't know if you can give this away, how did you shoot the sword swallowing?
1: Well, I can get away, no problem. That was actually easier than you think. We just did one where I have a video. I'll send it to you if you want to see it. Yeah. Of me showing Anwen just how you just put it behind your back.

0: You hide it behind your back and then you pull it up. And it just, if you keep it close enough to your cheek, it looks like from a camera angle that you're pulling it out of your throat. You just have to keep the hilt at the right angle so it doesn't look like the blade would have angled through your head.
1: Hold on, how did you learn how to do that?
0: I just kind of figured it out, man. I just,
1: what
0: like,
1: do you,
0: you
1: mean?
0: Know,
1: what do you mean just, you just like, kind of figured out?
0: I just figured it out. I just like was on set and me and I, we were just talking about it and with like in the scene where, you know, there's some special effects, you know, like
1: yeah.
0: blood. I won't go too far, yeah. but like that was another special effects thing that we did with like a sponge and some fake blood. And like, you know, I tried to get as much stuff in camera as I could. Like even me being like a visual effects person and having access to all these fantastic artists, I think in camera effects is always the way to go. My first trip to Universal Studios when I was in grade 3 or something was what, you know, first sparked this thing for being a filmmaker because it was so cool watching all these little tricks that they did. And I like that. I like things that, you know, you can make a movie. So make a movie. It's like make something that feels like, you know, it's part of the fun to like kind of engineer those things.
1: You may have, and I'm looking forward to seeing this video because I'm going to start pulling it out of parties. I'm going to start seeing, you know.
0: There you go.
1: You know, I'll be a hit.
0: It'll be a big hit.
1: I know, or I'll terrify my family. I know you screened this at the Calgary Underground Film Festival. Did those cowboy family members show up in the audience?
0: Oh, yeah, they did. It was amazing. It was probably the best screening that I've had, for sure, across the board, because they were all there. There was like two rows of my family, cowboy hat wearing, you know, Jesus loving, some of them. Like, and then a bunch of people I went to high school with that I hadn't seen, and they loved it. And it was really interesting because the first two people I ever showed the film to in a rough cut were my dad and my auntie, who is like a Hereford farmer from central Alberta.
1: Yeah.
0: And it was important for me to see if they liked it.
1: Why?
0: Just based on, because it was, then I knew it was for like a broader audience, right?
1: Yeah,
0: and I think I made this film for a broader audience. It's not like super wild and dark and all these things that can be for, like, my friends brought their teenage daughters and like that was fine for me because other than a few F-bombs, there's not a lot in there that is, you know, too
1: it's
0: mature.
1: It's campy, it's fun.
0: Yeah, exactly. Like, I think some of the movies that I related to as a kid were like, you know, early like Tim Burton films like Pee-wee and like that. And that's sort of like the vibe that I was going to, with a little, maybe sprinkled in a little bit of Barbie in there. So like I think I made it for my 17-year-old self, really. And I think when you're making something that young women can also like, it's sometimes considered not serious or like lowbrow or something like that, which is the interesting dichotomy because, you know, if you think about our culture, young women set all of the trends, whether it's Taylor Swift, Justin Bieber, anything that's liked by young women.
1: The Beatles, really.
0: The Beatles, yeah. Everything is phenomenon. And I think it kind of like the patriarchal system we live in tries to tell us that stuff's not serious. And still to this day, it's hard to people say, oh, you're making, oh, there's not really an audience for this. And it's for like younger women and, or it's not cool. And you're like, well, isn't it like, you know, the Taylor Swift phenomenon because of 14-year-old girls? You know, I think it's a really interesting demographic to explore things with. And I didn't even mean to. I think that I just relate a lot to my 17-year-old self. And that's why I think I tried to make something that was interesting for her, too.
1: I think you made a great movie. I'm really excited for Canadians to see this thing. I think they're really going to love it. And I'm so happy to get the chance to talk to you before it all goes crazy. So thanks for the time.
0: Awesome. Thanks for talking to me.
1: Can I be honest with you? When I saw that movie, I was like, I don't know about, I said this to Jody, so I'll say it to you. Like, I was like, oh, you know, I'm not sure about this. Like, oh, it's okay. It's good. Yeah. You know, you see a lot of movies sometimes and you're just like, that's fine. Like 8 minutes in, this one thing happens and you're like, oh, this is actually a great movie. And it really is. I really recommend checking it out. It's called The Bearded Girl. It hits Canadian theaters May 8th. If you're in and around the GTA, the Greater Toronto Area, see, GTA, Jody will be at the screening at the Review Cinema to answer any and all questions, especially about sword swallowing.

0: I'm Tom Power. You're listening to Q. Bruce Allen's artists have won a kajillion awards and honors over the years, whether that's at the Grammys with Bryan Adams and Michael Bublé, platinum records from BTO, like you just heard there, and Loverboy and Anne Murray. But what about Bruce, one of the most successful music managers in the world, let alone Canadian history? Tonight in Toronto, he will receive the Lifetime Achievement Award, the 2026 Departure Honours, which celebrates Canada's cultural trailblazers. I got to talk to Bruce Allen from CBC Vancouver this week to talk about his incredible career. We got talking about his time in breaking Backman-Turner Overdrive. I mean, so it was his first ever gig as a manager. It was working with Randy Backman. He was fresh out of the Guess Who. He starts Backman-Turner Overdrive, and they break into the U.S. Bruce is still cutting his teeth, trying to figure out how to be a band manager at all. I asked him what he learned from working with Randy Backman back in the early 70s.
1: Randy was determined to come back and show people that he was a big part of the Guess Who. And what I learned from that is if you've got to have a great band, you have to have a great leader. And he was a good leader. He led real well. And everybody that came after that, to me, had a great leader, whether it's Paul Dean and whether it's Bryan Adams. These guys run those bands. I mean, that's what you want. I don't want to be fighting with the drummer. Okay, I like it when there's a leader of the band. And the leader of the band is the key, to me, a breaking axe, without a doubt.

You may not know the name, but Bruce Allen is maybe the most successful manager in Canadian history. Bryan Adams, Jan Arden, Loverboy, Backman Turner Overdrive, Michael Bublé. I mean, I could keep going. And so you're going to get a peek behind the scenes. It's like meeting the corner man of the greatest boxers in Canadian music. Bruce receives the Lifetime Achievement Award at the 2026 Departure Honours tonight. We will be bringing you our full conversation with Bruce Allen very soon here on Q. That is it for Q today. Tomorrow on the show, Josh Groban is a Grammy-winning, platinum record-selling singer. But here's the thing. His dad also wanted to be a musician. He was a pretty decent trumpet player, but he quit to raise a family, you know, to raise Josh. So Josh Groban will be here to talk about the moment on his new album that he got his dad to get his trumpet back out and join him on a song. Also, Josh Groban and I were dressed identically. I'm not sure why. Either he knows something or I know something. Anyway, that's tomorrow on the show. You won't be able to see that on the radio or the podcast. But you know what I mean. If you want to get in touch with the show, q@cbc.ca. We'll see you soon. Later on.

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2: I'm not exaggerating when I tell you there are people who have been waiting their whole lives for this moment. Canada's first official WNBA game tips off tomorrow. It's the newly minted Toronto Tempo versus the Washington Mystics. You're going to hear about why this is a huge moment for culture.
3: This is CBC News. It is cloudy and 15 degrees in Calgary at 11 o'clock. Good morning. I'm Jocelyn Kozak. Housing may soon be built around the site of a former oil refinery in the Linview Ridge area. Hundreds of residents left the area roughly two decades ago after contaminated soil was discovered. Brendan Coulter reports.
4: Imperial Oil says it plans to market empty lots along Linview Road for redevelopment. The area once supported a subdivision, but the company bought out nearby homeowners after toxic soil was discovered around its former refinery site. Now, Imperial says there's robust monitoring in place, and it wants to return the land to productive use. The company plans to make vacant lots available for housing, but it won't act as the developer, and future buyers in the city would decide what gets built.
5: It's really quite preliminary right now.
4: Area Councillor Harrison Clark says he's interested, but also hearing concerns.
5: When a large organization like Imperial Oil wants to make something happen in a community like Ogden, it's created quite a bit of buzz.
4: Homeowner Barry Bickford chose not to take a buyout. He says redevelopment could help revitalize the community.
6: We've lost a lot of our residents over the last 10 or so years. Our schools hurt. Our business is hurt.
4: In a statement, the province says it's involved in early discussions around potential redevelopment and has requested more details on the location and contamination. Brendan Coulter, CBC News, Calgary.
3: University of Calgary researchers have found what they call distressing results in samples of the city's street drug supply. In the last 3 months, experts have found toxic cocktails of opioids, methamphetamines, and tranquilizers. This makes naloxone less effective when it comes to reversing overdoses. Monty Ghosh, a University of Calgary associate professor, is one of the researchers.
7: It's constantly shifting, constantly changing, and it's highly, highly unpredictable, which is why it is so worrisome.
3: The news comes as several frontline agencies have reported a spike in overdoses this year. The drop-in center's chief operating officer says the site has responded to more overdoses so far this year than in all of 2025. Banff Sunshine Village Ski Resort says the high level of snow this winter made for an exceptional ski season that's ending May 18th. But now the resort is planning for a summer ski season. Michelle McCann has more.
8: Skiers can expect to hit the

0: slopes at Banff Sunshine Village from June 20th to July 5th. It's only the second time in nearly 35 years the resort has offered summer skiing. The last time was in 2022, when a six-day season was organized at the last minute due to heavy snowfall. Kendra Skerfield is with the resort. She says Sunshine is unique in its ability to offer summer skiing.
1: We at Sunshine are exceptionally lucky, and because we're so high in the Canadian Alpine on the Continental Divide, we have such a wonderful elevation. The snow tends to stick around longer than it does at other resorts.
0: John Pomeroy is a University of Saskatchewan professor who studies water in the Rockies.
2: And at Sunshine Village, we'd expect about 600 millimeters of snow water at this time of year. So recently we've recorded 830. And by comparison, last year at this time, it was only 409. So we're more than double last year.
0: Pomeroy says it's supposed to be a warm May, which he says can make it difficult for Sunshine to preserve enough snow for its summer plans. Michelle McCann, CBC News, Banff.
3: Two Canadians who got off the Dutch cruise ship before the deadly hantavirus outbreak are back in Ontario. Another Canadian who was on the same flight as that couple has returned to Quebec. All three are isolating, but are not believed to be a transmission risk. Four Canadians are still on the vessel. Foreign Affairs Minister Anita Anand says she dispatched consular officials to Tenerife, where the ship is headed.
4: The consular support will be in place when the ship reaches port, which won't be for a few days.
3: Officials in several countries are rushing to trace the contacts of passengers who did get off that ship before the outbreak was announced. That is your CBC News. Now here is Angela Knight with an update on traffic.
5: In the Northeast, crews are doing concrete work today on 32nd Avenue, so watch for lane restrictions between 26th and 27th Street Northeast. That's on 32nd Avenue, and the work continues until 3. If you see a traffic problem, please let me know. The number is 403-521-1010.
3: A mix of sun and cloud today in Calgary. There's a small chance of showers this afternoon. A high today of 20 degrees. Right now in the city, it is cloudy and 15.
6: I am not exaggerating when I tell you that some people have been waiting their whole lives for this. Tomorrow, we get a historic moment. Canada's first WNBA team will make its debut. The Toronto Tempo will play the Washington Mystics. It took a long time to get here. There's a lot to celebrate. I'm Al-Amin Abdul-Mahmoud. This is Commotion. I'm here with two sports journalists who've been waiting for so long for this. Savannah Hamilton is here. Shireen Ahmed is here. Thanks to the both of you for being here.
7: Morning.
6: Good morning. Good y'all. Morning. Nice to see you. So, Matt, I'm going to start with you.
8: Yeah.
6: You were on Mike Roach's podcast a couple of weeks ago, and you said it still doesn't feel real that Toronto has a WNBA team. Is it starting to feel real now on the eve of the first game?
8: No.
6: Okay.
8: It's still not feeling real to me. Like, so basketball has been in my family. It's been in my blood for generations, okay? Like, even, like, my dad, he was a player at Brandon, Manitoba. My aunt was actually one of the first Canadians involved in the WNBA. Mm. She was selected by the Houston Comets right before she retired because it came too late. Exactly, the iconic Comets. I played basketball. My twin sister plays international basketball as we speak.
6: Mm-hmm.
8: And it's just like, wow. And now we have it in our backyard. Excuse me? Like, I'm there, I'm covering the practices, and I'm like, is this what I'm thinking is happening? Like, literally, Julie Alamont, I talked to her, I was like, did you know that your friend is teammates with my twin? Like, it's surreal to me still, and I'm trying to, like, comprehend it, but it's not registering. It's not in my bones yet. It's not sinking in.
6: What's the thing that makes it so unbelievable? Is it like the proximity? The fact that it's literally right
8: because
6: here?
8: Because it felt like this distant dream before. It felt so unreachable. And that, especially in Canada, there was never a pro league. You know, you can talk about Hoop Queens being kind of dipping its toe into like summer paid, I guess like sports for women.
7: Semi-professional.
8: But that was as close as it got.
6: Right.
8: And now here we have like a legitimate, like, team and like the best league, I think, in the world for women's basketball. And Yeah, and it's right here. It's a proximity for sure.
6: So not only do we have a team, but we have Hamilton's own Kia Nurse. She's been one of the faces of Canada's basketball since 2018. So the idea that she's now playing for Toronto. Shireen, what does that mean to you?
9: So it means a lot. Like somebody who's covered her, but not here. Somebody who covered her when she was at UConn. She played in one of the most storied basketball programs.

0: Pilgrim, an American NCAA, right? She played the UConn Huskies. So watching her, knowing what she's done coming up through the ranks in Hamilton, starting at an academy, essentially, they're like a development team that are one of the best and people have their eyes on them. But her landing here after having, you know, stints in Liberty, I had her after she got drafted to New York Liberty in the top one in the class.
1: Yeah.
0: I got her jersey. It was gifted to me, actually, because it was a big deal. It was such a big deal.
1: That, this is a Canadian.
0: Yes.
1: Making a huge deal in the WNBA.
0: Yes, because you could count the number of players on your hands that were there. But now, and that ties back to what Sab is saying, that it's here. Mm-hmm. It's here. It's Canada's team. But also, people have slept on Canadian basketball for a long time. Mm-hmm. Listen, we were here before SGA. Mm-hmm. Love that guy. Love his drip. He's drippy.
1: Yes.
0: But also, it has been here. And it's not just in Toronto. It's in Vancouver. It's in Montreal. It's in Edmonton. It's out. Like, I've written stories and covered stories about semi-professional women's basketball in the Maritimes. But Kia Nurse being here, is she's willingly or unwillingly the face of Canadian women's basketball. But the fact that she, but she's also not from Toronto, which she clarifies, Hamilton's
1: own. Hamilton's own.
0: The Hammer. She's always talking about
1: it's
0: that. Good,
1: it's an important distinction to make.
0: It's important, but it's also that she's here because to say, not only did you see me realizing my dreams of abroad, your dreams can be here.
1: I think that that idea of holding on to that proximity and then bringing it all here and then having all the big moves happen in this place, that's the thing that people, I think, are kind of reacting to, Savannah. I think there's, I get this dimension of, okay, not only now do we have a Toronto team, Kia Nurse is going to be playing in Toronto. That's overwhelming enough. But then you start to get all of the moves that the Toronto Tempos start to make. And one of the biggest moves that they make is they sign Brittany Sykes, a.k.a. Slim. What makes her such a big deal in terms of like choosing to sign her?
2: Yeah, she's a phenomenal player. You know, she has been kind of a cornerstone on other teams, but never really had the shine, I think, or the space to really be the face of the franchise type of thing. So she's a defensive-minded guard, and she's going to be an amazing backcourt with Marina Mabry. They're both very defensive-minded. Mm-hmm. And I think when you are an expansion team and you know that the best offensive players in the league are going to be off the table, like you're not going to get Asia Wilson, Nafisa Collier, or anybody like that in terms of like just they're locked up and free agents kind of already know their destination of where they're trying to compete for championships immediately. So the Tempo really approached like a player like Brittany Sykes in a very strategic way, I think. And that she was one of the best players and free agents like available to get and to lock up. So that was a great choice. And she's going to add a lot of leadership. She's very vocal. And I think also that's a big part of starting an organization in the right way is having vocal leadership, not just like, I believe in quiet leadership too, but I think vocal is very strong when you're just starting.
1: You mentioned Marina Mabry. She has a reputation for this toughness on the court called the Crash Out Queen. I just want to play you guys this clip. Here's what Kia Nurse and Brittany Sykes said about Marina Mabry.
3: She was one of my favorite players to play against because I knew it was going to be a battle that night and there was going to be a lot of trash talking and a lot of physicality. And so I'm so glad I'm on her team.
4: I'm just glad I ain't got to guard her no more. I haven't even practiced. We don't even try that. And we already know what it is between us two. But it's just dope to be beside another competitor as her.
1: Shireen, talk to me about Marina. Like, why does she have the reputation that she has?
0: Look, I play this game that if the team was from the GTA, where would they be from? She's 100% Scarborough. So that is like...
1: complimentary.
0: Literally, she's a firecracker. She's an emotional player, but she's not reckless. She did get a flagrant foul last year, but like, I mean, she's just passionate about what she does, but also she's somebody who's skilled. It doesn't come... She just comes with the receipts. She had, I think, the highest number of points in an unrivaled, which is the off-season game, 47 points in a game in January in the unrivaled league. So she gets her buckets. She knows what she's doing. She stands up for her team. And when she's there, you're like, this person has my back, literally. And that's something that these players talked about media day. We were both there. They talked about being a part of a team where you know that person has her back. And she's a big, big reason for that on the court.
1: I just want to describe to the folks who are listening on the radio that as you're talking about Marina, Savannah's like basically levitating from her chair, just like in terms of just like pure. No, I mean that just in terms of like pure excitement about what's happening here. And I think like there is maybe this useful context to give to people, which is that Toronto Tempo became the first ever team to sign both Marina Mabry to a contract worth over $1 million a year. Brittany Sykes also got the max contract over $1 million a year. This was made possible partly because of the collective bargaining agreement that was ratified a couple months ago. Okay. But what kind of
2: very much because
1: but what kind of message do you think it sends that Toronto is the first team to do that, to have a backcourt pair that have the max contracts?
2: Well, they're making history, like point blank, period. Clock it. Exactly, Shireen. Like,

0: power of the algorithm, maybe stop autoplay or make it easier to turn all these things off. There are ways that we can tweak the technology so that we can have better balance. But, you know, the industry isn't going to do it on its own. They're going to have to be forced by government.
1: All right, Carmi. To be continued, this conversation, my friend. Carmi, thanks for the chat today.
0: Appreciate it, Ted. Thanks for having me.
1: You're welcome. Carmi Levy is a technology analyst and journalist. Okay, Vicky, what's it like outside right now? Are we missing out because the weather's so nice?
2: Yes, yeah, definitely a day where you want to try to make some time to get outdoors for a little bit, just to soak up the sunshine. We are looking at a current temperature of 20 degrees, Ted, and could do better than that. That was our forecast daytime high today. We're dropping down to 7 tonight with a few clouds, and then we're back to 20 degrees tomorrow with lots of sunshine. Taking a look at the radar, there are a few pop-up showers just to the west of us along the foothills, very isolated at best around the Pincher Creek area, Waterton Park. So something to keep an eye on if you are traveling west of the city today. Don't have any showers in the forecast for Calgary tonight. However, having said that, you can't ever rule them out. A little bit That's of instability true. There. So just, you know, keep it in mind, but we're not going to dwell on it, put it that way.
1: So it's a decent night for a ball game for
2: Absolutely.
1: The kids out there.
2: Yeah, this is such a busy time for parents, Boy, right? Yes. With soccer, ball, everything happening. We have the winds out of the northeast at 12 kilometers per hour right now with mainly cloudy conditions and that 20 at the airport. As far as the roads go right now, north and southbound lane closures on McLeod Trail remain in place until the beginning of June, and that's McLeod Trail at Canyon Meadows Drive. Keep that in mind. City travel times show that there's nothing more than just a couple of minutes, so just starting to see volume build for us this afternoon.
1: All right, thanks, Vic. Vicky Chase there with our look at traffic and weather. Dave Waddell joining us in studio here to talk a little sports. Hey, Dave.
3: Hey, Ted. Let's start with the Calgary Stampeders.
1: Yes.
3: Some big CFL news. The Stamps have locked up their starting quarterback for another two seasons. Vernon Adams Jr. has signed a two-year contract extension with the club. His deal was set to expire at the end of this season. The 33-year-old started 17 games for the Stamps last year, went 11-6 after being acquired from BC. It's so crucial in any level of football to have stability at the quarterback Yes. position. Vernon Adams Jr. is a fantastic quarterback, and having him here for three more years is a big help for the Stampeders.
1: Very good.
3: All right.
1: Big move.
3: Yeah, let's talk about some NHL hockey, something that's happening right now in the moment. Just one NHL playoff game on the schedule this evening. The Philadelphia Flyers hosting the Carolina Hurricanes in Game 3 of their series. The Hurricanes have a 2-0 series lead. In fact, they have yet to lose a game so far in this playoff run. They're looking like a bit of a wagon, and it's early. It's the second round,
1: yes.
3: But it does feel like everything's kind of barreling towards a Colorado-Carolina
1: sure.
3: final.
1: For sure. It really does.
3: I mean, Habs fans don't like to hear that, but out yes. of the East, I think the Hurricanes feel like the favorites so far. So that's a 6 p.m. start on CBC this evening. Also in the NHL, the nominees for the Norris Trophy, awarded annually to the league's best defenseman, have been announced. Buffalo's Rasmus Dahlin, Colorado's Cale Makar from right here in Calgary, and Columbus's Zach Werenski are the three nominees. And the Professional Women's Hockey League playoffs continue tonight. Montreal is in Minnesota for Game 3 of their series. That one starts at 5 p.m. That best of five series is knotted at 1. And finally, the NCAA in college basketball south of the border will expand March Madness next year
1: by
3: 8 teams each. It's a little goofy. 64 was such a perfect number for a single elimination tournament.
1: The bracket's easy to follow, right?
3: It was up to 68 for a few years, and now it's going to 76 teams on the men's and women's side. Yeah, they're adding some pre-rounds. It's all about money, Ted.
1: Of course
3: it's all
1: it
3: just
1: is.
3: Extra games, more of teams course. Involved, more eyeballs, et cetera, et cetera.
1: More television coverage.
3: That's right.
1: All right. Thank you, Dave.
3: Thank you.
1: Dave Waddell there with our look at sports. It's coming up on 321, and you're listening to the home stretch this afternoon. The World Health Organization says there are now 8 suspected cases of hantavirus associated with a Dutch cruise ship. 3 people have died. And federal officials say 3 Canadians, including 2 who were on the boat, are back home now and isolating. So far, they are asymptomatic. 4 other Canadians remain on board the cruise ship. And while officials are saying the risk of widespread infection to the public is low, they're warning that with the number of infections, that it could rise among those on board the vessel. WHO Director of Epidemic and Pandemic Preparedness, Maria Van Kerkhove.

0: Cove gave an update today.
1: So far, as you've heard, we have 8 cases so far, 5 of whom have been confirmed, 3 who have sadly died. We have no further symptomatic patients who are on board, or passengers or crew on board, I should say, which is a good sign. But of course, there is a long incubation period of the Andes virus. We know on board they have taken some precautions to try to minimize the risk. What they have advised on board is disinfection of the rooms. They have confined people to their cabins and providing food and water. And they have asked, as a precautionary measure, for anyone leaving their room, to wear a medical mask. We certainly advise people who are caring for those who are suspected of this Andes virus or hantaviruses to wear a higher level of personal protective equipment. That guidance has been given to the people on board, but also there are the 2 patients that are in hospital in the Netherlands, and there's a patient in ICU in South Africa. And I am very happy to say the patient in South Africa is doing better, and the 2 patients in the Netherlands we hear are stable. So that is actually very good news. So we have a situation that we are monitoring very, very carefully. These numbers may change. As we're doing follow-up, we may see some additional cases be reported, and that shows that the active follow-up is happening and that the testing is being done. What we know about transmission, and there's been a lot of questions posed to us about, what is actually happening. What we do know is that the Andes virus, in previous outbreaks, there has been instances of human-to-human transmission, mainly among close contacts, either providing clinical care or people who have had close physical contact. And we believe that's happening and has happened in the case here on the ship as well, between the couple, the first and second cases, and also a medical doctor providing care. As you probably know, those who develop symptoms, those who go on to develop disease, sometimes develop very severe disease, which includes severe respiratory disease. So there may be some coughing, there may be some aerosolizing procedures that may be done. And of course, that's where we would require higher level care. So this is not COVID. This is not influenza. It spreads very, very differently. So there are different precautions that people are taking. So we are supporting the ship's operators in the mitigation measures that they are putting on board. And as we've said, we are working to have a proper and full disembarkment procedure step by step to support authorities in the Canary Islands for the next stage of the people who are on board.
0: That was Maria Van Kerkhove, the Director of Epidemic and Pandemic Preparedness at the WHO, the World Health Organization. Foreign Affairs Minister Anita Anand says the Canadians who have returned home are being monitored, and that consular officials will be at the port in the Canary Islands where the cruise ship is heading right now to assist others when they arrive. Here's new music from Joel Plaskett and his band, The Emergency. This is Fill in the Blanks.

0: That was new music from Joel Plaskett and his band The Emergency with Fill in the Blanks.
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2: 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We've got a couple of CBC swag bags up for grabs.
1: Woohoo! And we'll have our Eye Opener political panel. That and more tomorrow on the Calgary Eye Opener here on CBC Radio 1.
0: What is the best advice, Vicky Chase, your mom ever gave you? That's a good conversation starter. I like that from our friends in the morning show.
3: Yeah, it's definitely making me think. Hey, have
0: what?
3: To take a minute.
0: I'm just
3: or two.
0: Trying to think.
3: Do you have one off the top of your head?
0: It's hard because, I mean, moms give you so much advice over the years, but one that has really stuck with me is always wear fresh socks.
3: Oh, okay.
0: Think how good that feels. Right?
3: It does.
0: When you put on fresh socks, say you've been hiking and now you're sitting around the campfire. Take off your boots, take off those socks that you spent the day hiking around in, and you put on a fresh pair.
3: Well, and maybe she was doing that for self preservation of the smelly feet.
0: I was going to say my brother and I probably, yes, those shoes by the front door. It's like, you guys need to wear fresh socks every day. That's my advice for you for life. Yeah.
3: That's good, Ted. It's so fun, though, thinking back, our moms and the great memories. If you are heading outdoors this evening, you're going to have a lovely night, 7 degrees for an overnight low, just a few clouds. And we're looking at a good day tomorrow with 20 degrees in the forecast. Pretty good day on the roads right now. Not much to tell you about except for one collision, two vehicles on northbound Stoney Trail after Nose Hill Drive in the northwest. They are blocking the northbound merge lane. Fire is on the scene, so watch for them. Slow down. That's northbound Stoney Trail just after Nose Hill Drive. And east and westbound Glenmore Trail already backed up approaching Blackfoot and Deerfoot Trails. Aside from that, things look pretty good. As I say that, it looks like we have an incident on Deerfoot Trail. Or not an incident, but just a bit of volume backing up if you are southbound Deerfoot Trail, and that's approaching Southland Drive, Ted.
0: All right. Thank you, Vic. In the next half hour on the home stretch, if it walks like a duck and talks like a duck, it's a dinosaur? That story is coming up with our science columnist. My name is Ted Henley. Right now it's 3:30, which means it's time for the CBC Calgary News with Kenny Mason.
4: This is CBC News. Alberta's separatist movement continues to be embroiled in a huge voter list data breach that has now raised the ire of a former premier, Jason Kenney. Nearly 3 million Albertans had their personal information uploaded to a publicly accessible online database, including Kenney. His name, address, and contact information were allegedly shared last month during an online separatist group meeting where the database was presented. He spoke to CBC's Power and Politics about the violation of privacy.
5: I think the fact that they chose my name out of the 3 million Albertans in that database to broadcast up at this event, I regard it as almost a borderline incitement.
4: Kenney believes he's being targeted for perceived wrongdoings like supporting vaccine mandates and globalism.
5: This particular group is made up of people who have had a focused hatred for me for some time, and they're more broadly associated with some highly caffeinated folks with peculiar ideas.
4: Kenney says he's taking security precautions and has contacted legal counsel to get advice on whether he might have a tort for civil damages. Elections Alberta says it sent cease and desist letters to more than 500 people who it says accessed the list of Alberta electors. The list was accessible through a public searchable database.

0: is created by the separatist group known as the Centurion Project. Alberta Elections Alberta CEO Gordon McClure sent the letters to 23 people that Centurion identified as people who had provided the list of electors to, and a 545 people Centurion identified as accessing the list. It says the 23 people who were provided the list have 48 hours to sign a declaration that they comply with the direction. Meanwhile, the legal battle over the database is expected to return to court this summer. Elections Alberta's bid for a permanent injunction against the separatist group and the Republican Party of Alberta is set for a special hearing in the Court of King's Bench in late July. The date was set following a brief hearing in the Court of King's Bench in Edmonton this morning. In the latest update, the Office of the Alberta Information and Privacy Commissioner has issued a notice of investigation regarding the alleged breach of list of electors. That is in addition to an Elections Alberta and RCMP investigation. People living in Mahogany in the southeast are rallying together to support the family of a boy who drowned last weekend. 12-year-old Demi Lola Khalid Afolabi was swimming with his friends last Sunday before he disappeared under the water and later died. Since then, the community has raised money for immediate needs for the family and created a meal train. Sally Mansour is with the Facebook group Mahogany Angels that's been leading the efforts.
1: We have a lot of generous thoughts. Somebody reached out to me and said, I can't imagine what Mother's Day is going to feel like. Can I do something for them for Mother's Day? So, you know, it's endless. People just stop and think, like, they feel this tragedy as if it happened to their own family, and then they're stepping forward.
0: The family had recently moved to Calgary from Ghana. A vigil is being planned for the community at a later date. We're learning more about what the police are calling a fatal assault in the community of Woodlands Wednesday morning. Calgary police say the victim is a 16-year-old girl who was declared dead at the scene. Police say they were called for reports of a stabbing near 24th Street and Woodview Drive Southwest just after 5:30 a.m. Officers say the weapon used may have been disposed of in the same area and are asking people to look out for an edged weapon in garbage or recycling bins or in the surrounding area. Investigators do not believe this was a random attack and no suspects are in custody. Today. An investigation is underway after a young woman was bit by a Calgary Police service dog over the weekend. At around 4:30 Sunday morning, officers were called out to an alarm at Glamorgan School. After seeing there were people inside, officers re-entered with a canine unit. In a release from the Alberta Serious Incident Response Team, it says the dog helping in the search bit a young woman who was taken to the Alberta Children's Hospital because of the injury. ACERT is now investigating. City officials say Calgary has fallen behind on its long-term transit plan due to a lack of investment. An update on a 30-year route ahead plan was presented at City Hall today, with administration warning transit funding isn't keeping pace with the city's growth. The CBC's Brendan Coulter reports.
2: Without addressing the funding gap, Calgary Transit Director Sharon Fleming warns buses will be crowded, Calgarians will face long wait times, and transit will struggle to reach new neighborhoods.
3: We need to stop that. We need to commit to funding transit like a big city.
2: To get back on track, Calgary Transit has unveiled a 9-year, $2 billion spending plan, including additional dollars to buy new houses and replace an aging bus garage. The city is also working on a new transit fare strategy, and officials are mulling over a few new ideas, like surge pricing and distance-based rates. Ward 10 Councillor Andre Chabot says riders traveling shorter distances should get a break.
4: Somebody who travels extended distances obviously should have to pay a higher rate.
2: Ward 12 Councillor Mike Jamieson says that change would hit suburban residents hard.
5: There's this idea that downtown gets everything for free, and if you live in the suburbs, you get punished.
2: Council is expected to debate the fare strategy early next year and the $2 billion investment ask during the fall budget talks. Brendan Coulter, CBC News, Calgary City Hall.
0: And City Council will soon decide the fate of the downtown C-Train free fare zone. City Administration is recommending ending the free ride through parts of downtown. Ward 6 Councillor John Pantazopoulos is the Vice Chair of the Infrastructure and Planning Committee.
6: The biggest issue facing Calgarians from taking that next leap from 94 million folks taking rides last year to going up 10, 20, 30% has been safety. And that's been echoed through every single report, and we need to change that.
0: He says it's time to end the free fare zone and reinvest the up to $5 million in transit revenue into improved safety measures, including increased fare enforcement. That is your update from the CBC Calgary Newsroom.
7: All right, thanks, Kenny. Kenny Mason there with a look at our local news. Vicky Chase with traffic and weather. Hey, Vic.
8: Hey, we're looking at 20 degrees in the city, but the hot spot in the province right now, Brooks, at 23 degrees.
7: 23?
8: Yeah, doesn't beat Soyuz, BC. They're the hot spot in the country at 27.
7: Soyuz is always the hot spot, it yeah. seems, right? Down in the south, right on the border there.
8: Absolutely. If you're looking for some heat, it's usually the place to go, isn't it? But I would say stick around because

0: because the forecast for us really looks good. We're staying with temperatures in the high teens to 20s over the next few days.
1: Very good.
0: We are doing all right. The only thing we are watching, Ted, some thunder showers building up just to the west of us. There is a little disturbance that's just developing along the foothills, and with it, it's triggering some showers just west of Water Valley, some popping up around the Cochrane area, then west of Black Diamond, Turner Valley, in through those regions. So just keep an eye on those if you're headed towards the foothills. We could see the odd breakaway come in over the city, but it's only a 30% probability, so not that great. I always say that means 70% have not seen anything, right?
1: That's because you're an optimist.
0: There you go. So we should do okay. We're currently at that 20 degrees, mainly cloudy, and the winds out of the northeast at 12 kilometers per hour. On the roads right now, if you're on McLeod Trail, it looks like an incident is creating some extra problems on McLeod Trail at Canyon Meadows Drive. There are lane closures there, but southbound McLeod Trail starting to back up a little extra in that area. Also, if you're southbound Deerfoot Trail, slow towards Southland. East and westbound Glenmore Trail slows towards Deerfoot Trail. Some pretty good volume for this early on in the afternoon. If you're southbound Crowchild Trail, it slows approaching Glenmore Trail. And then northbound Crowchild Trail in the north end of the city is one of the busier routes in the north, as it's already slow between the Kensington area up through 24th Avenue. Looks like the incident on Stony Trail northbound by Nose Hill Drive is maybe off to the side. No backups there, but just watch for them in the shoulder trying to get that cleared, Ted.
1: All right, very good. Thanks, Vicky. Vicky Chase there with our look at traffic and weather. My name is Ted Henley, in for Chris Delatorre today, and you're listening to The Home Stretch on CBC Radio 1. It is 3:38. The Reverie Indigenous Music Residency is back for another year. The program is open to Indigenous musicians who are ready to take their career to the next level. And musician Sarah Kay is here to tell us more about this. Hello.
2: Hi, how's it going?
1: I'm well. How are you?
2: I'm good.
1: That's good. So tell me about what a music residency actually is.
2: Yeah, for sure. A music residency can definitely be many things, but I would say a residency is a time for you to really lock into your craft, to take time away from maybe your day to day and sit there and create music, art, whatever it is, and spend that time really either introspectively in your mind and creating, or you could be recording. It really is up to you in certain programs. So I think it changes between each one, but this one in specific, we can kind of get into that, but it has so many different elements. So yeah, you're able to just create in a space outside of your regular schedule.
1: Very cool. And you were in this residency last year, Sarah. So how did you find the experience?
2: Oh, it was awesome. I think this is a residency that has specifically helped me so much because it allowed me to not only create and make music, but it also allowed me to leave with a finished product that is professional. It is high level. I got to work with an amazing producer, Hill Krakutis, and then I worked with amazing musicians in a high quality studio. It was just one of those experiences. It was a pinch me moment. And so I just felt like it gave me the opportunity to take my career to the next level, to kind of get myself into more professional settings, more music industry settings. And that's exactly what I needed coming from Thunder Bay.
1: What are some of the unique challenges that, you know, First Nations, Métis, Inuit musicians face that the Reverie residency can actually address here?
2: Yeah, I think each Indigenous person has unique barriers and struggles, but I know I can speak to kind of my experience to this, and I know this is very similar for other Indigenous artists as well, is that a lot of the times we're coming from remote spaces and we need access to the industry, and the industry operates a lot in these more metropolitan spaces. So Toronto, being in Toronto allows you to kind of spend that month dipping your foot into the pond of what that entails and meeting those people that you don't get to really meet outside, living where maybe you're originally from. And so I think there are many things, and I think this allows us to come into it with somebody helping us and not feeling so intimidated by it all. And for myself, yeah, I was just able to flourish in these spaces, to know that I was welcome and invited into them and feel safe.
1: Okay, experience-wise, regarding the residency, Sarah, can you explain to everyone, you know, what's included for the artist involved that gets selected? I mean, what exactly do the artists get?
2: Yeah, there's so much, but travel and accommodations, $2,000 honorarium for the month of the residency. That's essentially used to help, like, feed yourself, make sure you have some money to get by for the month, jam and write with professional songwriters.

0: songwriters, record in a professional studio with pro engineers and session musicians, and make music industry contacts, as well as a showcase at the end of the month. And you also just get education and mentoring sessions. You meet so many people that essentially can help you throughout the process of the residency.
1: The showcase, tell me about that. I understand it's in Massey Hall, which is a very famous venue Canada.
0: So it's definitely, it's not the main hall, but you're in there. And what I like to think about it as is it's one step closer to the main stage. And so I got to do like the Allied Center, I think it is called. I'm sorry if I'm blanking on the term there. But it's just an opportunity to do another performance. You also, I got to leave with like some content that I was able to show and use for performances. And when I have to send in applications, you just leave with so much after the experience.
1: All right. So how do Indigenous artists apply, Sarah?
0: Yeah, you go to cbc.ca/reverie and read more about the project. See if you're ready to kind of take that next step. And you have until May 31st to apply.
1: And what happens after that? Like, what's next?
0: Yeah, so we're going to have a panel of Indigenous industry professionals sort through the applications. They're going to choose four musicians to be this year's Reverie residents. And then in October, they spend the month working on their music.
1: Sarah, tell me about the song we're going to play. Do You Think of Me? I mean, what's it about? What are you saying? Like, what are you hoping people get from it?
0: Yeah, so I recorded this back in July of 2025 at the residency. And so this song is essentially just a little bit of a jab at an ex. It's a funny thing. And so for me, yeah, it was kind of coming from that breakup song perspective. But what's crazy about the song is it's become so special because it is the song that has launched my career. It has allowed me to get into rooms that I wasn't necessarily in before. So Do You Think of Me has now been a song that's just like, oh, that was a breakup song. But now this was the song that kind of changed a lot of things for me. I'm so grateful. And it's just a funny, like, hey, I bet you hear me on the radio now. Sorry about that.
1: Thank you so much for the chat this afternoon, Sarah. I appreciate
0: it. Thank you so much. Thanks for having me.

0: 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Sarah Kay was one of last year's Reverie artists, and if you're an Indigenous musician or you know someone who is, you can find out more about the Reverie offer from CBC. 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
1: That was lovely. What isn't so lovely right now is volume. It's already starting to build in the city. The north end of the city, actually pretty good. Downtown, not so bad. But in the south end, we're looking at north and southbound McLeod Trail at Canyon Meadows Drive. Lane reduction slowing that. But it appears to be, there appears to be an incident also on southbound McLeod Trail, creating some extra slowdowns there back towards Anderson Road. Now, heavy volume already southbound Deerfoot Trail as you're approaching Southland Drive. Some volume past Pagan Trail over the Calf Rope. Also on east and westbound Glenmore Trail, approaching Deerfoot Trail. It's all your typical spots, but it's picking up this afternoon, a beautiful sunshiny afternoon, people hoping to get out and enjoy. And with that, we're looking at 6 degrees for an overnight low tonight. Very slight chance of some isolated showers tonight. Very isolated at best, Ted. 18 tomorrow. We're currently at 20.
0: All right. Thanks, Vicki. Let's check in with Kenny Mason now with our local news headlines.
2: People who accessed a public searchable database of an Alberta voters list are getting cease and desist letters. Elections Alberta says 568 people have been served with those notices. We're learning more about what police are calling a fatal assault in the community of Woodlands Wednesday morning. Calgary police say the victim is a 16-year-old girl who was declared dead at the scene. And a 30-year plan for transit in Calgary was discussed at City Hall today, with some councillors saying we haven't kept up with spending as the population grows. That is your update from the CBC Calgary newsroom. Meanwhile, two Canadians who disembarked a Dutch cruise ship before a deadly hantavirus outbreak are back. More coming up on The World This Hour at 4 o'clock.
0: All right, thanks, Kenny. Kenny Mason there with a look at our news headlines. It's coming up on 3:50 on a Thursday afternoon. And, you know, it's the time of year when all sorts of birds reappear on the horizon in our backyards. And while we tend to think of birds as a sign of spring, others look to birds as a sign of the past. A new book, The Story of Birds, explores the origins of birds from more than 100 million years ago until today. And science columnist Tora Couture gives us a preview of the new book. Hello.
3: Hello.
0: So, the new book, what's it all about?
3: It's exactly that. It's the origin story of modern day birds. It comes from an author, Steve Brusati. If you've read a book on pop science on dinosaurs, it was probably his. He's written two wonderful books, The Rise and Fall of the Dinosaurs, Rise and Reign of Mammals. And he turns his attention now as a paleontologist to the living dinosaurs of today, which are birds.
0: Interesting. And so where did birds come from?
3: Well, they are dinosaurs. They come from the dinosaur era. They are survivors of the dinosaur era. And that is something that, you know, I think, well, Steve Brusati kind of recognizes is thinking birds are what we call extant or living, that birds are in fact living dinosaurs, not just descendants of dinosaurs. They are still dinosaurs. Steve says maybe is hard, sometimes hard to convince people of.
4: When you look at a bird, it doesn't look anything like a T-Rex. It doesn't look anything like a Stegosaurus or a Triceratops, obviously. And I think that's the holdup for a lot of people when you hear birds are dinosaurs. And you automatically think, well, they look nothing like the classic dinosaurs. And that's because they're dinosaurs that adapted and evolved over tens of millions of years to fly, to live in a new way.

0: And so although birds evolved many of their features from dinosaur ancestors, even things like feathers are actually dinosaur features that birds developed from their deep ancestors. Still, when you look at a crow, you look at a pigeon, you look at a sparrow, that is a very highly derived, well-adapted dinosaur that's evolved over millions and millions of years.
1: And the book takes you through some of the evidence that suggests these are living dinosaurs. You know, their pelvis, bird's pelvis, is just different than other modern day animals. It's kind of much more open jointed as opposed to the really tight ball and socket joint. The backbone of birds is just more similar to dinosaurs than anything else. And you know, that's the idea that birds go back 150 million years, really the height of the dinosaur era, right? Like the 150 million years ago, up until today, though, you've got the Velociraptor, they're walking around with T-Rex. They're flying around and annoying T-Rex trying to get his scraps, right? And of course they survived something that most of the what we call megafauna, the big animals, the big dinosaurs, didn't, which is the asteroid impact of 66 million years ago that wiped out the vast majority of species on the planet.
2: So why did birds survive and so many of the other dinosaurs did not?
1: That's been a question in paleontology, and there's hypotheses and there's evidence. Book takes you through that. And what about birds made them resilient enough to survive this catastrophe? And you know, Steve Brusati paints just an incredible picture of why 66 million years ago, this was such a catastrophic, apocalyptic place and time in life to survive.
0: When this asteroid hit the Earth 66 million years ago, I say without exaggeration, honestly, I think it was the single worst day in the history of life. This is a 10-kilometer-wide rock hurtling through the heavens that smashed into the Earth. It unleashed more energy than a billion nuclear bombs put together. It unleashed wildfires and tsunamis and earthquakes, and all the dust and the dirt and the grime and the soot from the fires went up into the atmosphere, blocked out the sun. The Earth went dark and cold for many years. 75% of all species died.
2: Whoa. I mean, that's a bad day.
1: If you put it like that, you know, like, how did anything survive?
2: Yeah. So why birds? You know, this is me.
1: I know. So the idea is that, okay, first of all, birds are small. They were small at the time. I mean, with some big ones today, the emus and, you know, albatrosses. But they were smaller than a T-Rex, and they needed to find less food to nourish their bodies. They could maybe hide better, you know, conceal themselves. They could fly. Maybe that allowed, and this is of course conjecture, but maybe that allowed them to cross a lava field that was approaching, migrate further distances for food. That flight might have been a significant survival advantage. And there's others. I mean, paleontologists think that we know that the birds that existed, the dinosaur-like birds that lived during the dinosaur era, reproduced really quickly. They reached adulthood really quickly. They grew really quickly. That's a survival advantage when you have a drastically changing environment, when you might be adapted to the status quo. But the environment's changing so quickly that having lots of offspring quickly means that they might just win the genetic lottery for that particular environment, that particular challenge that nothing has ever faced. So that is probably an advantage. The birds that did survive. So there were other birds in the dinosaur era that had like teeth still, incredibly. They had weird. But the beaked dinosaurs survived. And the paleontologist in this book argues that the beak was essential for survival because it had allowed these birds to eat seeds. And hey, we're talking about wiping out animals. It wiped out the plants too. Where was the food? Seeds would have been a really important source of food that a T-Rex isn't picking up seeds off the ground and putting it in his mouth, right? So, but birds could.
2: It's fascinating.
1: Yeah, whatever. I mean, all these traits just made them a little bit more resilient than their neighbor, and they're the ones that made it.
2: All right. And you know, the birds from millions and millions and millions of years ago, what do they look like? You mentioned teeth on a few of them, but I mean, what did ancient birds look like?
1: Well, of the lineage that survived and becomes modern-day birds, they looked

0: like a duck. They do. They swam. They lived around freshwater sources. There's a fossilized voice box that comes from an ancient bird-like dinosaur. And I am not joking. When you reconstruct the voice box, it kind of quacks.
1: Really?
0: Yeah, we're talking during the dinosaur era, there were animals that walked like a duck and talked like a duck and quacked like a duck. They were ducks.
1: Yeah.
0: But they're absolutely dinosaurs as well. So we really do have dinosaurs flying around and chirping away in the springtime. Those are dinosaurs.
1: I am never going to look at a duck the same way again. I just thought they were noisy and kind of cute. But now I know they're from millions of years ago.
0: Yeah. Yeah, and they look different. You know, if you saw this bird-like dinosaur from 66 million years ago, you'd be like, that's a weird bird, but it's definitely a bird, but it's also definitely a dinosaur.
1: Fascinating. Tora, thanks for this today.
0: You're welcome.
1: That's science columnist Tora Couture. There you go. A duck is a dinosaur, Vicki Chase. Who knew?
2: Yeah, learning one new thing a day and, well... That was
1: hopefully
2: it
1: makes us both smarter by the end of the week, right?
2: Oh, very interesting. Oh, we are looking at a little bit of a busy afternoon already on the roads, Ted. Volume on eastbound Glenmore Trail already slow from McLeod all the way through to Deerfoot. And it's just, no reason for it there. But it looks like we might have an incident on southbound Deerfoot Trail just past Heritage Drive approaching Southland Drive. There is a tiny backup there, which we typically see. But just heads up, maybe if you're in that area, 403-521-1010 is a number to call. As far as the weather goes, we're looking at a pretty decent night tonight, 6 degrees for an overnight low, which isn't too bad. Very slight chance of some showers. Seeing some popping up along the foothills right now. So just keep an eye to the sky.
1: All right. Very good. Thanks, Vicki. Coming up on the home stretch, Mexico and Canada are looking to strengthen ties ahead of this summer's CUSMA review. We'll have more on that story for you in just a few minutes from now. My name is Ted Henley, in for Chris Della Torre this afternoon. The CBC National News is straight ahead.

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1: Our Kells are about as big as a Canadian rock band can get. I mean, they sell out arenas. But Max and Mike from the Our Kells will tell you why their new tour includes the kind of small venue they started out in, places like the Legion in Calgary and a little club in Vancouver.
2: From CBC News, The World This Hour, I'm Kaz Boivin. Two Canadians who disembarked a Dutch cruise ship struck with a deadly outbreak of hantavirus have returned to Ontario. Provincial health officials say the pair are not believed to be a transmission risk. Another Canadian who was on the same flight with the Ontario couple has returned home to Quebec. Four Canadians remain on the cruise ship, which is heading for Tenerife. Canadian consular officials are preparing to provide support to them once they arrive. Well, dozens of passengers disembarked from that ship last month. The World Health Organization warns more hantavirus cases are possible. The Andes strain linked to the outbreak on the cruise ship has an incubation period of up to 6 weeks. Crystal Gamansing has more.
3: WHO is aware of reports of other people with symptoms.
4: World Health Organization Chief Tedros Adhanom Ghebreyesus says 12 countries, including Canada, had residents disembark the ship in St. Helena 2 weeks ago. Two men in Singapore are in quarantine. They also traveled on a flight to Johannesburg with a 69-year-old Dutch woman from the cruise who died. She is one of five confirmed hantavirus cases. A flight attendant from KLM who was also exposed to the same woman is in hospital in Amsterdam.
3: Our priorities are to ensure the affected patients receive care, that the remaining passengers on the ship are kept safe, and to prevent any further spread of the virus.
4: Medical teams will share procedures for all nations to follow before the ship docks in the Canary Islands. The WHO says the risk to the general public

0: Lake is low. Crystal Gamansing, CBC News, London.
1: Manitoba is declaring a public health emergency over rising cases of HIV transmission. Chief Public Health Officer Dr. Brent Rusin says the province has some of the highest infection rates in Canada.
2: HIV rates in Manitoba have sharply risen over the last number of years. In 2025, there were 328 new cases reported. If we compare that to 2021, we saw 142 cases that year.
1: Rusin says Indigenous people are disproportionately affected. He's calling for a joint effort by the government, health systems, and communities, particularly in awareness and prevention. The U.S. Trade Court has ruled against U.S. President Donald Trump's latest 10% global tariffs. It found the across-the-board tariffs were not justified under a 1970s trade law. Small businesses had launched a legal challenge against those levies after they took effect on February 24th. They'd argued the new tariffs had attempted to sidestep the U.S. Supreme Court's decision to strike down Trump's tariffs. They were imposed under his International Emergency Economic Powers Act. In Ottawa, CBC News has learned the federal government is planning new changes to speed up approvals of resource projects, including pipelines. They are beyond what the Carney government had put in place. As David Thurton reports, the Prime Minister continues to call for building at speeds never seen before.
3: Prime Minister Mark Carney insists the government will respect the law and the required consultations process as it tries to speed up the building of pipelines and other major resource projects.
4: We're moving forward at speed, but we're doing it in the right way.
3: Carney's House leader, Steve McKinnon, suggests new legislation is on the way.
5: Possible legislation could be coming to.
3: The Carney government is in a race to strengthen the Canadian economy, heavily reliant on trade with the U.S. The Prime Minister's major projects agenda hopes to change that, producing more clean and conventional energy that the world wants and needs, all while respecting Indigenous rights. Now on the horizon, more shifts in the regulatory landscape, including changes to federal legislation like the Fisheries Act. David Thurton, CBC News, Ottawa.
1: And finally, Air Canada says four seasonal flight routes will end earlier than expected because of the soaring price of jet fuel. The affected destinations are Sacramento, Raleigh, Charleston, and Austin. The airline says customers will be contacted with other travel options. Air Canada says they plan on bringing back the seasonal routes next year. That's your World This Hour. For news anytime, cbcnews.ca. For CBC News, I'm Kaz Boivin.
6: I'm Ted Henley in for Chris Delatorre. This half hour, we're talking about CUSMA and why Canada's hosting a Mexican trade delegation ahead of formal talks on the Canada-U.S.-Mexico agreement. Chase in for Jenny Howe this afternoon, talking traffic and weather. Vicky, how are you?
7: Good. How can you not be good on a sunshiny day?
6: It is a nice day out there, isn't it?
7: Isn't it? It's amazing the difference that the weather makes, right?
6: A pep in your step.
7: Yeah, definitely. Well, we're not quite as warm as we were yesterday. Yesterday we hit 22 degrees. So far we're at 21. So pretty lovely conditions right now. We're dropping down to 6 tonight with a very slight chance of some isolated showers, seeing those popping up to the west of us right now. Tomorrow, 18 degrees in the forecast. But as I mentioned, 21 at the airport. It's mainly cloudy. The winds are gusting out of the north, 21 to 32 kilometers per hour. They will lighten up in the overnight hours. Watch for a car on the shoulder of the road if you're southbound on Deerfoot Trail approaching Southland Drive. We do have some good volume already this afternoon on east and westbound Glenmore Trails approaching Deerfoot Trail, on southbound Crowchild approaching Glenmore. So your typical areas downtown starting to build, seeing some volume if you're on Memorial Drive westbound towards a flyover, and then eastbound Memorial between 14th and 10th Street, and then coming out of the core on 4th Avenue. North end of the city, pretty good right now, but you can always give me a shout if you see anything this afternoon at 403-521-1010.
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8: Alberta's Department of Forestry and Parks is warning people about a bear near Mount Shark Road in Kananaskis Country. The province says a bear charged a pedestrian on Mount Shark Road, and the Trist Lake parking area is now closed. A warning also remains in effect for the areas around Troll Falls Trail, Stony Trail, and Sunburst Trail near Kananaskis Village after a grizzly bear charged a hiker on Monday. Alberta's craft microbrewers are finding ways to reinvent themselves in order to

0: stay in business. Overall, beer consumption is down in Canada, and younger generations are gravitating towards ready-to-drink cocktails, iced teas, sodas, and distilled drinks. Alley Cats Brewing's Mitch Bellott says volumes have slipped over the past 5 years.
1: Alberta's obviously a hub in Canada for craft beer. People still want to drink. People still want to try a bunch of different types of flavors.
0: But Andrew Stashew with Dandy and Blind Man Brewing Company says chasing trends only works when you have strong core products.
2: Hit home runs with your main beers, and then you can start doing the trendy things and seeing if you can sell those as well.
0: The number of Canadian breweries nearly doubled between 2017 and 2022 to 1,165, but that number has shrunk by about 3% each year since then. That is your update from the CBC Calgary Newsroom.
3: All right, thanks, Kenny. Kenny Mason there with a look at our local news headlines. It's 4:07 on a Thursday afternoon. A major Mexican trade mission has kicked off in Toronto, bringing over 200 businesses. Canadian and Mexican ministers are opening talks, including on the future of CUSMA. The visit will also move on to Montreal for more business meetings. These talks come as both countries try to strengthen ties in an uncertain trade climate. For more on this, we've reached Drew Fagan. Drew Fagan is a professor out of the University of Toronto's Monk School of Global Affairs and Public Policy. Hello, Drew. Thanks for joining us.
4: My pleasure.
3: Why is this visit happening now, and why does it matter, Drew?
4: Well, trade delegations are, you know, they're a natural thing. You know, this one's more high profile, you know, because of the size of it and because of the timing of it. There was a Canadian delegation, business people, that went to Mexico in February, roughly the same size, and that got more attention than normal as well. Part of the reason, of course, is that, as I said, is the timing. CUSMA negotiations, as you just mentioned, are kind of coming to the fore after months of, you know, preconditioning and posturing, and the two ministers responsible are part of this, and I think they've already met. So it's both doing business, and in this case, it's Toronto and Montreal, so they'll be focusing on, I would expect, you know, sectors important to central Canada. There have been delegations before that have gone to the west with regard to energy, but energy is a particular challenge right now with regard to Mexico. But, you know, I mean, it's part and parcel of the timing. I would note that the Prime Minister and the Mexican President spoke a couple of weeks ago, and, you know, they're talking about careful coordination in the course of the negotiations and the opportunity to do more together as both countries seek to diversify, not to diversify away from the United States, but to diversify beyond the United States, knowing that both countries, Canada and Mexico, are always going to see the United States, no matter what the politics, almost as their number one market.
3: A couple things I want to follow up on there, Drew. Mm-hmm. So what are both sides realistically, you know, hoping to get out of these meetings?
4: So you would expect in a high profile visit like this that there will be contracts signed. Those would have been worked out in advance. All you really need is for them to be initialed. You know, it's for public relations purposes, for political purposes. They like to sort of tally up an amount. But I would also expect that behind the scenes, you would have business people who didn't know each other, who are going to see opportunities to trade, to invest, to coordinate, to mutual benefit. And then, of course, you've got the political aspect of it as well with regard to opportunities for the ministers to meet as they get ready for, you know, negotiations that technically are supposed to have a deadline of July. I suspect those talks are going to go longer given the demands that the United States has put on the table, which were not foreseen in 2020 when this review was set 6 years after the agreement went into effect. I think back then it was expected that this process would be a little bit more pro forma.
3: Are we likely to see more direct Canada-Mexico trade, you know, outside of the United States?
4: Yes, certainly. It's grown significantly since NAFTA. It's been growing under CUSMA as well. both countries

0: are more focused on that relationship right now than they otherwise would be, given the challenges being thrown up to both by the United States and particularly the White House. You know, Mexico, as it developed in the 1990s, really looked to Canada in a significant number of ways, particularly economically, but not solely that. Canada was a little cagier with regard to relations with Mexico, at least beyond the opportunity for trade growth and investment growth, because, you know, Canada generally is not controversial in the United States. You know, we complain more than anything else about kind of being forgotten. Mexico, although it hasn't been the case lately with Donald Trump, Mexico is controversial, by and large, for reasons of illegal immigration. So we've always been careful to see the relationship with Mexico, at least to some extent, through the eyes of what the United States is going to think. But right now, I think there's more focus on that. So I'll give you a statistic, which to me is interesting in terms of, you know, size and scope. You know, the U.S.-Mexico relationship, trade, has grown hugely in recent decades. Same thing with Canada and the United States, both having challenges now. The Canada-Mexico trading relationship is 3%, only 3% of the total continental trade relationship. Investment not that much different. I think both countries think they need to increase that, both for the benefit of both populations and both economies, but also to get that balance a little better with regard to the United States.
1: Considering the upcoming review talks of CUSMA, how is this trade mission possibly going to, you know, affect the upcoming review?
0: Yeah, the fact that this is happening and the fact that it's this size and the fact that it's happening after the same thing happened in Mexico, it's kind of adding to that tempo that we've been talking about with regard to focusing on that weaker third strand of the trilateral relationship. Now, it's possible the ministers, given the opportunity for them to talk, we'll talk about something like the fact that the United States, as it's preparing for these negotiations, has been looking to a greater extent at agreements, aspects of a trilateral agreement that will be bilateral, U.S.-Mexico, and bilateral, U.S.-Canada. There are circumstances where that makes perfect sense, but there are also circumstances where it's not really in the interests of Mexico and Canada. In a sense, the United States is playing one off against the other. And there's long history with regard to that, going to back to the original negotiations for NAFTA, the initiation in the late 1980s with regard to that. Both countries are sensitive to it. At the same time, you can't sort of be seen as ganging up on the United States. It's hard to gang up against the United States, let's face it. And even if we did, the two countries are hardly the equal of the United States together, although it's not as much of an imbalance. So it's a very careful game, choreography, if you like, that's being played out, including in with this delegation.
1: Drew, we'll have to leave it there for this afternoon, but I do appreciate your thoughts on this. Thank you.
0: My pleasure.
1: Drew Fagan is a professor at the University of Toronto's Monk School of Global Affairs and Public Policy.
2: Dead in the north end of the city on northbound Stony Trail, just north of Nose Hill Drive, there was an earlier incident. It's off to the side, but just watch for crews trying to get that cleared. A very minor delay through that area. Aside from that, I've seen a bit of a backup if you're on McKnight Boulevard heading westbound towards Edmonton Trail, starting to build. Downtown, starting to see some buildup on 4th and 6th Avenues, heading out of the core. Memorial Drive eastbound between 14th and 10th, westbound towards Edmonton Trail as well. 16th Avenue, pockets of volume if you are east and westbound at the major routes, but nothing big, so that's a good news there. No stalls or collisions to let you know about. There is a vehicle on the shoulder of the road if you are on southbound Deerfoot Trail, just south of Heritage Drive. Watch for that. Another vehicle on the shoulder of the road, eastbound Glenmore Trail, east of Blackfoot Trail, so just a heads up in that area. Northbound on 36th Street and 20th

0: season coming this weekend. All of these games are on CBC, by the way. Winnipeg and Edmonton kicks off the season this weekend. The Calgary Surge first game is in Ottawa on the 12th, so that's Tuesday, with the home opener at Winsport on the 28th. But an interesting name added to the mix in the CEBL in the ownership ranks. Mark Cuban, the majority owner of the Dallas Mavericks. Yeah, getting involved in the Canadian Elite Basketball League as he has purchased a minority stake in the Brampton Honey Badgers. So he knows the CEO of the Brampton team, who's a Canadian by the name of Al Whiteley. He worked in the Dallas Mavericks front office for more than two decades. Mark Cuban, very complimentary about the quality and the caliber of basketball in the CEBL, and he wants to get involved. And I think a big name like that, adding his weight to the proceedings in the CEBL.
1: And his pocketbook.
0: And his pocketbook. Yeah, that's great for the league. As we mentioned, the Calgary Surge getting underway next Tuesday, and we'll have full coverage when that gets underway. In the NHL tonight, we've just got one playoff game on the sked. The Philadelphia Flyers hosting the Carolina Hurricanes. That's game three of their series. That game on CBC beginning at 6. And the PWHL playoffs continue tonight as well, with Montreal in Minnesota for game three of their series. 5 p.m. start. That series is tied at 1.
1: All right, good stuff. Thank you, Dave.
0: Thank you.
1: Dave Waddell there with our look at sports. It's 4:19. Former Alberta Premier Jason Kenney says he is considering legal action now after his personal information was allegedly shared with Alberta separatists. He says members of the Centurion Project Independence Group were shown the information during an online meeting, and Kenney has tweeted that the info was also recorded on video and is now circulating. The former premier also concerned that the Centurion Project obtained an Alberta electoral list containing the private information of millions of voters. Here is part of Jason Kenney's interview with the CBC's David Cochrane on Power and Politics.
2: What was your reaction when you heard that your personal information, your home address, had all been put on a screen at a meeting of Alberta separatists?
3: Well, I was a little ticked off. I'm not the kind of person that walks around in fear, but knowing the crowd that would have seen that information and circulated it, it was concerning because, you know, in that particular organization, that organization started as an anti-vax movement originally before it turned into a kind of hard right omni-cause group and now Alberta separatism. And I know out of that ecosystem, I have received no shortage of very weird threats over the past few years. And I mean, some of those folks, and they say, you can just check out my social media feed. You'll see it at any given hour of the day. Mm. I am an evil member of the globalist elites who is going to be executed following the Nuremberg trials for my crimes against humanity for supporting the vaccines.
4: Yeah.
3: And so, you know what? Most of those people are just overcaffeinated, and that's how, I guess, everyone needs a hobby. So a lot of it I don't take too seriously. But it just takes one person who really believes that and acts it. And we've seen this in other countries. So I do take that seriously. I'm taking some prudent steps in terms of personal security. But I'm also concerned about, like, 3 million Albertans whose personal information was released. What about the women who are victims of domestic violence, whose aggressors can now much more easily get access to where they live, where they're at,
4: yeah,
3: journalists or others? So this is a huge data breach, which I think needs to be taken very seriously. I'm glad the RCMP is investigating, and I'm looking at my own civil legal opportunities here.
4: Yeah, look, I've had the Nuremberg threat that I'm going to be hung, you know.
3: Yeah. Well, I've got a firing squad, but...
4: Well, there you go. Well, you know, you're a former premier. I guess you're worth a bullet. But, you know, the legal options you're looking at here, litigation. I mean, David Parker, you know, for Take Back Alberta, a well-known figure in Alberta politics, I would say. It's not a coincidence, I don't think, that your name and information was put up. So what legal options are you looking at here?
3: Well, I've had initial consults with lawyers who are looking at whether I have reasonable prospects of success in a civil action for this violation of my privacy and all that it implies. I will be incurring security costs and et cetera. But you're absolutely right. There's no doubt they chose my name very deliberately. And to share my personal information with that particular crowd, I think almost constitutes a kind of incitement.
4: Look, the way they got this, what's been reported, that it was legally given, the voters list, to the Republican Party of Alberta, and then illegally given to the Centurion group that Mr. Parker leads. There were reports that Elections Alberta was

0: tipped off by Jen Gerson, a journalist with The Line,
1: right.
0: but they felt because of the changes to the Elections Act made last year, it didn't meet the threshold that they needed to do an investigation. Are you just worried about the legal framework all of this is operating under? Because if Elections Alberta feels they didn't have the right to investigate because of legislative changes last year, is that not a problem?
2: I can't pretend to know the law on this in a very nuanced way, but I can tell you as a federal minister for 10 years and as a premier, I constantly run into government agencies and departments and bureaucracies telling us we couldn't walk potential violations of the Privacy Act. I mean, if you called me as a journalist when I was Minister of Immigration to ask about some foreign criminal who was pending deportation, we'd have to say, sorry, no comment,
1: right.
2: Privacy Act. So the federal and provincial privacy acts are extremely robust. And the notion that the Privacy Act would not cover the personal information of 3 million people seems to me on the face of it to be completely absurd.
0: Well, it was revealed and confirmed that a member of the United Conservative Party government caucus staff or whatever was in the meeting when this information was displayed. And Daniel Smith's argument is that this person thought it was legally obtained. Now, this person works in opposition research, apparently. My experience, your experience, they tend to know the nitty-gritty of rules because they're looking for things to catch people on. What is your sense of that? Someone who works for the government was in this meeting, saw this happen, and didn't tell anybody up the chain that it was going on.
2: Well, I wasn't there. I'm dealing with now secondhand reports on this. I think everybody should have taken this more seriously, starting with Elections Alberta. Look, the Alberta Republican Party, who apparently got this list, is not a... It's a advocacy front for separation. I don't think it's a real bona fide political party. Look, there's a lot of lessons to be learned here, but I just think this thing is really putting a spotlight on the kind of tactics we're seeing from the separatist side in Alberta, and they've been able to do too many of these things without consequences. I think it's time for consequences.
3: Former Alberta Premier Jason Kenney there, speaking with CBC Power and Politics host David Cochran. More than 60 years, 60 years, since they first started out, the Rolling Stones are making new music. This is their brand new single. It's called In the Stars.

0: The Rolling Stones with a brand new single, In the Stars. They're set to release a new studio album called Foreign Tongues. Comes out July 10th. Vicky Chase, 60 years they've been making music.
1: Yeah, it's incredible.
0: It's incredible.
1: And I mean, really, that song right there. Yeah. I mean, well, that's one thing about the voice, right? You can't tell.
0: Totally.
1: You would have no idea.
0: Mick Jagger does not sound like he's aged.
1: Nope, not at all. Hey, if you're downtown, westbound on 11th Avenue, west of 14th Street Southwest, watch for a number of fire trucks and ambulance. Thanks to David for calling in. He said a number of emergency crews there. So heads up in that area. Aside from that, looking at just heavy volume starting to build around the city. We've been dealing with that for the last half hour or so. I'll have more of an update in about 5 minutes. We're currently sitting at 21.
0: All right, thanks, Vicky. In the next half hour on the home stretch, we'll chat with a veterinarian and find out the things you need to consider before adopting a pet. My name is Ted Henley. It's 4:30. Time now for the CBC Calgary News with Kenny Mason.
2: This is CBC News. Alberta's Privacy Commissioner is investigating a separatist group over an alleged unauthorized use of an Alberta electoral list. In a news release this afternoon, the Office of the Alberta Information and Privacy Commissioner says it has launched an investigation into the Centurion Project. The investigation will determine if the organization violated the Personal Information and Protection Act. It says it will investigate if the Centurion Project has collected, used, and disclosed information from the electors list in violation of the act. This comes after millions of Albertans learned last week their personal information was made available in a searchable database posted by the group. Both the RCMP and Elections Alberta are also investigating the organization, and people who accessed that public searchable database are getting cease and desist letters as well. CBC's Wallace Snowden reports.
3: Elections Alberta says 568 people have been served with cease and desist letters. In a statement, elections officials say they were sent out last night, issued by the chief electoral officer over a database created by an Alberta separatist group known as the Centurion Project, now at the center of a legal battle and growing political backlash. The people were identified by Centurion as those who've either received the list or accessed it, and some have been ordered to sign declarations in response to the letters. Elections Alberta was granted a temporary injunction against Centurion and the Republican Party of Alberta last week. The court order came after it was revealed the database had been created from a voter list that was given to the party months ago and made public the personal information of nearly 3 million people. The list has since been taken down, but the breach remains under investigation, subject to probes by the RCMP, Elections Alberta, and the Privacy Commissioner. The case over the injunction is set to return to court in late July. Wallace Snowden, CBC News, Edmonton.
2: The drowning of a 12-year-old boy in southeast Calgary is causing a ripple effect in the community of Mahogany. As the CBC's Colleen Underwood tells us, they're mobilizing to help support the family who recently arrived to Canada.
4: Sally Mansour.

0: helps run a Facebook group called Mahogany Angels that steps up whenever anyone needs help. And she says it didn't take long before people wanted to help the family of 12-year-old Damilola Khalid Afolabi.
1: Everyone feels it here when something like this happens, because all we're witnessing is what our greatest fears are when we are out there.
0: Afolabi drowned in Mahogany Lake last Sunday. He and his family had recently moved to Calgary from Ghana. The group is now raising money. They've created a meal train and say they're receiving a lot of interest from residents who just want to do something.
1: Can I help clean their house? Can I bring them something like a stuffy that would mean something to them? Like, there's just so many requests.
0: Jennifer Osmond's son, Kaylin, drowned in Mahogany Lake less than a year ago and says this latest tragedy brings so many memories back. She says having support from her community was key.
2: It was overwhelming. Yeah, very kind.
0: Now Osmond is helping to plan a vigil with details still to come. Colleen Underwood, CBC News, Calgary.
3: The city of Calgary is exploring changes to transit fare structures, with surge pricing during rush hour and distance-based rates both up for consideration. Calgary Transit says it will be reaching out to Calgarians to gather feedback on the proposed ideas, and any changes would need approval from City Council. Ward 7 City Councillor Mike Atkinson says Council should also consider eliminating transit fares altogether.
4: We don't have someone have a fire in their house and then send them a bill from the fire department. You don't have someone come from the police to help you with a theft at your property and then get a bill from the police. Why are we charging user fares for transit?
3: Atkinson's idea is getting pushback from several other councillors who question whether free transit makes economic sense and whether it leads to large tax hikes. A wildfire expert is warning people to stay away from the elk they may be seeing in the Bow Valley. Elk are about to give birth, as the calving season is from mid-May to the end of June, and elk are protective of their newborns. They charge people and animals who get too close. An unleashed dog was killed last year in Canmore when it came too close to a female elk. Nick DeReuter is Bow Valley's Wild Smart Program Director. He helps with public education on wildlife.
5: Don't get too close. Don't try and sneak past them. You know, always be aware of your surroundings. And if there's an elk along the trail, especially one standing by itself, it's most likely a female cow elk. Do not sneak past them.
3: Some areas in the Bow Valley are closed to help elk with new calves and prevent people from getting too close. Alberta's craft beer industry says it needs to keep innovating to stay in business. As CBC's Rick Donkers reports, brewers at the recent Alberta Beer Festival say diversification is the way to brew up success.
6: Beer consumption in Canada is down, and younger generations just aren't drinking the way their parents did. Alberta Beer Festival's president, Bill Robinson, says the local craft beer industry is adapting and innovating after 3 years of brewery closures and declining growth.
7: They're really innovative, and I think you're seeing not just them doing well, but they're changing and evolving and being really creative.
6: Diversification includes ready-to-drink cocktails and other beverages like sodas, iced teas, and distilled alcohol. Mitch Bellott is a sales rep with Edmonton's Alley Cat Brewing. He says younger generations are drinking less, especially beer.
8: Just like any business, you got to move with the trends, and if we're not making something the younger folks like, then that means we got to make something that they do like.
6: Many microbrewers say they're disappointed Olds College is suspending its craft brewing program and closing its brewery next month. The festival's Bill Robinson remains confident.
7: People are drinking a little less, but that doesn't impact the craft beverage industry as much, because it's always been about how good, not how much.
6: Rick Donkers, CBC News, Calgary.
3: And that is your update from the CBC Calgary Newsroom.
9: All right, thanks, Kenny. Kenny Mason there with a look at our local news. Here's Vicki Chase with traffic and weather.
10: We're dropping down to 6 degrees tonight with a very slight chance of some isolated showers. The radar showing them popping up along the foothills. So just a heads up, isolated is a key word there. 18 degrees, mainly sunny tomorrow, and then 18 on Saturday. We're back to 20 on Sunday. So really a lovely forecast when you think our normal highs are at 16 degrees. We're 21, mainly cloudy. The winds out of the north gusting to 32 kilometers per hour. On the roads right now, downtown, westbound Memorial to Edmonton Trail, we have some pretty good volume there. Same situation, eastbound Memorial to 10th Street, 4th, 5th, and 6th, all busy out of the core. Westbound Crowchild Trail is slow, approaching 53rd Street Northwest, and again at 12 Mile Cooley Road. Otherwise, no unusual delays in the north end of the city. We did have that incident at 11th Ave and 14th Street Southwest. Emergency crews there, just a heads up in that area. In the south end of the city, eastbound Glenmore Trail, slow from 52nd to Stony Trail. Southbound Deerfoot Trail from Pagan to the Calf Rope Bridge. Some pretty good volume out there this afternoon. If you ever see anything that you think that I should know about, I'm always happy to hear from you at 403-521-1010.
9: 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Vicki Chase with our look at traffic and weather. My name is

0: Ted Henley in for Chris Delatorre today. You're listening to The Homestretch on CBC Radio 1 in Calgary. It is 4:37. Adopting a pet, always an exciting time for a family, but aside from deciding which animal looks the cutest, there are other factors to take into consideration when making a choice. Dr. Julie Schell is owner of Bow Bottom Veterinary Hospital and our vet columnist here on The Homestretch, and she joins us now with more on this. Hello, Julie. How are you?
1: Hello. I'm very good, thank you. Thank you for having me.
0: Well, thanks for coming on again. And what's the first thing?
1: My pleasure.
0: What's the first thing a family should think about, you know, before choosing to adopt a pet?
1: It's a very exciting time, and it's one of the things I tell my clients that it's one of the things in life that you can choose to add to your family, other than your spouse. So there's only two things you can actually choose and pick. It's like your spouse and your pet. And so it has to be definitely a family decision. And there should be many, many meetings and consultations before it's just haphazardly done. I also highly recommend going to your veterinarian. We love talking to clients about options, and we love to give them what you call a pre-purchase exam and help them decide what pet would be great for them, and also the important requirements and needs and thought processes that should they should be thinking about before buying a pet. And we're here to support them and help them through this process. And we love being a resource for our clients, for sure.
0: Okay. And like, discussion wise regarding those family members and, you know, the many, many meetings you were talking about, I mean, what should be discussed at these meetings? You know, because, I mean, you have obviously adults, but you also have potentially kids in a family.
1: Exactly. And it should be a communal decision, because we don't know what family member the pet will bond to the most. Like, the dog might be purchased by one person, but then it wants to go and sleep on the bed of the child, or it wants to go for a walk with the father, or maybe the older child, it wants to be playing with the older child. And so it's important that everybody feels welcomed in the decision, and that they have to realize that the dog or the cat might choose one person over the other. They might even decide to adopt two pets at once, you know, like it's kind of a very exciting thing. But yeah, like, that's a very important thing to think about when you're having a family meeting. And then same thing, the finances that are involved. The good news is there's pet health insurance companies that are out there waiting and willing and very, very helpful for allowing animals to have the best services and the best care possible without having to spend hundreds of thousands of dollars. Like, these health insurance companies will have unlimited funds to cover whatever the pet needs. It's fantastic. So it's also a good idea to talk with your veterinarian about the finances that are involved, and they can help direct you to different types of pet health insurance companies to help you.
0: All right. And Julie, you know, when you're adopting a pet, what are some of the questions you should be asking about, you know, regarding the creature, be it cat, dog, or the breed, you know?
1: Yes, it should definitely be a decision of a lifestyle and how much time and energy a person has to spend with a pet. Puppies take a tremendous amount of time. They say it takes a village to raise a puppy, and that's absolutely true. They're hyper. There might be some damage that goes on in the floorboards or the drywall. The dogs might, you know, chew on tables and stuff like that when they're really young. And so it's important to protect the house as well as the puppy. And that does take a lot more time and effort on the owner's part. And same thing, the breed size. Like, it's important to have a house and a backyard that's large enough to support like a giant or a large breed dog, compared to if you have just a limited space, you might prefer a smaller breed. And also the temperament of the breed. Every breed, even if it's a mixed breed, has the characteristics of what it was designed for over hundreds and sometimes thousands of years of evolution. And so it's really good to determine if you want a really active and athletic and outdoorsy dog. Like, say if you like to go jogging at nighttime, you definitely should look into the herd dogs like Border Collies and Aussie Shepherds, and even some of the larger like Golden Retrievers and things like that really want to go out and play and go into the dog park and go swimming with you and paddle boarding and stuff like that. So if you're a very active like weekend warrior, you really do need to consider a more active breed. And the other thing is that even if you do work a 9-to-5 job, you should consider what daycare and what dog walking services are available to you, because you shouldn't let your busy work life prevent you from enjoying a dog. Like, Calgary, Alberta, everywhere in Alberta, there's so many dog lovers and so many professionals that can help you raise your dog. And that includes like professional daycares that are licensed and bonded, and same thing with professional dog walkers. And so they can help support you while you're at work, and so you won't have to worry when you're at work. That's my rescue parrot, actually.
0: Oh, I was going to ask you what that was.
1: She's a little Alexandrian parrot that needed a home, and parrots are quite

0: aging. Like some dogs, they can live like 30 years. So you have to look at it for the long haul. But same thing, parrots is even longer. Like the life expectancy could be over 100 years.
1: Oh, wow.
0: So you kind of have to have a succession plan involved. Yeah, whether that's to, you know, adopt it back to the rescue after like 50 or 60 years, because they'll still be in the system, or at least have a network of people that can support you if you need to find it at home. Yeah, she's talking, because when she hears people laughing, she starts to laugh and sing as well.
1: Oh, really, that's
0: hilarious.
1: Cool. Bird. That's cool.
0: Yeah, bird is a neat pet. Yeah.
1: Yeah, I was going to say, I mean, parrots, that might be something that people want to consider, as you were just talking about, Julie. I mean, big decision, clearly. Lots of things to consider. Mm-hmm. It's not an impromptu thing. You got to think this through. Exactly. But it's also a lot of fun, isn't it?
0: Oh, it's amazing. The effort that you put into raising a pet and all of the work it takes to, you know, support them, feed them, wake up earlier to take them for a walk, it comes back to you tenfold. It's like when you spread the love, when you really serve somebody or some animal that needs your help and that you're able and willing to do it, it always comes back to you. And even in health, like there's so many studies showing your mental health improves with a pet, your body improves, like your musculature improves. Even weight loss is so much easier when you are walking a dog. They even did a study on the waist sizes of people that walk dogs every day compared to the waist sizes of people who don't. And there's actually legit scientific proof that people who walk dogs are like fitter. And so that's so amazing. Even the ability to smile more. And smiling has a whole bunch of positive benefits to your body. And when you see a pet, you basically instantly smile. You can't hold back a smile because they're always so hilarious. They just do things that warm your heart. And even if you're exhausted after a busy day, your pet might do something hilarious and it just makes you giggle. So that's so beneficial.
1: Oh, Julie, I could hear you smiling as you were saying that.
0: Yeah.
1: Right there. You could hear it in your voice. Thanks for the chat this afternoon. I appreciate this.
0: Thank you. My pleasure. Thank you so much.
1: Oh, Take care. You're welcome. That's Dr. Julie Schell, owner of Bow Bottom Veterinary Hospital, our vet columnist, talking about the things you need to keep in mind before you adopt a pet. Here's a Canadian duo, Somersets, now with a song called Million Dollar Tickets.

0: Somersets with Million Dollar Ticket. Vicky, not a bad song, eh?
1: No, not at all.
0: I like that one.
1: It kind of helps you chill out if you need to chill out a little bit.
0: Are there any roads well, where people need to chill out right now?
1: Yeah, we have a couple of incidents. One, 23rd Ave and 36th Street Southeast. They're clearing that. Another one on 17th Avenue at Gateway Drive in the Southwest. It's blocking the westbound left lane. Those aren't the big delays, though. We're just looking at some heavy volume this afternoon. McLeod Trail, of course, the lane closures on McLeod Trail at Canyon Meadows has southbound really backed up. We have, heavy volume on Glenmore Trail, east and westbound. All your typical areas. So just give yourself that time. Westbound Memorial at Edmonton Trail, if you're coming out of the core in 4th, 5th, and 6th Avenues. And then in the north end of the city, it looks like we might have something going on northbound Deerfoot Trail approaching McKnight Boulevard. Now, I'm not sure if that's a car off to the in the shoulder lane. Maybe if you're in the area, I can give you an update. The number is 403-521-1010. As far as the weather goes, pretty good temperatures over the next few days. High teens, 6 degrees for a low tonight. We're currently sitting at 21.
0: All right, thanks, Vicky. Kenny Mason joining us now with our news headlines.
2: Elections Alberta says 568 people have been served with cease and desist letters related to the Centurion Project and its searchable database featuring nearly 3 million Albertans' personal information. The City of Calgary is exploring changes to transit fare structures with surge pricing during rush hour and distance base rates both up for consideration. And the Department of Forestry and Parks is warning people about a bear near Mount Shark Road in Kananaskis Country, saying a bear charged a pedestrian this week. That is your update from the CBC Calgary newsroom. Meanwhile, the U.S. military says it has carried out strikes on Iran. More coming up in the world this hour at 5 o'clock.
0: All right. Thank you, Kenny. Turning to the story today on Front Burner, a recent Supreme Court ruling in the United States has big implications on the Voting Rights Act. The decision relates to Louisiana's electoral map and neutralizes a significant piece of voting rights legislation. Many experts say the act, which was passed in 1965, is facing an existential moment. Ari Berman is a voting rights correspondent at Mother Jones and author of a number of books on the history of voting rights in America. Most recently, he published Minority Rule, The Right-Wing Attack on the Will of the People and the Fight to Resist It. Ari Berman spoke with Front Burner host Jamie Poisson about the Supreme Court ruling in the United States and its finding that the state gave too much consideration to race when drawing up its voting districts.
3: Yes. So basically what it did is it struck down a district in Louisiana that was a majority black district. Basically what you need to understand is voting in the South in America remains very racially polarized, meaning that by and large, white people will not vote for a black candidate, particularly if that black candidate is a Democrat. And so the only way a black candidate can get elected is if they represent a majority black district or something close to it in a southern state for the U.S. House of Representatives or for local legislative districts. And what the Supreme Court said in this Louisiana case was that a second majority black district in Louisiana was unconstitutional. What that means is that is now a green light for not just Louisiana, but other states in the South and across the country more broadly to eliminate those districts, which are known as majority-minority districts, districts in which candidates of color or voters of color are a majority. And so that could lead to a big drop in black representation. We're already seeing southern states redraw their maps following this decision to eliminate these kind of districts. And what it's going to mean is there's going to be fewer black members of Congress. There's going to be more white members of Congress as a result. And there's going to be more Republicans than Democrats elected from these southern states as a result.
0: That was Mother Jones journalist Ari Berman on Front Burner. You can listen to the full episode wherever you get your podcasts or on the CBC Listen app. Focusing in on business news now, Chris Edwards is joining us this afternoon. Chris, how are you? Oh, Chris is going to be joining us in a second or two. I believe we're starting with breaking news today regarding Air Canada and a further cancellation of routes by Air Canada, all connected to fuel prices. Chris, are you there, my friend? Ooh. Having a bit of a technical glitch right now. Air Canada did confirm today it's canceling four Canada

0: U.S. routes to Sacramento, to Raleigh, North Carolina, to Charleston, and to Austin. Now, these are all seasonal routes, which Air Canada says they're simply ending earlier than planned this year, mostly in August and September instead of a few weeks later. And they said in a statement this is due to higher fuel prices, though the routes should be back to normal next year. Apparently, if you've bought a ticket on one of those flights that's been canceled, Air Canada says they'll give you another option, flight-wise, or a full refund. And Vicky, we're going to take another look at the roads or weather first. It's up to you.
1: Well, there's a new incident, and this is on southbound Stoney Trail approaching 154th Avenue Southwest. So that's starting to back things up through that area. Heads up through there. Aside from that, no other major stalls or collisions creating big backups. It's just volume this afternoon, and it's some pretty good volume if you're on Deerfoot Trail southbound approaching Glenmore, then Southland Drive, Glenmore Trail itself, east and westbound, typical area between Blackfoot and Deerfoot. So just a heads up, give yourself some extra travel time this afternoon. Looks like we might have something going on actually northbound Deerfoot Trail approaching Memorial Drive, and southbound Deerfoot approaching 17th Avenue Southeast is actually slow this afternoon. So just an indication, Ted, of things going on that you have to be aware of. We are looking at a overnight low of 6 tonight, and then tomorrow at 18 degrees, a slight chance of some isolated showers within the next few hours as well. So heads up on that.
0: All right, good stuff. Okay, thanks, Vicky. We did connect with Chris Edwards for business news. Hello, my friend. How are you?
2: Great to speak with you.
0: You as well. I shared with everyone the news regarding Air Canada and the canceling of some routes because of fuel prices. Switching to earnings now, Bell released their first quarter numbers this morning, and how are they doing?
2: They're doing all right. This was not a barn burner earnings call by any means. BCE, Bell's parent company, said that revenue was up 4% last quarter. Their profits were down a bit. But the reason that I want to talk about this earnings call is what it signifies for the broader telecom industry. Bell wants to be a simpler company, and it's not the only one. I spoke to portfolio manager Patrick Horan about this. He's been watching the telecom industry for over 30 years. He actually called Bell's results mediocre, but also that the company, along with the rest of the major Canadian telecoms, are going through a structural shift towards slower growth. He says that he's seeing a pullback in growth ambitions. A lot of their aspirations towards capital are slowing down. They're adjusting their business models to go at a slower pace. And there's a lot of reasons for this, but one of them is the fact that population growth in Canada has, of course, slowed down dramatically. And new Canadians signing up for cell phone plans was always a big driver of subscriber growth. But for what it's worth, BCE stock was up 1% today.
0: All right. Okay, Chris. And we're also hearing a sickness is working its way through the music industry. Blue dot fever. So what are we talking about here?
2: Blue dot fever is where a preponderance of empty seats are showing up at all of these stadiums. There have been a lot of high-profile artists canceling their tours recently. Post Malone, Meghan Trainor, Zayn Malik. They're all saying it's because of mental health issues or wanting to spend more time with family or get back in the booth to make new music. But many fans online say it's simply because they're not selling as many tickets as they thought they would. The blue dot is in reference to how when you go and buy a concert ticket in Ticketmaster, the unsold seats are marked in blue. And for a lot of these artists right now, if you go and buy a ticket for one of their shows, it's a sea of blue. That said, the people that I've spoken to don't believe this necessarily means that the industry as a whole is declining. Eric Alper, for example, he's a major music publicist. He said that it's more about oversaturation. Live Nation, which is another site that sells tickets, said that this quarter has been better than ever before. But what's really happening is so many big artists are trying to tour right now. It's very reminiscent of what happened right after COVID, where suddenly everyone is out on tour. And so fans, they can't really go to all of them, so they're going to fewer of them. And then another element here is ticket prices, or really that's the elephant in the room is ticket prices, because Eric Alper says that back in 2020, the average ticket price for a Canadian venue was $112. Now it's almost $200.
0: Okay.
2: So even above inflation, $200, by the way, doesn't sound like

0: huge amount from what I've seen, but it's a huge jump. And in this economy, people are being even more selective.
1: I get it. The blue dot fever. And the resale tickets, if I remember correctly, on Ticketmaster, they're like a pink or like a red, right?
0: You know, I've never bought a resale ticket.
1: Pretty sure they are.
0: Yeah, but I believe
1: you. Verified resale. Yeah. Chris, thanks for the chat this afternoon. Have a good day, my friend.
0: You too.
1: All right. Very good. Chris Edwards there taking a look at our business news. And Vicky, you wanted to give us a bit of an update on something before we head to the national news at 5 o'clock.
2: Yeah, we have another incident, and this is on northbound Barlow Trail approaching Pagan Trail in the southeast. It's in the right-hand lane. So unfortunately, adding a few more collisions this afternoon to add on top of all the volume. And if you're heading out in the next couple of hours, just watch the sky. We are looking at some showers building up. The radar showing those all coming in from the west off the foothills. So they're very isolated. But, you know, if you have the soccer plan or baseball plan, the kids are out looking right at you, Ted.
1: Yeah, well, I'm okay. We had
2: our baseball game
1: was last night.
2: Yeah. Okay. Yeah. But definitely just watch for those this evening. Our low is 6 and we're currently sitting at 21.
1: And make sure you check Team Snap to find if the game's a go or a not go before you head out. Good stuff. Thanks, Vicky. Coming up on the home stretch, why dozens of academics have signed an open letter asking the government of Alberta for a public inquiry now. My name is Ted Henley. The CBC National News is straight ahead.
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6: I'm Stephanie Skanderas. Tonight, three Canadians are isolating in connection with a deadly hantavirus outbreak on a cruise ship. The race is on to trace anyone else who might be affected. Plus, the Carney government plans changes to get natural resource projects approved and built faster. That and more on Your World Tonight.
7: From CBC News, The World This Hour, I'm Kaz Bovin. The U.S. military says it has carried out what it calls retaliatory strikes on Iran. It says Iran had launched multiple missiles, drones, and small boats at three U.S. Navy destroyers in the Strait of Hormuz, and that its forces responded by targeting Iranian military facilities. In a statement, the military says it does not seek escalation but will protect American forces. And ABC News reports that U.S. President Donald Trump told them that the strikes were, quote, a love tap, adding that the ceasefire with Iran is still in effect. For its part, Iranian state media also reported an exchange of fire in the strait, but says the situation is now back to normal. Two Canadians who disembarked a Dutch cruise ship before a deadly hantavirus outbreak are back in Ontario. Provincial Health Minister Sylvia Jones says they are not believed to be a transmission risk.
8: For these two individuals, they have been, from day one, monitored and assessed on a daily basis.
7: Another Canadian who is on the same flight with the Ontario couple has returned home to Quebec. In the meantime, four Canadians are still on the cruise ship. Foreign Affairs Minister Anita Anand says she has dispatched consular officials to Tenerife, where the ship is headed. Support will be available to those passengers once the vessel reaches port in a few days. We've also learned the Ontario couple were among dozens of passengers who got off the ship last month, and contact tracing is now happening in 12 countries. The World Health Organization is warning more hantavirus cases could be detected. The Andes strain linked to the outbreak on the cruise ship has an incubation period of up to 6 weeks. A boil water advisory remains in effect for tens of thousands of residents in the city of Sudbury in northern Ontario and will continue into Friday. Public Health says that they issued the precautionary order last evening after four adverse water results were detected. As Kate Rutherford reports, they're waiting on additional test results to call an all clear.
9: The Associate Medical Officer of Health, Dr. Emily Groot, says health officials detected coliform bacteria.
10: Coliforms are a broad category of many different types of bacteria, but most of them are not harmful in and of themselves.
9: But Groot says they could indicate a problem in the system, although they haven't found one yet. That's the sound of the only public water station that people can use. Three others are under

0: under the boil advisory. So far, there is no lineup, although shipments of bottled water in stores have been selling out before new ones can be brought in. People like Sandra Doucette grabbed the limit of 2 cases from one store. She'll give them to seniors in her assisted living program to help them swallow pills.
1: Seniors also have fragile immune system.
0: Despite a run on bottled water in stores across the city, Sudburyans seem to be taking the advisory in stride. Kate Rutherford, CBC News, Sudbury.
2: Alberta's former Premier Jason Kenney says he is retaining legal counsel after his personal information was shared in a data breach in that province. As Aaron Collins explains, it was leaked by a pro-independence group that had obtained a provincial voters list.
3: I immediately thought, this can't be good for me.
4: Jason Kenney upset his personal data, including his home address, was leaked. The former premier of Alberta, part of a much larger data breach orchestrated by a pro-sovereignty group, the Centurion Project.
3: Some of the more over-caffeinated people in the separatist movement are the kinds of people who have been making fairly frequent threats against me while I was premier and since.
4: All this as separatists submitted a petition for an independence referendum Monday. Political scientist Feo Snagovsky, one of dozens of academics who penned a letter calling for a public inquiry into the leak.
5: I think if we have an independence referendum in October without a public inquiry, people will justifiably question the legitimacy of that election outcome.
4: The RCMP, Elections Alberta, and the Provincial Privacy Commissioner have all announced they are investigating the leak. Aaron Collins, CBC News, Calgary.
2: That is your World This Hour. 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
6: I'm Ted Henley in for Chris Dellatore. This half hour, how professors are trying to force the provincial government to hold a public inquiry into the unauthorized access of Alberta's list of electors.

0: Vicky Chase in for Jenny Howe this afternoon, looking at traffic and weather. And Vicky, looking out our studio and west of us, I'm looking over Signal Hill right now, the southwest part of Calgary. There's a lot of cloud cover.
1: Yeah, no, it's definitely built up this afternoon. We have a little disturbance along the foothills, creating that instability. So there's a slight chance of seeing a shower within the next few hours, and then we'll clear out this evening. The winds will die down as well. They'll be light, but right now they are gusting out of the northeast to 28 kilometers per hour. We're sitting at 20 degrees. As far as the roads go here, where we have some incidents, there's a collision northbound Barlow Trail approaching Pagan Trail in the southeast. It's in the right-hand lane. Another westbound 17th Avenue and 47th Street Southwest, and then westbound on Stony Trail at Deerfoot Trail in the southeast. Aside from that, there's definitely volume this afternoon, but Ted, I'll have a more detailed look at that in about 10 minutes.
0: All right, good stuff. Thank you, Vicky. Kenny Mason joining us now with news headlines.
2: Tech experts are weighing in on an investigation that found OpenAI failed to respect Canadian privacy laws when training its artificial intelligence chatbot, ChatGPT. The Federal Privacy Commissioner and commissioners in Alberta, BC, and Quebec found the company overcollected personal and sensitive data without getting consent. Sam Jenkins with Edmonton-based digital innovation consultancy company Punchcard Systems says the investigation is an interesting development.
3: It's a clear sign that regulators are starting to say that public access does not automatically equal permission to use our data. And at a broader perspective, it means that AI companies are going to be held to existing privacy laws, even though the technology, as we all know, is moving pretty quickly.
2: OpenAI says it has made changes and pledged to make more changes when training future models of ChatGPT. The Federal Privacy Commissioner says changes to Canadian laws are also needed. A wildfire expert is urging people to stay away from elk they're seeing in Canmore and Banff. Elk calving season is from mid-May until the end of June. It's when elk give birth, and they're defensive when approached by animals and people. They will charge if people get too close. Nick DeReuter is the program director for Bow Valley Wild Smart. He says elk are attracted to Canmore and Banff at this time of year.
4: The elk have figured out that in and around town, it's safe. There's lots of green grass to eat and there's less predators.
2: The writer says people should stay 30 meters away from elk and keep dogs on a leash along with carrying bear spray. That is your update from the CBC Calgary Newsroom.
0: All right, thank you, Kenny. It's currently 5:07. Dozens of academics have signed an open letter to the government of Alberta asking

0: for an independent public inquiry into the management and use of Alberta's list of electors. This afternoon, the Office of the Alberta Information and Privacy Commissioner said it is launching an investigation into what it calls the, quote, alleged breach of list of electors. RCMP and Elections Alberta are also investigating how a separatist group known as the Centurion Project was able to access the list. Elections Alberta says the details included in the database were pulled from an official voter list legitimately obtained by the Republican Party of Alberta. Lars Hallström is among the academics who have signed the open letter. Lars Hallström is a professor of political science at the University of Lethbridge and director of the Prentice Institute for Global Population and Economy. We spoke with him earlier.
1: Good afternoon. Thanks for having me.
0: Why did you sign this open letter?
1: I signed for a number of different reasons. The first is, as a citizen, to just simply express my concern about what I see as very high probability of levels of some kind of malfeasance in terms of the distribution of that list, which is intended to be very, very carefully controlled and used in very specific ways by official parties only. But then as an academic and somebody who works in the public sphere and in public policy, as we have seen from even former Premier Jason Kenney's comments and posts, there's very real risk associated with this kind of data breach for all kinds of people across all kinds of public sector and public domain oriented work. And in this particular environment, we see those risks translating into both physical threats, as Mr. Kenney has pointed out, but also acts like doxing. So there are very real consequences to this kind of information, which can include addresses and emails and cell phone numbers, et cetera, becoming available in the public and without any real way to trace it. So there's this broader risk-based concern. And then there's the reality that as a political scientist, and as the letter points out, this is a real challenge in a democratic society to the integrity of our elections, our electoral processes, our institutions. And if we really want to kind of stretch that outwards to the actions of the current government of the province and their willingness to, it looks like, maybe go along with it.
0: Lars, what impact do you think having so many academics signing this letter will have on a call for a public inquiry?
1: I think, to be honest, drop in the bucket, being just very practical about the political world, but it's definitely not going to hurt. It's not going to push away that possibility. We know there's already action being taken by the RCMP and Elections Alberta, which is important. But I think to actually open this up and maybe counter a little bit of the patterns of the current government around more closed committees and more closed and internal approaches to decision making, I think this is something that warrants full public attention and needs to be out in the public domain and in the public eye.
0: Is that the same reason that all of your colleagues, including yourself, are asking for a public inquiry so it's done out in the wide open?
1: Yes, I think this is something that we want to see that really is transparent, that is able, if there has been something like malfeasance or wrongdoing, is able to actually identify that, meet certain evidentiary requirements, and actually let people know what happened, who's responsible, and how and why things happened in the way that they did.
0: I see. And the public inquiry, would that just be, as I mentioned, the transparency side of things? What would the public inquiry uncover that's different, you know?
1: It may not uncover more necessarily, noting again that the province passed legislation recently that significantly changed some of the thresholds and the parameters around investigations from Elections Alberta. The RCMP, of course, would be more concerned with criminal activity. I think a public inquiry here is looking at the broader policy and political and particularly governmental or institutionalized actions that may be coming into this as well.
0: Lars, putting on your political scientist cap here, a group having access and having the data of Alberta's list of electors, I mean, what could be done with that, you know, looking at it from a political science perspective?
1: Any number of different things. One concern, of course, could be falsification. You've got you've

0: got names, addresses, et cetera, things that we use when we vote to actually prove that we are who we are. So that could facilitate falsification of signatures, one scenario. I think in the contemporary context of somewhat or increasingly polarized politics here in Alberta, but just more generally, a concern around doxing, around threats of violence, around attempts to intimidate, attempts to maybe limit political opposition. You know, the intention of the Centurion Project and the use of this this data set was to basically do kind of like a scaffolding approach to recruitment for the referendum, but it could, of course, then also be used, as Mr. Kenny has pointed out, to issue threats to attempt to identify and maybe constrain people who might be opposed, in this particular case, to a separatist vote.
1: And Premier Smith, Premier Danielle Smith, what do you think about how she's handled this issue so far?
0: Premier Smith is meaning to dance a number of very, very fine lines here. Of course, you know, her formal position on the separatist vote is one of, you know, a sovereign Alberta within a federal Canada. Leaving that question aside, there are questions about the involvement of her party or party members that have been, you know, flagged by the press. Questions about the release or pursuit of investigation or concern about investigation into this, of course, being preceded by changes for Elections Alberta that Chief Electoral Officer Gordon McClure has pointed out publicly limit their capacity to investigate and the reasons under which they can trigger an investigation. So there are a lot of things kind of taken as a package that point to this being a bit of a hot potato for the Premier, because it really is looking like the list that was distributed should not have left the hands of the party that it was given for legitimate reasons. You know, the provincial government is holding the bag on this, especially if they have staff who are attending meetings and saw things that maybe should have raised some red flags in hindsight, of course. And then the broader question about what this says for policymaking and the state of politics in the province as we are dealing with both the sort of the fervor Canadian petition as well as the separatist petition, the sort of validation and confirmation of all of those votes. It's a very, very contentious landscape right now, and the Premier is legitimately stuck in the middle of it.
1: And broadly speaking, what's at stake for Albertans with, you know, with what's happened, this unauthorized access and kind of what's unfolding right now? What's at stake for the everyday Albertan here?
0: Well, I think for most Albertans, you know, given the fact that voter turnout is fairly low, you've got, you know, I think 38% in some of these provincial elections in the last 5 years, maybe not too much, depending on how sensitive people are to the confidentiality of their personal information. We, you know, tend to be increasingly aware of the possibility of identity theft in any number of different cases. And this isn't, you know, it's been suggested, well, this is no different than, you know, a white pages used to be. And I would suggest this is perhaps quite a bit different from that, A, in terms of sort of voluntary participation or consent, which is always a real issue. Accountability, we don't know who's been able to access this database, given the way that we understand it to be distributed. So there's any number of risks that, you know, hypothetically might be in place from a data security, data integrity standpoint, from an identity standpoint.
1: Lars, thanks for sharing your thoughts on this afternoon. I appreciate this.
0: My pleasure. Anytime.
1: Lars Hallstrom is a professor and political scientist out of the University of Lethbridge and director of the Prentice Institute for Global Population and Economy.
2: We have some collisions to watch out for. One northbound Barlow Trail approaching Pagan Trail in the southeast in the right-hand lane. Another westbound 17th Avenue at 47th Street Southwest. Eastbound Stony Trail at Deerfoot Trail in the southeast. Northbound Beddington Trail approaching at Berkshire Boulevard in the northwest. Volume westbound Glenmore between 18th Street and Crowchild Trail. Eastbound Blackfoot Trail volume approaching Deerfoot Trail. Southbound Blackfoot Trail approaching Glenmore Trail. Busy downtown, but nothing unusual. Usual. Westbound McKnight has some good volume from Deerfoot Trail to Center Street. We are watching the sky. Some very isolated showers popping up all around, especially to the west of us coming in off the foothills.

0: California started 17 games for the Stamps last year after being acquired from the BC Lions. Just around the corner, CFL season, football season, another sign of summer in the city of Calgary. Just one NHL playoff game on the sked tonight. The Philadelphia Flyers hosting the Carolina Hurricanes in Game 3 of their series. That's a 6 p.m. start on CBC tonight. The Canes have a 2-0 series lead. And the Professional Women's Hockey League playoffs continue tonight as well. Montreal is in Minnesota. Game 3 of their best-of-5 series. That one just getting underway with that series knotted at 1, Ted.
1: All right, very good. Thank you, Dave.
0: Thank you.
1: Dave Waddell there with our look at sports. It's coming up on 519. And whether you're buying or selling a house, spring is typically a very busy season for real estate. But this year, the market is looking a little different, with Calgary home sales falling in April, almost 6% compared to the same time last year. For a closer look, we're joined by Calgary realtor Corinne Lyle. Corinne Lyle is the CEO and owner of Royal LePage Benchmark. Hello, Corinne.
2: Hi, how are you today?
1: I'm good. How are you?
2: I'm excellent.
1: What shape is the Calgary market in right now?
2: You know, I would overall say it's a decent, balanced market. I mean, I'd like to describe it as kind of a tale of two markets. It has been like this for a couple of months now, where what we're finding is, depending on the type of property that you're looking at buying or selling, is going to make a big difference in how things go. So we've got the single family market, which we're talking about detached homes. And if you're buying or selling in more mature type areas, there's certainly less inventory than if you were to go out, let's say, to the edges of Calgary, where there might be newer construction and a little bit more to compete with. And depending on price range too. So if you're competing with other first time home buyers in sort of the below $700,000 mark, there's a very good chance that you could be in competitive offers. And then there's the condo apartment sales, and condo apartments are a totally different story. I mean, what we found is since last couple of years, and we were experiencing obviously a lack of property for people to rent and to buy. And now, of course, we've got all this new purpose-built apartment buildings. We have lots of condo conversions downtown. And then, of course, new condominiums. And so there's a lot of competition, which has really pushed up our inventory. And so if you're looking for a condo, there's definitely a lot more choice out there for you.
1: Tale of two markets. All right, I got you, Corinne. And price-wise, I mean, how are prices looking right now?
2: Well, the single-family market, again, I'll talk about that first, is it's actually fairly flat from last year. And so, again, depending on where you're going to buy. And so you may have more choice if you're looking at higher price ranges, so anything probably $700,000 and higher. And if you're looking in maybe more of the newer areas, and depending too, like some of Cochrane, Airdrie, those communities have a little bit more choice right now. So, you know, as a buyer, you may have opportunity and some choice. If you're looking in the mature areas, there's definitely a little less choice and there's a lot more competition. And especially if you're looking, let's say, under 700,000, you're probably going to be competing with other buyers in that market, because most of our buyers would be at lower price ranges. And so it just really depends. And again, back to the condo market, definitely there's a lot more choice. And so we've experienced, I think from last year, there's about a 9% difference in sale price and of course, a decrease in sales as well. Overall, we've experienced less people buying, but about the same amount of inventory. And in some cases too, we actually are experiencing less inventory, but also less sales. And I think that just has more to do with the number of people that are migrating to Calgary, probably. So,
1: Corinne, if somebody finds themselves in that type of competitive bidding situation, you know, that you chatted about a couple of times now, what do the buyers need to keep in mind if they find themselves in that situation?
2: Oh, it's tough, right? You know, where it becomes difficult is when you're competing with several offers where there are people that are choosing to go in without conditions. So if they don't have a home inspection condition or they don't have a financing condition,

0: Well, sellers are always going to lean towards a sure thing, right? So if they can get the price they want and get, you know, less conditions, more favorable terms, everybody's probably going to gravitate towards that. And so what I would suggest to buyers is that you really should be working very closely with your mortgage professional to make sure that you have all the documents that they need so that you can either put very short timelines on your mortgage condition if possible. Home inspections too. I would never say don't get a home inspection, but if you can, try to line up your home inspection very early so that you can put short timelines on it. So hopefully you have a better chance to compete and hopefully a seller will consider your property or your offer.
1: What if you decide to, you know, make a no condition type of offer, Corinne? I mean, what are kind of the risks that people need to keep in mind if they're like, you know, maybe I'm going to go for this no conditions attached?
0: Well, like I said, so let's talk about, first of all, your, you know, your mortgage and your financing. First of all, hopefully you've been pre-approved. That's number one. But secondly, too, like I said, your mortgage professional is looking for a whole list of documents in order for them to be able to push through your application as quickly as possible. And so having things like your full-time employment letter to them right away. And if you can get your last 2 to 3 tax assessments in right away to your mortgage professional so that they can be ready. The other thing is too, is not obviously trying to make an offer at the top of your price range, because that's going to make it more difficult for the mortgage professional to be able to get your financing approved really quickly. You know, so I think you have to really get some advice from your mortgage professional, from your realtor. You know, there's risks in going without a mortgage condition if you don't have everything lined up and it's a sure thing. The other thing is too, is if you go in without a home inspection condition, unless you're somebody that knows a lot about houses and can have maybe a contractor background, I'd be very concerned about going in without a home inspection. Because you can't see everything, right? There's a lot of hidden defects with new home or with any home. Doesn't matter the age of it. Right. We all deal with deferred maintenance, right? When we have to purchase a property and live in it. But also too, there's a lot of risks. You know, you might be dealing with some issues in an attic that you're not aware of, poor venting, moisture issues. Perhaps there was, you know, there's some issues with high water tables in that area. There's a lot of things that you need to consider when you're thinking about buying a house and all the deferred maintenance that goes along with it. And especially when we're thinking about, oh, geez, what if there's something major that happens? There's a lot of things that we can see with our own eyes, but there's a lot of things we can't see. And those are the risks that you're taking, and it could lead to lots of expense in the future for you.
1: And, you know, if there's one thing that you would give advice-wise for somebody who's selling a property, doesn't matter, condo, home, detached home, semi-detached, whatever, what's the one thing that sellers should be doing to make sure that their property is ready to go?
0: Yes, thank you for asking that question. I really advise people to make their property as turnkey as possible. If you can have a buyer that can feel, I can walk into this property, and I'm not saying it has to look brand new. I'm not saying that, you know, it has to be renovated, but it has to be something where a buyer can walk in and say, I don't have to do something right away. Right. So, you know, giving it a really nice new paint job, making sure that anything is broken, is fixed. Try to have that sense of pride of ownership so that when a buyer walks through that they can say, you know what, I could see myself living here and not doing anything right away. It's when they start adding up all the things that they have to do to a property where that becomes an objection for them. And then also too, that actually, you know, with negotiating power, they're going to come in at lower pricing because of the work that they have to do. So the less work you have to do, probably the better it is for you, especially when you're competing with other properties that might be in better condition than yours. So you really should pay attention to creating as much of a turnkey property as you can.
1: And what is it with spring, Corinne? Is it spring fever that so many people are buying and selling?

0: Like, what is it?
1: That's right. Yeah. I like to compare a lot of real estate to dating. you know, spring fever, dating, spring fever. I need to buy a new house. I think it's just the weather's nice. And so people get excited, right? And they're more inclined to get out of hibernation and start looking for houses and maybe dating. I don't know.
0: Corinne, thanks for the chat this afternoon. I appreciate this.
1: Yeah, you're very welcome. It's been fun. Thanks.
0: Corinne Lyle is a Calgary realtor and CEO and owner of Royal LePage Benchmark. Vicky, I've never heard of real estate as dating, a comparison there before, but there you go. Corinne, she's a pro. So she's, you know, she can do the comparison.
2: Yes, an interesting angle. If you are out on the road this afternoon, westbound Beddington Trail at Berkshire Boulevard in the Northwest, there's a multi-vehicle incident. It is blocking the westbound left turn lane and eastbound left lane. Pagan Trail and Deerfoot Trail in the Southeast, blocking the right lane on the northbound ramp on Pagan Trail to Deerfoot Trail. 17th Avenue at Gateway Drive Southwest, right by 47th Street. We have an incident blocking the westbound left lane. Aside from that, definitely still seeing some volume out there this afternoon. So it is still waiting for things to wind down a little bit for us. And we're also watching the weather this afternoon because we do have some isolated showers popping up. We'll keep a chance of those showers in the forecast for the next couple of hours before we clear out down to 6:18 tomorrow, currently at 20 degrees. 10.
0: All right. Thank you, Vicky. In our final half hour on the home stretch today, are you trying to spend less time on your phone? We'll kind of dig into how some people are using physical blockers now to try to help break their habit of scrolling on their phones. It's 5:30, time for the CBC Calgary News with Kenny Mason.
3: This is CBC News. Elections Alberta says it has sent cease and desist letters to more than 500 people who it says accessed a list of Alberta electors. The list was accessed through a public searchable database created by the separatist group known as the Centurion Project. Elections Alberta CEO Gordon McClure sent the letters to 23 people that Centurion identified as people who had provided the list of electors to, and 545 people Centurion identified as accessing the list. It says the 23 people who were provided the list have 48 hours to sign a declaration that they comply with the direction. Meanwhile, the legal battle over the database is expected to return to court this summer. Elections Alberta's bid for a permanent injunction against the separatist group known as the Centurion Project and the Republican Party of Alberta is set for a special hearing in the Court of King's Bench in late July. The date was set following a brief hearing in the Court of King's Bench in Edmonton this morning. In the latest update, the Office of the Alberta Information and Privacy Commissioner has issued notice of investigation regarding the alleged breach. That is in addition to an Elections Alberta and RCMP investigation. And that data breach has now raised the ire of former Premier Jason Kenney. His name, address, and contact information were allegedly shared last month during an online separatist group meeting where the database was presented. He spoke to CBC's Power and Politics about the violation of privacy.
4: I think the fact that they chose my name out of the 3 million Albertans in that database to broadcast up at this event, I regard it as almost a borderline incitement.
3: Kenny believes he's being targeted for perceived wrongdoings like supporting vaccine mandates and globalism.
4: This particular group is made up of people who have had a focused hatred for me for some time, and they're more broadly associated with some, shall we say, highly caffeinated folks with peculiar ideas.
3: Kenny says he is taking security precautions and has contacted legal counsel to get advice on whether he might have a case for civil damages. People living in Mahogany in the Southeast are rallying together to support the family of a boy who drowned last weekend. 12-year-old Dami Lola Khalid Afolabi was swimming with friends last Sunday before he disappeared under the water and later died. Since then, the community has raised money for immediate needs for the family and created a meal train. Sally Mansour is with the Facebook group Mahogany Angels that has been leading the efforts.
5: We have a lot of generous thoughts. Somebody reached out to me and said, I can't imagine what Mother's Day is going to feel like. Can I do something for them for Mother's Day? So, you know, it's endless. People just step and think, like, they feel this tragedy as if it happened to their own family, and then they're stepping forward.
3: The family had recently moved to Calgary from Ghana. A vigil is being planned for the community at a later date. We're learning more about what police are calling a fatal assault in the community of Woodlands Wednesday morning. Calgary police say the victim is a 16-year-old girl who was declared dead at the scene. Police say they were called for reports of a stabbing near 24th Street and Woodview Drive Southwest.

0: just after 5:30 a.m. Officers say the weapon used may have been disposed of in the same area and are asking people to look out for an edged weapon in garbage or recycling bins or in the surrounding area. Investigators do not believe this was a random attack, and no suspects are in custody. An investigation is underway after a young woman was bit by a Calgary Police Service dog over the weekend. At around 4:30 Sunday morning, officers were called out to an alarm at the Glamorgan School. After seeing there were people inside, officers re-entered with a canine unit. In a release from the Alberta Serious Incident Response Team, it says the dog helping in the search bit a 16-year-old girl who was taken to the Alberta Children's Hospital. As is the case, the dog bites incidents involve police dog, so ACERT is now investigating. City officials say Calgary has fallen behind in its long-term transit plan due to a lack of investment. An update on the 30-year route ahead plan was presented at City Hall today, with administration warning transit funding is not keeping pace with the city's growth. The CBC's Brendan Coulter reports.
1: Without addressing the funding gap, Calgary Transit Director Sharon Fleming warns buses will be crowded, Calgarians will face long wait times, and transit will struggle to reach new neighborhoods.
2: We need to stop that. We need to commit to funding transit like a big city.
1: To get back on track, Calgary Transit has unveiled a 9-year, $2 billion spending plan, including additional dollars to buy new houses and replace an aging bus garage. The city is also working on a new transit fare strategy, and officials are mulling over a few new ideas, like surge pricing and distance-based rates. Ward 10 Councillor Andre Chabot says riders traveling shorter distances should get a break.
3: Somebody who travels extended distances obviously should have to pay a higher rate.
1: Ward 12 Councillor Mike Jamieson says that change would hit suburban residents hard.
4: There's this idea that downtown gets everything for free, and if you live in the suburbs, you get punished.
1: Council is expected to debate the fare strategy early next year and the $2 billion investment ask during the fall budget talks. Brendan Coulter, CBC News, Calgary City Hall.
0: And City Council will soon decide the fate of the downtown C-Train free fare zone. City administration is recommending ending the free ride through parts of downtown. Ward 6 Councillor John Pantazopoulos is the Vice Chair of Infrastructure and Planning Committee.
5: The biggest issue facing Calgarians from taking that next leap from 94 million folks taking rides last year to going up 10, 20, 30% has been safety. And that's been echoed through every single report, and we need to change that.
0: He says it is time to end the free fare zone and reinvest the up to $5 million in transit revenue into improved safety measures, including increased fare enforcement. That is your update from the CBC Calgary Newsroom.
6: All right. Thank you, Kenny. Here's Vicki Chase now with traffic and weather.
7: We have a collision northbound Barlow Trail approaching Pagan Trail in the southeast. It's being cleared, so volume has cleared out nicely through there, but still watch for it. Another one, westbound 17th Avenue at 47th Street Southwest, a collision eastbound Stony Trail at Deerfoot Trail Southeast. Another one, northbound Beddington Trail approaching Berkshire Boulevard in the northwest, and a collision eastbound Anderson Road at Acadia Drive in the southeast. Volume, lane reduction slow southbound McLeod Trail through Anderson Road to Canyon Meadows Drive. Westbound Glenmore is still slow from 18th Street in the southeast to 14th Street southwest. Busy downtown, but it is moving. And in the north end of the city, it looks pretty good. Northbound Crow is busy from the Bow through to 24th Avenue. Westbound McKnight from Deerfoot to Center Street. But once again, they're moving. No other collisions to let you know about. The weather, we're dropping down to 6 tonight with a chance of some very isolated showers, seeing those around us right now. 18 tomorrow with lots of sunshine, and then 18 on Saturday, Sunday at 20. So a pretty pleasant forecast. Currently at 20 degrees, Ted, we're mainly cloudy. The winds are gusting out of the northeast, but they will lighten up in the overnight tonight.
6: Ah, very good. Okay, thanks, Vicki. Vicki Chase there with our look at traffic and weather. My name is Ted Henley. 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It is currently 5:37. Some people are trying a new way to deal with phone overuse. Instead of apps, they're using a small physical device that uses a technology called near field communication, or NFC for short. Near field communication temporarily blocks access to any app that you decide is distracting you. Now, to unblock the app, you actually have to get up, find the device, and tap your phone to it. The idea is that that tiny bit of extra effort could help you break the cycle of scrolling and scrolling, well, at least break the cycle for a little while. Carmi Levy is a technology analyst and journalist. I spoke with him earlier.
8: So good to speak with you again.
6: You as well, Carmi. Yeah, well, thanks for coming on. So why is it so hard for some people to, like, you know, stop checking Instagram and lifting their phone to kind of see if there's something going on, you know?
8: Yeah.

0: I think it's because, I'll raise my hand and admit it. I'm addicted as well. I'm constantly checking my phone and sort of asking myself, why am I not doing more to stop this? And the answer to that is this is all by design. These are as addictive as cigarettes or alcohol, and they're built to be that way right from the ground up. The goal of the entire industry when you buy a smartphone is engagement. They want to keep you on the device and on those apps for as long as possible so they can serve up more ads, generate more revenue. So they follow those very powerful psychological principles, trigger, behavior, reward. They want to build a habit loop so that you're constantly checking. You never feel out of the loop. And we've suspected this all along as smartphones have become more of a mainstream device. But now we have a growing body of research that validates that's exactly what's happening. And these things are every bit as addictive as substances and alcohol and others. And we have to start treating them accordingly.
1: So the addictions are real. Okay, I got you there, Carmi. And these physical blockers, you know, that make you get up and, I don't know, walk across the room and find it and tap your phone to it to unlock Instagram or TikTok or whichever app it is that you find yourself hooked on. Does it actually break that, you know, reward loop habit there?
0: It can certainly help because it adds a certain bit of friction, right? So you've got to get up. You've got to walk across the room. I have a friend of mine who has one. He uses the brick, and he leaves the device at home before he leaves for the office in the morning.
1: Okay.
0: So all day long, his phone is locked. And if he wants to use it, he'd have to get back in his car and go back home. So he's really committed to it. And for someone who is really into it and has the self-discipline to really follow that and use it religiously every day, it can certainly help. The only problem is that the underlying technology, the phone itself, hasn't changed. It hasn't become any less addictive. So at some point, you're going to unblock it. And then you're going to go right back to a device that's explicitly designed to pull you in. So are we really fixing this, or is it just a short-term gain that's going to get erased as soon as you go back to the device? That's sort of the problem here. We're dealing with the symptom, not the root cause. And ultimately, we have to fix that root cause.
1: Yeah, the block. I was looking on YouTube, oddly enough, using an app to find out about these devices. And yeah, you could basically keep it in your lunch kit and just tap your phone anytime you get blocked, right?
0: Yeah.
1: As a workaround. So getting to the root cause of this, these apps that are built and designed to keep us scrolling, what are they doing, you know, Carmi, behind the scenes to kind of stop this?
0: A lot. I mean, it's really insidious. No one thinks of apps as being addictive, but there's a lot of technology that's going on. And in a way, it's a lot like when you walk into a casino, every aspect of that experience is designed to drive your addiction. And smartphones and apps on them are exactly the same thing. So think about you're refreshing your feed, you're getting notifications, you're getting likes and reactions, your device is pinging you, you're getting messages, you're scrolling through your social media feed. All of those activities that you're doing them because you expect some kind of reward. It's very Pavlovian. You don't know what that reward is going to be. You don't know what it's going to look like when you open up that notification, but you expect it. And so that loop keeps repeating every single time you pick up the phone. Then in the background, algorithms are soaking up data from the app that you're in, as well as all the other apps on your phone. And they're saying, okay, what's Ted interested in? What are the things that he's done recently that we should know about? Because then what it'll do is it'll take that information and then serve up content that you're more likely to be interested in, which of course means you're not going to put the phone down. You're going to stick with it. And then when you're using social media, it's all about fear of missing out. You want to belong. You want to be part of the inner circle, not on the outside. So you're constantly checking that to make sure that you're still connected. And then the way these apps are designed, they have endless scrolling, autoplay videos. The algorithm's constantly suggesting things very aggressively. And it's popping up notifications and streaks and memories. And you haven't posted in a while, Ted. You should post soon. And even when we message back and forth, you know, if we're bouncing back texts to each other, I can see when you've read it. I can see there are read receipts, and I can also see those bouncing little balls that show that you're typing. Those are other forms of addictive behavior that drive sort of a fusion to the platform, make it very difficult to turn that off. So at a number of levels, it's working, even if we're not explicitly aware of it.
1: So then the tools like the brick that we mentioned a minute ago, then, Carmi, like, are they a solution here, or is this just another product kind of serving, I guess, part of the issue?
0: I think they can certainly help for those.

0: those people who are truly committed to it. I mean, what we're essentially doing is asking people to spend $80 or so on a device and then install this app that will ultimately reduce their ability to use that very same device. So for a lot of people, that's an equation that just doesn't add up. And let's face it, there are billions of people using devices. Most of them don't think they're addicted. They're not going to go out and willingly spend the money and take the time to make all this stuff work. But for those people who are truly committed, it can certainly help as part of other efforts to maybe break their addictions. But let's be clear, and the problem with all of these is they treat the symptom, not the root cause. So the underlying smartphone is still as addictive as it's always been. And so because we can't, it's not like we're quitting smoking and we're never going to smoke again. We all kind of need smartphones to be part of today's digital society. So at some point, we're going to have to pick up that smartphone again. What do we do then? It's still addictive. So at some point, we have to dial back the addictive qualities of the device, and that's going to take more fundamental change. We can't block ourselves forever.
1: Yeah, I was just thinking, I mean, you have to get in there and like text, you know, what are we having for dinner tonight? You know what I mean? I mean, you do have to use these things. Yeah. So, so is this part of the solution then? These brick devices, these blocking, physical blocking devices, like one component of many?
0: I view it like a puzzle. So, and your mileage may vary. So some people might respond well to a brick, like device, a phone blocker. Others, might want to use screen limit, apps that are built into most operating systems today. Certainly Android, from Google and Apple's iOS, they have them built in as well. So you can certainly activate those even immediately. But I think at the end, we need the industry to change the way it operates. These are companies that will not change their technology willingly because it is very profitable. That's what they're in business to do. And unless we have laws that require them to change their behavior and treat digital platforms as consumer products in much the same way that cars are regulated for safety, and other products, drugs are regulated for addictiveness and they're controlled, and there's monitoring. And if these companies don't live up to those minimum standards, there will be punishments. We have to apply the same logic in the digital space so that we can still use our smartphones, but they're not going to continually try to pull us in. Maybe dial back the endless scroll, maybe reduce the power of the algorithm, maybe stop autoplay or make it easier to turn all these things off. There are ways that we can tweak the technology so that we can have better balance, but you know, the industry isn't going to do it on its own. They're going to have to be forced by government.
1: All right, Carmi, to be continued this conversation, my friend. Carmi, thanks for the chat today.
0: Appreciate it, Ted. Thanks for having me.
1: That's Carmi Levy there, a technology analyst and journalist, talking about the fact that there are more and more people now using these physical devices, using this technology called near-field communication to temporarily block access to any app that you decide is distracting you. And you have to physically walk and find this device, tap your phone to it to release, you know, Instagram or TikTok or whatever it is that you want to take a look at. Hey, Vicky, how are you?
2: Well, I'm okay, but we just unfortunately have a new incident downtown, Ted. Yeah, this is on 4th Avenue, just before 1st Street Southeast. Just starting to see a tiny little backup in that area. Clearing another one, westbound Beddington Trail at Berkshire Boulevard. Traffic not bad in the area, but just a heads up. Northbound Stony Trail, north of McKnight Boulevard. There's another incident in that area, and that's creating just a little bit of a slowdown through there. It looks like it might be off to the shoulder lane, but heads up for emergency crews. Then volume is really the other thing we're talking about this afternoon, and it's clearing out quite nicely in the north end of the city. Now, Crowchild Trail northbound still has some if you're heading past Memorial through to 24th Avenue. The downtown's starting to clear out, except for that one collision that I mentioned at 4th Ave and 1st Street. Glenmore Trail still has some volume westbound as you're heading through Deerfoot to Crowchild. So, you know, your typical areas that you see, but the good news is nothing really crazy that's going to create a big slowdown. Now, if you have outdoor plans tonight, still a very slight chance of some isolated showers. Those are popping up on the radar. We see them one around the Mindapore area. Very light, if anything, Ted. 6 for a low tonight, and then tomorrow we're at 18. Lots of sunshine tomorrow. So, Ooh. Yeah, and then sunshine on the weekend. So maybe make some plans to work in the yard.
1: There you go.
2: I know people are anxious to start planting.
1: Yeah, they are. They certainly are. Yeah,
2: hold off till the May long weekend, I know. They say. Yeah.
1: That old adage.
2: Yeah, but with the weather, you might be tempted because it does look lovely. Temperatures in the high teens, even the 20s for the next five to 7 days. We are at 20 degrees right now.
1: All right, very good. Yeah, those garden centers are going to be busy. Thanks, Vicky. Let's check in with Kenny Mason now with a final

0: look at our local news headlines.
1: People who accessed a public searchable database of an Alberta voters list are getting cease and desist letters. Elections Alberta says 568 people have been served with those notices. We're learning more about what police are calling a fatal assault in the community of Woodlands Wednesday morning. Calgary police say the victim is a 16-year-old girl who was declared dead at the scene. And a 30-year plan for transit in Calgary was discussed at City Hall today, with some councillors saying we haven't kept up with spending as the population grows. Council also discussed changing transit fares. That is your update from the CBC Calgary newsroom. Meanwhile, three Canadians are in isolation in connection to a hantavirus outbreak on a cruise ship. More coming up on Your World Tonight at 6 o'clock.
2: Peekaboo! He's not impressed.
3: You got a smile.
2: I was smiling.
4: Oh, man. Those baby babbles may not be the sounds that you typically hear at a senior's home, but for some folks, they're working to bridge the generational gap. Meg Stickle leads a mom and baby fitness class. Her sidekick is her own 11-month-old son, Mason. Then afterwards, something very special happens between the moms, their babies, and the seniors in residence.
5: So really reach for that toe, point that toe up towards the ceiling. Lots of stretches, core work, and then we use weights and resistance bands for building strength.
6: And sometimes the babies themselves?
5: The babies are weights, yes. So we use them as weights, which as they get bigger, it becomes more challenging. So the seniors love it. They light up as soon as we come in the building and they say, oh, it's baby day as soon as we come in. So they just love having little ones around them because a lot of them don't have grandkids in the city and then they only stay little for so long. It brings back a lot of memories for them seeing the babies and then just puts a huge smile on their face being able to get the babies to smile, and it's just really, really sweet. So precious to see that interaction. Breathing in, breathing out. Two more on the side. And so pull that stomach in as the knee comes towards your elbow.
7: I just like these ones. I'd never seen anybody, and they are all same size. They almost walk already. That's wonderful.
6: I saw them start to crawl. They can cross that room pretty quickly.
7: No kidding. Yeah. Oh, that's beautiful. Oh, my goodness. Oh, that's so nice.
5: So we're going to hold our babies. We're going to support them underneath their arms, and then we're going to lift and tap their toes from one side to the other. So this is the twist.
6: This is our third round in a row. We love it. He is a ham and smiles at everybody, so he gets along very well, but I think it's mutually beneficial. We've met some seniors that we've known since the first session that we see every time, and we always hope that they're here. They always talk about their grandkids and great-grandkids, get to learn about their life and where they were living before they were here, and all about their families, so.
8: It took a lot of long time to recover from having a baby, so I think this is a really great way to just get back into moving and rebuilding those healthy habits that you kind of lose when you're pregnant and you can't do as much. I was on like a rest for a long time, so, and I love being able to incorporate the baby and to, you know, use him as a weight.
5: We're supporting our baby, squatting down, stand tall, and we'll reach up.
7: Oh, there.
9: We love them. Our babies are a little older than that.
7: No. Yeah, you're trying to push it.
9: Like 52 and 48.
4: Yeah. Those were voices from a mom and baby fitness class led by Meg Stickle and the seniors who live at the Timberwalk Retirement Residence in Ontario. It's an hour of gentle exercise and stretching every Wednesday, followed, of course, by a visit with the babies and the residents. May 2nd marked the 40th anniversary of opening day of Expo 86 in Vancouver. And for many, the event famously and infamously transformed the West Coast city from mill town to metropolis. CBC Music's Grant Lawrence was there.
10: Oh, was I ever. I was 14 years old in 86, and I'll tell you, it was one of the greatest summers of my life. My parents kindly purchased me a season's pass, and I was just old enough that I could catch the bus down there and wander the pavilions and packed promenades with my friends. And besides all the colors and the people and the action, somewhat fittingly,

What I remember most about Expo 86 is the music. Live music was everywhere, and for a 14-year-old figuring it all out, I was like a kid in a candy store that happened to be the World's Fair. That's a bit of the official Expo 86 theme song, There's Something Happening Here. I was very excited for a series called The Festival of Independent Recording Artists that was happening at Expo. It was going to feature all sorts of exciting new independent punk, new wave, and original rock bands. The kickoff concert was by a band called Slow. They took it upon themselves to use the platform to protest several controversies surrounding Expo, such as the mass evictions to pave way for the festival grounds. That's a bit of Slow with their legendary song, Have Not Been the Same, and really, Vancouver has not been the same since Expo. We invited the world, they never left. Slow's performance ended quickly at Expo 86 when genitalia was exposed. The power shut off and the rest of the independent concert series canceled. But I was thrilled to also bear witness to a ton of original first wave rock and rollers performing at outdoor amphitheaters at Expo. Artists like Freddie Boom Boom Cannon, Fats Domino, and my favorite, The Killer, Jerry Lee Lewis. If you come to love me, lover, please don't tease. If I can hold you, honey, let me squeeze. Oh, my heart, I go round and round. And my love comes tumbling down. Honey, you leave me. Ripless, I also loved taking advantage of all the buskers that could be found in every corner of the Expo site. Live music from places like Kenya, Barbados, Japan, and Ukraine. But one of my clearest memories was that of a Canadian saxophone band in bright, hand-painted zoot suits, the Shuffle Demons. Yes, the Shuffle Demons were paid buskers at Expo, playing an average of 6 sets a day. At one point, according to leader Richard Underhill, they played 4 sets on the Expo grounds and then shuffled over to Canada Place for another 3 sets on the same day. And the Shuffle Demons are still shuffling. They just celebrated their 40th anniversary themselves. One of my lasting Expo memories is being in a joyous crowd dancing to the Hockey Night in Canada theme song that the Shuffle Demons performed while dancing among us, celebrating coming of age at Expo 86 through the glory of live music. This is the Shuffle Demons.

0: That was the Shuffle Demons with their version of the Hockey Night in Canada theme song. The Shuffle Demons, Vicky, performed up to 6 shows a day at Expo 86 in Vancouver, which opened 40 years ago on the 2nd of May. 6 shows a day.
1: That's a lot.
0: That's a lot. The same band.
1: It's busy, yeah. That's funny, though, hearing that hockey theme. I'm going, well, I'm actually not having hockey withdrawal. Are you watching?

0: Oh, yeah.
1: Yeah.
0: Our family's very emotionally invested in the Canadians right
1: now. I know. Okay, I'm with you.
0: Yeah.
1: Let's go. Well, depending if you're indoors, outdoors tonight, you know what? I don't know where I'm going with that, Ted. How about if you're outdoors? 6 degrees for
0: overnight. Sun's shining right now in our studio here.
1: Yeah. Yeah. Generally clearing sky overnight tonight. 18 tomorrow with some sunshine. We're currently sitting at 20 degrees. Most of the majors winding down quite nicely for us right now.
0: All right. Very good. Have a great evening, Vicky. Vicky Chase there with our final check on traffic and weather. My name is Ted Henley, in for Chris Dellatore today. Chris is going to be back in the host chair tomorrow on the home stretch. Your World Tonight is up next.

0: Feel that? That's the thrill of the Northern Super League. And it's back on CBC Gem, with six fierce clubs battling all season long for glory. From coast to coast, Canada's first professional women's soccer league is bringing the heat. 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
2: Hi, I'm Chris Howden. The former Premier of Alberta, Jason Kenney, is lawyering up after learning that he's among millions of Albertans whose personal data was illegally obtained by a separatist group in the province.
3: We are getting regular updates on not only these two individuals, but preparing to see if there are any other individuals who could perhaps return to Canada and Ontario.
4: Health officials say it's like trying to put together a puzzle without knowing where all the pieces are. Tracking who left a cruise ship before a deadly hantavirus outbreak, tracing their contacts, getting them to isolate, and reassuring the public that this is not another COVID-19. This is Your World Tonight. I'm Stephanie Skanderas, also on the program.
5: Generally speaking, it's absolutely up to the employer to require an employee to work in a physical space.
4: Ordered back to the office, now out of work, Bell fires employees and managers for faking their attendance. The workers say they were trying to navigate the rules while still getting their work done, and they plan to sue. Three Canadians are in isolation tonight in connection to a rare and deadly hantavirus outbreak on a cruise ship. Four Canadians are still on board that ship. And as Chris Brown tells us, health officials around the world are scrambling to stop the respiratory virus from spreading further, while also trying to reassure the public.
6: I want to be unequivocal here. This is not SARS-CoV-2.
7: It's hard not to immediately think of COVID with the worrying outbreak of another deadly virus that's jumped from animals to humans. But the World Health Organization's top pandemic preparedness official, Maria van Kerkhove, says the risk in this situation is low.
6: This is not the start of a COVID pandemic. This is an outbreak that we see on a ship.
7: This strain of hantavirus, known as the Andes virus, is typically found in South America. It can jump from rodents to people through droppings, and then in rare cases, it can be transmitted between people who have close contact. Naturally, there's concern where the ship is expected to dock on Sunday in Tenerife on the Canary Islands. Everyone's worried. The last thing they want is for the virus to spread further, said a representative for the Port Workers Union. WHO Chief Tedros Adhanom Ghebreyesus says the strain also has a long incubation period, up to 6 weeks.
8: It's possible that more cases may be reported.
7: The voyage of the MV Honduras began at the southern tip of Argentina, and the crews headed northwards. Authorities believe a Dutch couple likely brought the virus on board. One of them died on the ship, and the other in South Africa. A third victim, a German woman, also died on the ship, and her body has yet to be removed. The WHO helped evacuate three other people when the ship stopped off Cape Verde. They were airlifted to the Netherlands. Five other people are either confirmed or suspected of being infected. Four Canadians remain on the ship. We now know two others got off.